0: It's hot to the touch. So now he knows the fire is also in the hallway. And so fighting the panic that's welling up in him, he thinks, wait, maybe I can run to my bedroom, can tie the bed sheets together, lower myself down from the 7th floor to the lawn outside. Figured it was the only option he had left. So he jumps up. As he's running to his room, he collapses, passed out from the smoke. Wakes up a little bit later out in the lawn in front of his apartment complex, covered in a gray blanket. As he sits up, he looks at his apartment complex, a total inferno burning from top to bottom. At that moment, he realized how lucky he was to be alive. And a moment later, he realized the reason why. Firefighter comes running up to him, says, I'm the one who pulled you out of that building. How are you doing? Our man said, I don't know what to say to you. Without you, I would still be in there. Our firefighter paused and he said, you know, a lot of your neighbors are still in that building. I could use your help. I got a suit right over there. Could tie you to myself. Would go in. Get the rest of your neighbors. What do you say? What would we say?
1: You got holier answers yesterday. You want me to give you the holy answer or my actual answer?
0: Actual answer.
1: I'm not a firefighter. I'm not equipped to do this.
0: Yeah, my response, as I say in the book, is if we were walking down this street and we saw a house on fire, we would demand that people respond.
1: Yeah.
0: Even the non-firefighters, people not equipped, they have no training whatsoever. We would demand that that bystander who doesn't know the stranger whose house is on fire, we would demand that they respond.
1: Here's what I was thinking about it, like with my house. So it's like, if it's my house and my kids and my wife are inside, I'm going inside and I'm not waiting for the firefighters. But if I'm three blocks down on a walk and the firefighters have already arrived, I don't know if I'm going in because the firefighters are already there. Like the specialists are already here. Like they know what they're doing. You seem to be doing a good job. You got fat old me down the 7 flights of stairs. You're doing great.
0: Well, I'm looking at the analogy, our parishes, you know, who are those specialists? Father has to be in charge of the sacramental work, the sacramental life. I mean, that has to be us. And that has to be the layman that's going out there. And that story, there's two motivating factors that I mentioned yesterday at the workshop. There is the desire to save that person's soul, the stranger's soul. That would motivate, God willing, people to go out. But there's also that second part. What would motivate me to go back into that burning building? It's not only to save my neighbors, but it's a thank you to the firefighter. It's me recognizing the gratuity of me being saved by this man and realizing I need to give back.
1: Right.
0: I need to say thank you. And Jesus has told us how to say that thank you. Go, therefore, and make disciples of all nations. So I would say between those two motivating factors, saving the stranger who I might not know and me rendering thanks to Jesus Christ, the latter is the more powerful. So yesterday when I'm knocking doors, I'm out here for these people for sure, but I'm really out here for Jesus Christ. This is about me and God.
1: Right. The thing that it's funny, a couple of things where I kept thinking I knew where the story was going because you mentioned that it was a university in Kansas and you had told me the day before that you were there. From Kansas.
0: Yeah. Rock-chalk.
1: So I've heard enough speakers and storytellers to be like, and that man was me, and that's the day I gave my life to the Lord. Oh,
0: yeah. Like, vocation story. Yeah.
1: You know, I was living in sin, and I was at this college party, and then they caught a fire, and a firefighter saved me, and then I was told the next day there was no firefighters there. It was Jesus. So that was my first thing. But then, interesting, it's like, as someone who's experienced Catholic speakers and preaching, that's what I thought was going to happen. And then as somebody who's been one, I was like, okay, and once I realized it wasn't you, I'm like, oh, I know exactly what he's going to say. He's going to say like, oh, like you don't feel equipped, but you actually are equipped, and I'm going to have to equip you at this thing. And essentially throughout the whole workshop, you were like, essentially this door-to-door mission is way easier than who's never done it. Mm-hmm. Do it. And so it's funny. It's like, I thought that was going to be the point. And neither of those two things were the point. So I was like, look at us figuring out different points for the same story.
0: I'm glad it wasn't a total waste of time for you coming to that workshop. You know, pleasant surprises.
1: It was good.
0: Because I want to get to the heart of it. We have to start with the why, the heart of evangelization. Sometimes when I talk about the workshop, I'll say, I'm going to give the heart, head, hands, and feet. So that first talk right there is about the heart. Then we get into the hands and feet and a little bit of the head, some of the theological pieces in the back into the practicals.
1: Yeah.
0: But the why, we got to talk about the why. Yeah.
1: It was very good because I was like, we had people at the parish there who, a lot of people, there was a couple people who had done door-to-door because we've done door-to-door once to twice a year for 2 to 3 years at our parish. So it's still a fledgling thing. And one of the things after this workshop that I went and met with Father.

0: I was like, we got to expand it. We got to do it. And I need to go do it. Because, like, maybe this was an excuse, but that whole scripture about, like, some are evangelists, some are catechists. I'm like, I've been working in ministry long enough to, like, I can do it all. But it's like my specialty is the catechetical part. Mm-hmm. Like, I would rather be doing the catechetical part than the evangelization part. And, like, there are people on my team that are better at that. So it's like, y'all go get them and bring them to me. It was kind of the mode. And, you know, but I've, like, gotten better at sharing the kerygma and the evangelization piece and that sort of thing. But a lot of that has either been in one-on-one conversations at the church or, like, from a stage in talks. Mm-hmm. But I've never done the door-to-door. And I was kind of like, this isn't really for me until yesterday. Now I'm like, okay, like, this is better.
1: You may say, I need to lead the charge. I'm Taylor. People are looking up to me. I'm the head of this 13-man, you know, woman team.
0: And mostly women, yeah.
1: The church. Imagine that. Most of the people in the pews are women. Most of the people working in the church are women. So some of it might be, I just need to show these people it's possible for a non-whatever founder of Scent to do this. So I need to do it, and I need to go out once a week for 4 weeks. And then after the team is kind of set up, then you can say what you've done with your other ministries, which is like, all right, now this is yours, right? And I'm going to go back to what I was doing with strategy. But yeah, both of your instincts are good. Like, maybe I have a particular role that's more catechetical, but at the same time, maybe I have to start this thing for these people.
0: But what's cool is, and like, even in another sound, essentially applying multiple different lessons to the firefighter story. Essentially, father is the firefighter because he's the one that's been the head of all of this. And he has kind of dragged me kicking and screaming for the last 5 years as a volunteer and then kind of working my way back to working at the parish. I feel like I wasn't asked. He just put the thing on me. He's like, we're going in. And he's tied to him, just like, ah, you know, trying to get over there. But he's kind of taking the lead on the door. Like, we do door to door twice a year because of him, and so you could see him kind of light up whenever I was like, we gotta do more. Wow, he's like, okay, cool, this guy of the dragon's ready to do it. But and like, there are people in the room ready to do it, and yeah, it's good. But okay, that was the intro. Now how do we say your last name? Now we can
1: get to Habish. Habish is how I say my last name. In Arabic it's just HBSH, and then we have the short vowels, which are the A's, so Habish, Austin Habish. And yeah, it was such a pleasure to come chat yesterday, go through the Great Commission Parish workshops, the three talks on the framework, go into the gospel a little bit, and then Scent evangelization. And I still have a couple more to do. I'm going to go down to Orlando for one in Knoxville, Tennessee, Newark. And I think there's one more, but that'll be it. Yeah, please. I think it's sinking. My mic is sinking as I'm talking. So, so the tour is about done, and then joining the Dominicans in August.
0: Yeah, that's so crazy. It was so funny because there was, as we were emailing and texting and calling back and forth, getting all this set up, there was this point I was like, I feel like I'm missing something because it was like you had been working with Augustine and we were getting emails from them, and then we weren't getting emails from them, we were getting emails from you. And I was like, what's happening? And I was like, did he get fired and he's just doing this as a rogue now? Was kind of one of the thoughts. And then you were like, oh no, it's like I'm leaving to join the Holy Order. I'm like, okay, that's fine. Well, that'll be perfectly okay. So that's exciting. So let's hop back a little bit to you now. So you didn't almost die in a fire in college.
1: That's right. It wasn't about me. No, it's a parable. I mean, it's a true story, I think. I mean, as it was told to me, it seemed like it was a true story.
0: Yeah. But let's... How did this happen? How did you become somebody who is going door to door? And one thing that we noticed is very funny is that you're the door to door guy, which I think most people would assume has to be an extrovert.
1: Yeah,
0: I'm the extrovert, and I'm until recently it's more like this kind of like this isn't for me kind of thing. And yet
1: I'm the introvert.
0: Introvert, yeah. And like it's the words that you have said every time. I'm like, hey, you want to go grab lunch? Hey, you want to go hang out with my family for dinner? You're like, I'm going to my cell. And I'm like, this guy is he's done monk. With people, and that's perfectly fine.
1: And it's funny, you know, the divine math, the irony of it. But I've always enjoyed solitude. So my background a little bit. I leave the Catholic faith. I come back in college after I graduate from college. I'm working in marketing. And then I go immediately to seminary for 3 years. While I'm there, I learn about the religious state from Matthew 19.
0: Which state is that? Tennessee?
1: Yeah.
0: Kansas?
1: So I wonder what, if it's the Greek stasis, that the stasis or Latin that it comes from. But yeah, the three vows that Jesus gives to the young rich ruler of the perfect life. So within the religious life, you have the active and the contemplative, as we know. And because I love solitude, you know, I love prayer, I love study, I took the contemplative. So Carthusian for 2 years, absolutely loved it. And it may be like in a visceral way, the happiest I will be in this life. You know, I don't want to limit God in any way. I don't know what he has planned in the future. But as far as like a life built for happiness, it was that. As advertised. And so I loved it, absolutely loved it. And I'm always trying to find it, always trying to find solitude and silence when I get the chance. And it's where I'm renewed. And I never really understood so much about what does extrovert mean, what does introvert mean. But I had to take another psyche vow. You always have to restart when you enter a religious order. So new physical, new psyche vow, new letters of recommendation. And for the first time, this lady who did the psyche vow for me, for the people that the Dominicans send to her, had a test on introvert versus extrovert, and you just fill in the bubbles. And she called me up. She's like, "You're an introvert, right?" So okay, now it's like not just my thought on it; it's on paper, right? So yeah, so I love solitude.
0: I love that you needed a test, and it took me about 4 minutes
1: to know you're an extrovert, and everyone else.
0: No, you were an introvert.
1: Oh, really? Wow. Well, you deal with a lot of people. You're an extrovert, right? So you're thrown in the crowd. Yeah, I. So that's my heart. That's my heart. But I love door to door for so many reasons. It's how I can say thank you to Jesus, of course, to bring the truth to these people. Sometimes over the last 10 years knocking doors, people will ask me sometimes, they'll say like, "Why do you do this?" At the door, they'll ask me that. Like,
0: why are you here?
1: Yeah. A little bit more charitable than that. Sometimes we'll ask that. Like, what is that thing you're part of?
0: See, my assumption was always that it was kind of less charitable. Which was funny too, because one thing that helped me, which is weird, is actually your physical stature, because it is one thing that has kept me away from doing door to door.
1: Oh, you
0: me
1: think
0: showing up people's doors can be terrifying.
1: Mm-hmm.
0: So
1: mm-hmm.
0: we usually send out the little Hispanic ladies, and mm-hmm. they're so lovely, and mm-hmm. everybody likes them. So it's funny that.
1: Yeah. And I back up. I try to mitigate some of that. So I'm literally like 8 feet away from the door. I'm like way, way, way back. I'll talk
0: slowly. I don't
1: slowly.
0: Want any solar panels. That's not why I'm here. Yeah. That's the big thing.
1: Not a Jehovah's Witness. I don't have any vacuums to sell you. So I back up. I talk slowly. You know, sometimes I'll look at the ground, you know, as I'm talking and look back up to them. So I'm trying to mitigate some of that fear. Mm-hmm. But sometimes you'll run
0: this
1: into...
0: It's also Texas.
1: Which yeah. Oh, yeah. I mean, Tennessee.
0: Was this the first time you've done door-to-door in Texas?
1: This would be... I did it in Austin.
0: Okay.
1: With the Chancery, actually.
0: But like... last month, like this month.
1: Yes, yes.
0: So you know that there's like guns here. That's
1: oh, yeah.
0: another thing that I've been worried about.
1: Same with
0: get
1: Tennessee.
0: Off my property.
1: Yeah.
0: That's not happened.
1: I've never had anyone going door-to-door evangelizing. I've never had anyone threaten me. Never had anyone bring a gun to the door. So I'm just mindful of the signs. If the sign says no trespassing, I'm not going to walk on their property.
0: Yes, sir. Yeah, yeah.
1: I saw a sign that was something like canvassers will be used for fertilizer or something, yeah. The nice sign at the front. Okay, well, I'm going to leave you alone.
0: Yeah, that's exactly. Fine.
1: Like, message received. But kind of what you're saying.
0: Sounds like they need Jesus the most.
1: Yeah, well, that's true. Maybe you should have knocked that door and go back. I know where they are in Tennessee.
0: No.
1: Okay, you'll be reading the news. Man turned into fertilizer.
0: How do I pronounce this last name?
1: Well, you got it now. So on one side, you know, you're saying I'm tall, I'm male, I have a certain build, you know, it's going to freak people out. But on the other side, when you run into someone like you, an alter sui, you know, another of yourself,
0: right.
1: They're going to bond. They're going to bond with you. And if there's one demographic that we need in the church, it's men, right? Middle-aged men. So yes. So I was a Carthusian for 2 years, absolute paradise. And I asked the prior for which life he thought that I should take, just asking for advice. And he said, consider the life you'd give of yourself more.
0: So that was fascinating, because my biggest, I wouldn't say not big V vocation, like marriage or priesthood, because mm-hmm. that was a different story. Mm-hmm. But my biggest, like small V, like job vocation, the best advice I ever got was from a guy who was a mentor for me at my first youth ministry job. He was a former youth minister. He's my current State Farm agent. Great guy. I sat with him. I was struggling with the parish that I was at. And I was like, I really feel like God's calling me to these kids, but everything else around it, it's like not good for, like, it's just not going well for me. Mm-hmm. And he said, choose where you want to die. Mm-hmm. And what I thought he meant at first was like, well, I don't want to die here. Like, I don't want to be the youth minister here at 76, you know? But it was like, choose where you want to die to yourself. Like, he's like, it's going to suck here. Sometimes working for a church sucks. Like, it's going to suck. There's going to be things that suck here. There's going to be things that suck over there. There's going to be things that suck over there. But the whole point of this whole thing is dying to yourself and doing it for Jesus. So I was like, it was different words, same quote, essentially. So and I haven't heard that
1: since then.
0: Super often. Yeah. Yeah,
1: that's. I'll never forget. I was launching a Scent evangelization team in Michigan. It was in Mason, Michigan. And during the noon hour, when I would do these workshops, we'd go knock doors. So I talk in the morning, I talk in the afternoon, and we just go knock doors over the noon hour. And just before we go knocking doors, the DRE, he jumps up and he says, and what if you're killed out there? Well, then you'd be a saint. This is my only chance. This is my only chance.
0: I think I'm going to come back for the afternoon session.
1: I'm going to go get lunch at the pizza joint. I'll be back at 1. But that left such an impression on me. He's saying, this is my only chance to be a saint. And I mean, there's other ways. I mean, everyone who's in heaven is a saint. So God willing, there's easier ways to get into heaven than being a martyr. Right. But on the flip side, if we truly want to imitate Jesus Christ, we want to become another Jesus Christ. Okay, well, that might mean dying for the faith. And if that happens at the door, that might be the best thing that ever happened to me in the long run, right?
0: To be fair, though, Jesus was a little special. That's a strange quote to say here, but in the fact that they actually tried to kill him multiple times, it took a while to take. They were like, "Let's kill him," and then he just bobs and weaves like an NFL running back. Yeah. It's just like, I don't have that ability either spiritually or physically anymore. Maybe if I did door to door 20 years ago, I could have escaped.
1: Run away! I bet you can still run pretty quickly.
0: I can run very quickly for about 25 meters, and then my hamstring explodes. That's
1: all you need, man. Jump into a...
0: I would be getting away, and then the basement. Like, we got him. He's on the ground. We didn't even have to touch him.
1: The apostles went out and died. I just finished Eusebius's Church History. I'd never read the whole thing, and it really is incredible.
0: I don't think anyone has.
1: Whoever's listening to this, you know, put a comment in if you've read Eusebius's Church History. It's incredible in those 300 years before the Edict of Milan that besides a couple emperors that were peaceful and tolerant, Roman emperors are peaceful and tolerant. I mean, you have basically unceasing torture and death for the Christian people. So, I mean, just imagine yourself in 200 AD as a Christian. You're just baptized and you know for a fact, just like your father was scraped to death in the Colosseum and his father was eaten by the lions, you're going to be torn limb from limb in some way. Like, we just need
0: to. You're going to live in South Texas and mostly cushy life.
1: We just have to recover. That's
0: like
1: what I'm saying.
0: My grandfather before me. Yeah.
1: It's like our idea of suffering is just not. Yeah. It's just not going to be remotely close to the first Christian. So I do think we need to take up the cross a little bit. And again, as you're pointing out, knocking doors in America, which is a Christian country, where I'm legally protected by the Supreme Court to go door to door and talk to people, freedom of religion, freedom of speech. I mean, how heroic is that compared to these men who were torn limb from limb in the Roman Empire?
0: I will say it's still pretty heroic because there's not many Catholics doing it. And I think that a large percentage of Catholics that are because of you. So I think you're doing something right. It's such a niche thing that, circling back to another, point from the firefighter story, the actual point that I let everybody else make because my brain works weird. I didn't want to derail yesterday.
1: You were all over the place.
0: I can derail my own show. I don't want to derail your presentation. But like essentially, it's that gratitude. It's like why would that man say if he was going to say yes? Why would he say yes? It's because he's so grateful that he lived. Here I am. Grateful that I'm not being torn limb from limb. So the line that you said, and you said it before, but I've only heard it once. I was so shocked because I've been, you know, going to school and learning all about evangelization. It's always like evangelization is all about spreading the word of Jesus, and evangelization is all about, you know, making Jesus known and helping people. And it's like you just said, the heart of evangelization is gratitude. And I was like, I had never heard that or thought about that. And I was like, that might be my favorite. Wait, frame of mind to think about evangelization. Talk about that.
1: Oh, I'm just thinking. I was just calling to mind here. So these last 2 days knocking doors here in Bryan. The first day I went and knocked doors, the first guy I talked to, actually, he pulls up, you know, right next to the church. He pulls up into his driveway as I get to him, and I say the first line of the Scent Method, and he says, you know, I'm asking, what can we pray for? And he says, I'm just so grateful. I'm just so grateful to God. And his eyes are tearing up as he's talking to me. I'm just so grateful to God. And I was just so moved by that. Like, we really do just have so much to be grateful for. So that's in my mind. And then on Sunday in Nashville, when I was doing my 2 hours before I got down here on, where was I on Monday? Some other workshop somewhere else. On Sunday, I was knocking doors, and this couple's walking, and they round the corner going over this bridge, and I run into them as they're rounding this corner. And I say that, you know, I'm sent. Are you familiar with prayer? And he says, yeah, let's say a prayer. And he takes a moment. He's with his wife, and he says, let's pray for health. And he stops himself. He's like, let's pray for health. No, let's pray for, and his wife almost starts to cry when he says that. So I'm thinking, this guy have like terminal cancer or something. Let's pray for health. His wife's starting to cry just as he, you know, verbalizes right. The word. And then he stops and says, no, gratitude. I just want to say thank you to God. Like, let's just pray for Thanksgiving. Wow. And it was just so powerful. So I do think gratitude, this is the heart of evangelization. The psalmist says in Psalm 116, after being saved, it says, what then shall I render to the Lord for all that he has done for me? And that is the question for all of us. And we're going to have different answers. But I think evangelization, in whatever way you're gifted or you're called, needs to be part of that answer.
0: Yeah, and I think there's always been some, I think it's just because it's so ingrained with me, both within faith context and then outside the faith context growing up. It's just like hard work was always such a big thing. It's just like, well, this is the work that God has called me to. And it's like, there is gratitude, but it's like a lot of times it's like, okay, then what are the skills and what have I learned over my time and doing this? And it's a lot of like the gratitude, I think, just kind of, it's like those things still exist, but it's like, look, the reason that we're doing this is that I'm grateful that I was saved. Okay, maybe we run into the building, we don't save everybody, but it's just like, oh, well, you failed. It's like, well, you know who else is very grateful that you did it? The 8 people you got before the building collapsed.
1: Totally.
0: Like, they're so grateful to you, and they're so grateful to, like, So I think a lot of that, like, that can be discouraging. It's like, well, I can't change everyone, and I can't change the person who's, I don't want to be made fertilizer, so I'm not going to talk to them. Like, I can't save that person with this
1: method right now.
0: They need something else. But I think that's been a part of it for me, is kind of the you know, we have so much encouragement. You shared a bunch of numbers of how many people are coming into the church, how many people leaving the church. It's like, it kind of depends on where you focus. Like, and every other day, every other hour, it's like, I'm very encouraged, or I can get very discouraged. Mm-hmm. So I think going to the gratitude and just like what you've done for me, which is, it's an interesting callback to like 2 weeks ago. Because I've shared it a lot on the show. I don't need to get into the whole story with you because they've all heard it, but essentially it's been a theme of my life since November, since I took this job. Like, my life is just so much better since I took this job in almost every sense. Like,
1: you name it.
0: Long list. It's better in almost every sense. It's just a perfect fit for a plenitude of reasons. And we went to this Life Team conference for youth ministers 2 weeks ago. And, you know, adoration starts. And it's like, dude, I've been attending, you know, the adoration at a Life Team conference or a Steubenville conference or a diocesan youth conference for years. It's like, I experienced it. It's how I had my conversion. And now I've gotten to do a lot of it. Like, I've been involved with it in just about every capacity except priest. And even then, there's been some retreats where the priest was like, you're doing adoration. So even that role I've even kind of helped with, you know, so it's like, and I've been the worship leader. I know how to, like, I know, oh, this song's like, I know the practicals of it. And here I am at the beginning of adoration. Nothing has happened yet. And he just the doors open, and Jesus walks in, and I'm bawling immediately. Like, usually it takes 30 minutes. And some
1: couple songs, says, you know, songs, and it's like the lights, know, yeah, the like, incense. Yeah.
0: The kind of peppier, not a peppy song, but like the kind of the, you know, oh God beyond all praising, or, you know, something like that. And then it's like, oh, that third song's gonna be Reckless Love, and you're gonna, like, that's like, yeah, that's kind of the how it
1: that's
0: works.
1: How you do it.
0: And like I don't even know the song that they're playing, and he walks in, and I'm bawling.
2: Yeah.
0: And it's simply, there's nothing going on except for that. Yeah. I'm just so praise grateful. God. And kind of, I guess, didn't like fully realize it until like I knew like I like working here. I knew my financial situation, but it was just like, it was this realization of like, I'm a 10 to 20% better husband, father, missionary, like all of these things because of one change, you know? And so like, that was cool to hear because it's just kind of a reminder of like the gratitude you experienced at this youth ministers conference for you needs to continue to apply to the ministry here.
2: Another big piece of that analogy and running with gratitude is the heart of evangelization is it does protect you from that burnout you were kind of alluding to. So if you do run into they that know. Building, I mean, anyone who's worked in the church, anyone who's done evangelization, if you run into that building and you don't save anyone, okay, what's going to get you to go to the next building? Because we got to show up tomorrow. You know, I've got to knock doors tomorrow.
0: And the next day,
2: that's going to get you.
0: Dang it, I missed
2: I'm burning hell if I don't evangelize.
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5: Well, hello and welcome to an afflicted in every way, but not crushed episode of On the Journey with Matt and Ken and Kenny. I'm Matt Swaim along with my colleagues, Ken Hensley and Kenny Burchard. They were both Protestant pastors. For the purposes of this conversation, Ken Hensley first came to the Christian faith in a dispensationalist Bible study. And we've been going through dispensationalism and breaking it down over the course of lots and lots of episodes. If you want to go watch previous episodes in this particular series, you can go to chnetwork.org and watch those. 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Perhaps you can join some of our weekly Zoom meetings for prayer and fellowship. And of course, this is all made possible through the generous support of our partners in mission. 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Ken and Kenny, how are you? Hey.
6: You know, Matt, you're getting better and better at that intro. You've got it down. Yeah.
1: You are.
5: I had to bring up Paul's jars of clay reference, you know, afflicted in every way, but not destroyed, because I believe we have gone through 7 years of tribulation just putting this particular episode together the rapture and the rest of it. So.
6: Yeah, maybe we should just go ahead and announce. Yes, we've had some technical difficulties. This is the third or the fourth time that we've...
1: This will be the third time.
6: We thought we were going to record it.
5: Hey, and listen, gentlemen, you're going to have to get your numbers right if we're going to do an episode about the rapture.
6: Yeah,
5: you have to get the numbers right.
6: That's a fact. That's right. All right. Well, anyway, we've jawed around enough. You want me to say something better?
5: We're going to get to the rapture, but we got to get some other some housekeeping out of the way first before we can dive into that.
6: You call it housekeeping. I call it context. Okay. I call it theological context. Yeah. We are going to we're going to talk about the rapture today. See, part of our technical difficulties is that now when I look at Matt and Kenny, I'm seeing them over to the side of my screen. It's very odd instead of at the top. But we'll get it fixed. We'll get it fixed. We're going to talk about the rapture today, but we're also going to talk about something that I refer to as dispensationalism's double vision. And allow me to set the context on that. Okay, a point that we have made numerous times in this series, but it's a critical point, and so I don't mind repeating it, is that the entire dispensationalist system, as a system of thought, it's rooted in and it flows from dispensationalism's insistence on the literal fulfillment of the Old Testament prophecies and promises regarding the future of the nation of Israel. Once you're committed to this, as I've said, the entire system just sort of rolls out. It just follows. Because you read the gospel as a dispensationalist, you read the gospels and you see that the things prophesied regarding Israel didn't happen at the first advent. Jesus didn't destroy Israel's enemies, didn't set up a kingdom there in Jerusalem. Instead, in fact, Jesus was crucified. He rose from the dead. He ascended to the Father. And on the day of Pentecost, something totally different than Israel came into existence, this thing called the church, something that was never even prophesied in the Old Testament. So the dispensationalist, seeing this, concludes, since the dispensationalist is committed to the idea that the prophecies and promises of the prophets must be fulfilled literally, he, she concludes that God must have two distinct purposes, and he must be working with two distinct people, Israel, and then this thing called the church, which is not Israel. We saw in Protestant theologian Keith Matheson's summary in our first episode of this series, he lays out the key teachings of dispensationalism like this. One, God has two distinct programs in history, one for Israel and one for the church. So there are two plans, two people. Two, the church does not fulfill or take over any of Israel's promises or purposes. In other words, a strict separation is maintained between Israel and the church. God's plans for Israel, God's plans for the church. Three, the present church age is a parenthesis during which God has temporarily suspended his primary purpose with Israel. And then four, the church age began at Pentecost and will end at the pre-tribulation rapture of the church before Christ's second coming. Okay, all of this just flows very naturally. Again, once you're committed to that primary presupposition or premise, the Old Testament prophecies describing this glorious future age for the people of Israel in Isaiah, Jeremiah, Ezekiel, all the prophets, will be fulfilled, must be fulfilled literally. Now, I know that I've repeated this until you two are you're starting to look like you're getting sick. But again, this is an important point to make, and so I don't mind repeating it. Anything that you men want to add here at the beginning before we move into today's content?
5: Yeah, just to say that you did a masterful job, I thought, in the very first episode of the series, which was actually episode 188. That's the first episode on dispensationalism, where you took quite a bit of time to break down what the internal logic of the dispensationalist theological framework is. So if you want to really dive deep into how that all plays out and why, you know, those pieces kind of interlock with one another, I'd say go back and watch episode 188. That's for those of you who perhaps are just stumbling along because you saw the word rapture, you know, connected with this.
6: Okay. Kenny, anything?
5: Context.
7: My only comment is thank you. That was a terrific summary of the commitments, let's call them, and the presuppositions of dispensationalism, and you nailed the hard one, which is, or the immovable one, which is, we will not allow it to be that this thing called the church is the fulfillment, and what Jesus did is the fulfillment of what was promised in the Old Testament. That's something else. That is, to me, it seems, a core commitment of dispensationalist eschatology and theology. And if you don't understand that, you're not going to get anything that comes after this. So that's really, really good. And I also will just say, I like the fact that Matt says internal logic, because this system has one. It has an internal logic that begins with that premise.
6: Yeah.
7: The church and Israel can never be conflated or seen, one be seen as the fulfillment of the other or the filling up of the meaning of the other.
6: Yeah, if you don't hold out for the Old Testament prophecies regarding this future glorious time for Israel, if you don't hold out for them being fulfilled literally, then you're not taking them seriously, is the logic. You're spiritualizing them away. And so it has to be fulfilled literally, and the whole system flows from that, okay? All right, let's move forward, though, because the point that I want to make now, next step, is this. I want you to notice something. I want you to notice how dispensationalism's desire to maintain this strict systematic distinction between Israel and the church leads to what I've referred to as double vision. And I'll give you an example. A prime example is how the dispensationalists handle the new covenant. Now, the prophets speak of a new covenant that God's going to make with his people Israel. This is one of the core, in fact, promises of the prophets. The classic passage is Jeremiah 31, beginning at verse 31, which I want to read to you again. "Behold, the days are coming, says the Lord, when I will make a new covenant with the house of Israel and with the house of Judah, not like the covenant that I made with their fathers when I took them by the hand to bring them out of the land of Egypt, my covenant which they broke, though I was their husband, says the Lord. This is the covenant I will make with the house of Israel after those days, says the Lord." Here's the new covenant described. "I will put my law within them, and I will write it upon their hearts, and I will be their God, and they shall be my people. And no longer shall each man teach his neighbor and each man his brother, saying, know the Lord, know the Lord. For they shall all know me, from the least of them to the greatest, says the Lord. For I will forgive their iniquity, and I will remember their sin no more." Again, this is one of the central promises of the prophets regarding this future glorious period for Israel. Now, even the most cursory reading of the New Testament, I would say, makes it perfectly clear that this new covenant has been instituted, and that we, that is Christians, that is the Christian church, the church, is living under this new covenant. This is the covenant that Jesus instituted at the Last Supper when he said, and I quote from Luke 22, verse 20, "This cup which is poured out for you is the new covenant in my blood." He's inaugurating the new covenant at the Last Supper. The benefits of the new covenant that are described by Jeremiah as the forgiveness of sins, the law being written on the hearts of his people, of God's people, these are exactly the benefits that are described throughout the New Testament as enjoyed by those who are in Christ. That is, again, the church. In 2 Corinthians chapter 3, St. Paul, the apostle to the Gentiles, even refers to himself as a minister of the new covenant. And he says things about this new covenant that make it perfectly clear that he has the passage in Jeremiah in mind, specifically when he says this: "God has made us competent to be ministers of a new covenant, not in a written code, but in the Spirit. For the written code kills, but the Spirit gives life." Remember Jeremiah saying, it's not going to be like the covenant that I made with you at Sinai, where his law was written on tablets of stone. One more little slight piece of evidence is the book of Hebrews. It speaks in the same way about the new covenant and how the new covenant is a better covenant than what came before, containing better promises, instituted on a better sacrifice. It's absolutely clear. It's just beyond dispute that the author of Hebrews is talking about the new covenant of Jeremiah. In fact, he even quotes the passage from Jeremiah in Hebrews chapter 8. He's comparing it with the covenant made at Sinai. And so, again, my point is that even a cursory reading of the New Testament makes it absolutely clear that the new covenant announced by Jeremiah has been instituted and that Christians are living under it. And yet, okay, you got to listen to this to get it. Because Jeremiah said specifically, "Behold, the days are coming, says the Lord, when I will make a new covenant with" who? "With the house of Israel and with the house of Judah." Dispensationalists have classically held, well, there must be two new covenants. There's one made with the church, which is in effect now, and then there's another that is the real new covenant, the one that Jeremiah was referring to, that God's going to make with the house of Israel and with the house of Judah, which will be effected in the future after Christ has removed the church through the rapture and turned his attention back to the people of Israel. Now, of course, when you read the passages in the New Testament describing the New Covenant, there's nothing in the way that the New Covenant is described that would lead anyone to such a notion that there are two New Covenants being referred to. And no one ever thought of such a thing until the 1830s, when John Nelson Darby came up with his dispensationalism. Dispensationalists believe in two New Covenants, not because the passages in the New Testament would lead you to it, but because the system requires it. The system, which maintains this strict and systematic distinction between the church and Israel, requires that there be two New Covenants. And so I want to ask you guys, since you were at least sort of dispensationalist enough in your past lives, what did you think about this? Did you guys talk about there being two New Covenants?
8: You know, the more that you dive into this and the more that you've done this over time, the more I realize I was never a dispensationalist at all. I was just a person who was really interested in, you know, as Glenn Shuck described, Hal Lindsey's method, taking a complicated eschatology and turning it into a checklist of what was going to happen at the end of the world. There is no thought in my mind. I mean, if it was in the air, I just completely missed it, that there was this separate thing, that God was going to deal with these two people almost like they go to Jewish heaven and Catholic heaven, right? Or Jewish heaven and evangelical dispensationalist heaven, right? I would have thought that sounded nuts, because I, you know, Bible quizzed on, you know, Galatians, and we heard that there's neither Jew nor Greek, neither slave nor free, male nor female. We are all one in Christ Jesus. To me, it seems so obvious that whatever, I mean, it's so funny the way that you read it, to hear those two things separated out, a new covenant with the house of Israel and the house of Judah, as though you could see the reader saying with the house of Israel and a new covenant with the house of Judah, when a normal person would just read that and say a new covenant with the house of Israel and the house of Judah. You know, so yeah, it's just strange, just very strange.
6: Anything from you, yeah, Kenny?
7: I knew that there were guys like that. I mean, in my circle, in fact, people who were mentors to me who functioned and taught as though what you just presented is exactly how it's all set up, that God is dealing with Israel as a separate entity from the church, and therefore not under the same covenant that the church is under. And therefore, since the Old Testament promises have not really come to pass, Jesus didn't bring it about, this new covenant language has to be applied at some point in the future to the Jews, which will be separate and distinctive from the church. As you said, double vision, two new covenants, whatever that means. That, I will say, was never something that I embraced. I couldn't embrace it, and I'll unpack a little bit more later why. But it was something that I was very familiar with, and you can run, I will just say, you'll run into people all the time. This is the air they breathe, that Israel is, underline it, functioning in relationship with God under a covenant that's different from the new covenant that the church operates, and that it runs parallel. I think we've used that language. It runs like on a parallel track, or like a partition.
8: It's like a multiverse.
7: It's a partition. If you remember when computers, you could have Mac on one side and Windows on the other, that's kind of how God's doing it with Israel and the church. He has, you know, Moses and that covenant on one partition and church and the New Testament, but they're not the same. There's no overlap. And so I'm familiar with this very deeply, but okay. I never imbibed it. I never embraced it.
6: Okay, well, what I want those listening and watching to see is that this double vision, it doesn't end with the new covenant. It doesn't end with, well, Christ is the Messiah. He's the savior of the church and the savior of Israel, but there is a new covenant for the church. It doesn't end there. This double vision effect ends up running throughout the dispensationalist system. Again, because of the systematic, strict distinction that is made everywhere between the church and Israel. Another good example would be the kingdom of God. Now, in Daniel chapter 2, I know you guys remember, we find that great prophecy where four successive kingdoms are described in terms of a giant image that Nebuchadnezzar saw in his dream, an image whose head was of fine gold, whose breast and arms were of silver, a belly and thighs of bronze, legs and feet of iron. Now, Daniel, who explained the dream to Nebuchadnezzar, he explained to the king that beginning with him, there's going to be four kingdoms in history leading up to the kingdom of God. That during the time of the fourth kingdom, he said, the kingdom of God, which he described as a stone cut without human hands, is going to come crashing in and will destroy the entire statue. In other words, destroying the kingdoms of man. Well, all Christians reading this have understood pretty quickly what these four kingdoms were about. If you begin with the Babylonian kingdom of Nebuchadnezzar, after that, there was the Medo-Persian Empire. That's number two. This is followed by the Greek Empire. That's number three. And then finally, the Roman Empire. The Roman Empire was the fourth. And because of this, the Jews that were living at the time of our Lord and living under the domination of the Roman Empire and knowing the prophecy of Daniel, they expected the kingdom of God to come at any moment. There was all of this expectation, anticipation. Now's the time when it should happen. And as we've seen, according to the New Testament, Jesus did crash in, and he did bring the kingdom of God with him. He announced the kingdom of God, repent, the kingdom of God is at hand. Jesus demonstrated the presence of the kingdom in his ministry and in the ministry of his disciples. I think about where Jesus said, if I cast out demons by the Spirit of God, then know that the kingdom of God has come among you. Jesus died and was raised again from the dead. And according to Peter in Acts chapter 2, when Jesus sat down at the right hand of the Father, he was taking his seat on the throne of David. The kingdom began. Okay, that's our position, and that's the position of historic Christianity. But now let's go to dispensationalists again. Dispensationalism, because it rejects the idea that the kingdom began at the time of the first advent with Christ, taking his seat upon the throne, dispensationalists wind up asserting two kingdoms. Like there's two new covenants, there's two kingdoms, one for the church, where Jesus is reigning spiritually over his people, and then another kingdom, the real one, the kingdom that was described by the prophets, which will take place when Jesus returns in the second coming, after the rapture of the church, after the time of tribulation. And here's the part that becomes almost humorous to me, I would have to say, is because they wind up inserting this 2,000-year gap between the beginning of the church on the day of Pentecost and the beginning of this kingdom for Israel at the second coming, they wind up not only having two kingdoms, they wind up having two Roman empires. Because again, thinking back to the prophecy of Daniel, they know that Babylon was followed right away by the Medo-Persians, followed right away by the Greeks, followed right away by the Romans. But since it didn't happen then, and there's this 2,000-year gap inserted, well, there must be another Roman Empire. There must be two Roman empires, the real one that existed back then, and then one that exists now, which they will typically describe as being, or understanding as being, the revived Roman Empire, the European Union, something like that. And so I had a friend who texted me the other day who's a hardcore dispensationalist, and he just said, This is the way I understand the revived Roman Empire. It's going to it exists now in the European Union. And he began to give me some more details. And I wrote back to him and I said, dude, does it bother you at all that you just like willy-nilly insert 2,000 years between the third empire that Daniel describes and the fourth? I mean, where's there any evidence in the text? And since Jesus did come during the Roman Empire, and he did bring the kingdom, isn't that the most a much more simple explanation? But no, again, he has to hold that position because the church and Israel are two completely separate things. So whatever kingdom came during the time of Christ and that applies to the church cannot be the kingdom for Israel. What do you guys think of this?
8: Yeah, I have a lot of thoughts, but I'll just say a couple of simple thoughts. One is that you know, all this thing is based on a lot of the criteria you just said, but it's also based on the idea of an invisible church, right? That there's sort of an invisible coalition of believers out there. We're not going to know, and this is going to come up later, we're not going to know who's who until the rapture, right? And they get taken out of the world. But there's this sense that even in the current day, there's like two big boogeymen in this dispensationalist worldview. There's the one world government and the one world religion. And so you also find embedded in this same kind of question, sort of like two Roman specters. One is this sort of European Union, which would be the revived Roman Empire. You'll see it sometimes referred to in the 70s, the common market nations, the EU, even the United Nations, mm-hmm. kind of like the specter of the one world government. Mm-hmm. But also the specter of the Roman Catholic Church, right?
6: Yeah, yeah.
8: That there is the sense in which there's even some suspicion towards ecumenical efforts that would join different denominations together in dialogue and agreement, because there's the specter of the, you know, all these things coming under the head of Rome. Mm-hmm. So yeah, there is that kind of strange anti-European, anti-Catholic stuff that's sort of baked into the cake on this one.
6: Mm. Yeah, that's a good point. I actually forgot about the Roman Catholic Church being the Roman Empire.
8: Being the Whore of Babylon? Yes.
6: The Whore of Babylon. Go ahead, Kenny. I see you.
8: Which is a whole separate category. So,
7: well, I want to just grab onto one of the phrases that you used there, Ken. You know, inserting willy nilly 2,000 years into something that the text doesn't lend itself toward. I think that is really important here, especially when talking to people who claim to just take the Bible at face value.
3: 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Going to bow out. Enjoy the rest of your weekend. 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
18: I heard a woman's whisper, this soft, gentle voice, and she said to me, come back, come back. I knew it was Mary, and Jesus and Mary were at my bedside. It felt like heaven had come into my room. Anywhere I went, I was pointed to things that were Christian, and I truly felt like I had been blind, and now I could see. Why would God show me things that are Christian? I am a Muslim. It would make sense if Allah sent Muhammad. I started going to that empty Catholic church, and I would sit in the back pew, and I would argue with the crucifix. Every day, I would be there, and I would tell Jesus, you're not the Son of God, because there is no Son of God. How could that be? Hi, my name's Nikki Kingsley, and this is why I became Catholic.
19: The mission of Women of Grace is to transform the world one woman at a time. Women are imbued by God with certain characteristics that are intrinsic to their very nature that is necessary for the world today. Well, the program helps to further the mission because we present a variety of very educated guests, as well as individuals who have lived through various circumstances in their life. And so when people share their testimonies of God's interaction in their life, it is the greatest way that we can share hope, that we can invite an individual just by way of our story to enter into a relationship with Jesus Christ. God has given me a very rich and full life. Being a wife, being a mother, being a grandmother is a very important aspect to the work that I do. Jack and I are very intentional about our family life. We're both engaged in the apostolic work of EWTN. So I speak at conferences, I speak at retreats. I love being with the people of God. I am energized by the people of God. Put me in front of a group of people and I am unleashed for the Lord. It's the only way I can explain it. I just get so into what the Holy Spirit is showing me that this group of people needs to hear. I love meeting the people. I love greeting the people. I love praying with the people. I love embracing the people. I love the people of God because I see God in them. Wow. Does it get any better than that?
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0: were permanently disabled in car accidents with illegal migrants gave emotional testimony. Democrats fired back, saying the Trump administration promised to get rid of the worst of the worst, but is removing U.S. citizens. Capitol Hill correspondent Eric Rosales has more on this tense hearing. Eric.
1: Good evening, Veronica. GOP lawmakers used today's testimony to demand immediate legislative action on several bills that would shut down sanctuary city policies and mandate state and local police to cooperate with ICE. Republicans add Democrats' ultimate plan is to allow these illegal migrants into the U.S. by the millions and then allow them to vote.
2: Let in 10 million, create sanctuary jurisdictions, which makes it difficult to apprehend those people when they commit another crime. Don't pay ICE, who does the apprehending. And oh, by the way, these people, we want them to be able to vote in American elections. That is today's Democrat Party.
1: A California father gave emotional testimony about his six-year-old daughter who was permanently disabled following a hit-and-run crash involving an undocumented migrant.
3: My daughter doesn't deserve this. She didn't ask for any of this. The people that jumped the fence did, though. They knew exactly what they were doing. They still chose to move forward in that direction. And every day something's happening to somebody. And it is your guys' fault. I hold each and every one of you responsible for it. And I always will.
1: Committee Democrats push back sharply. They argue that forcing local police to act as federal immigration agents breaks the bond of trust between communities and neighborhood officers.
4: Masked paramilitary squads bloated with tens of billions of dollars in tax money are attacking and killing ordinary people. American citizens, lawful permanent residents, and undocumented people who have no criminal records and no arrests.
1: A Maryland sheriff whose county has sanctuary protections told of firsthand dangers posed to officers and the community.
5: It's time to put the safety of the American people ahead of partisan politics. Permanently secure our border, outlaw sanctuary policies, and let local law enforcement do the job we were sworn to do.
1: The Catholic Church views the humane treatment of migrants as a moral obligation, supporting the principles behind sanctuary policies while recognizing the right of a country to maintain its borders and advocating for a meaningful reform of immigration laws and procedures. So what's next? The House Judiciary Committee is expected to advance the Shutdown Sanctuary Policies Act and hope to have a vote on the full House floor in the coming weeks. But with legal challenges already piling up in federal courts over funding cuts, it's clear the war between Washington and local sanctuary cities is far from over. At the Capitol, Eric Rosales, EWTN News Nightly.
0: Joining me now to unpack this is Todd Benson, a senior research fellow with the Border Security and Immigration Center at the Heritage Foundation. Welcome to the show.
6: Great to be here. Thank you.
0: What impact have sanctuary city policies had on local communities, especially when it comes to crime? What does the statistical evidence tell us?
6: Well, keep in mind that most cities and states don't track crime at all by immigrant or legal status. So we don't really know for sure what happens, within that community. But what we do know from plenty of anecdotal evidence is that in sanctuary cities, their policies seem to attract criminal aliens because of the no bail policies, district attorneys that refuse to prosecute crimes below a certain level, and also, most importantly, the fact that they don't turn them over to ICE. Their official policies. So they release a lot of criminal aliens back into the community where they recommit.
0: How should communities balance legitimate concerns about public safety and immigration enforcement with compassion for individuals who are truly in need?
6: Well, it really depends on what you mean by in need, because the vast majority of illegal immigrants that come into the country are here claiming asylum or that they need some sort of humanitarian protection, that they're asylum seekers. But we know that, 90%+ of all asylum seekers are declined because they don't merit asylum based on, persecution, that they're having government persecution problem. So if that's the metric, I would argue that there really is no need to worry too much about sending people back to, you know, persecution situations. Most judges, once they hear the evidence, decline them on grounds that they deserve asylum based on persecution.
0: We'll continue to follow the story. Todd, thanks so much for coming on.
6: Thank you.
0: Voters in the state of Massachusetts headed to the polls for a primary election featuring a closely watched U.S. Senate contest between Democratic incumbent Senator Ed Markey and U.S. Representative Seth Moulton. Markey says he's fighting for left-wing ideals, which include some successes and some that he hasn't passed while in office. Moulton, a decorated Marine and six-term congressman, has staked his campaign on generational change. Voters will also decide competitive Democratic primaries in the 6th and 8th congressional district, as well as races for the state governor and district attorney. Rescue teams are searching for scores of people still missing after last week's catastrophic flooding in Nepal and China. The combined death toll has now exceeded 1,000 people.
7: There is no one left here now for us. There is nothing here anymore. We are leaving for our own safety. We are going to stay in Kathmandu, where my children live.
0: As police bury dozens of bodies in multiple trenches, Nepal's disaster agency reported 583 foreigners are among people still missing. China says it is looking for over 200 foreigners with whom contact has not yet been established. The scale of the disaster is hampering rescue efforts in both countries, with landslides and widespread damage cutting off remote areas. Turning now to the Ukrainian capital, where authorities say Russia launched another aerial attack aimed at menacing civilians. The strikes began Monday evening and continued into Tuesday.
8: We are simply scared. There was ballistics that night, Zircon missiles, 20 missiles, or however many of them it was. We slept in the corridor at night, almost did not sleep. Children, I understand that tomorrow we have to go to school, and we can't even sleep properly. I mean, we live in such stress. We are scared. We don't know what to do. But it is what it is. We have to go to work, go to school. We continue to live life, but we are very scared. We are very worried about all this, how Ukraine will cope with it.
0: Russia bombarded Kyiv more than 12 hours, killing at least a dozen people. Today marks the sixth straight day of heavy Russian attacks on the city, just as millions of Ukrainian schoolchildren return to classes for their fifth school year since the invasion. We have a lot more still to come on EWTN News Nightly, Making History. We'll tell you why today's spacewalk outside the International Space Station is special, and why scientists are over the moon about NASA's new telescope. That story is ahead.
9: He is beloved by all for giving his life in a time of war. Father Vincent Capodanno is remembered as a brave hero who ministered to our servicemen and women. Now, in honor of Father Vincent, the Most Reverend Timothy Broglio, Archbishop for the Military Services, will celebrate Holy Mass at the Basilica of the National Shrine of the Immaculate Conception in Washington, D.C. That's the Mass for the Servant of God, Father Vincent Capodanno, Thursday at 6:30 p.m. Eastern on EWTN.
10: Journey to see the very last home of the Virgin Mary. Christians were seen not just as odd, but as a threat. I finally made it nearly 200 feet underground in what was once a hidden, rock-hewn, cross-shaped church. So a 4th-century Catholic bishop from right here in Myra became the world's most cherished and recognizable gift-giver. The bishops knew a council was needed, but it was Constantine who called them here to Nicaea. The mission was risky, yet for those willing to listen, it carried the power of life.
0: Today, Today, two astronauts stepped out of the International Space Station in an all-female spacewalk. Their mission was to replace a retroflector. That's the device that aligns modules when they arrive at the space station. They conducted additional maintenance, with the mission lasting about 6.5 hours. This was the sixth all-female spacewalk in space history. From a walk in space to sailing through the stars, as NASA's new telescope heads to its destination a million miles away, it's already making some initial moves. The Nancy Grace Roman Space Telescope powered on its planet imager and deployed a visor-like sunshade. Scientists call the observatory a discovery machine. Over the next 5 years, it could help astronomers spot previously unseen parts of our universe. Joining me now is Dr. Michelle Francel, professor of chemistry at Bryn Mawr College and an adjunct scholar at the Vatican Observatory. Welcome back to the show. This is such an interesting new launch.
11: Thank you for having me. Yeah, it's really exciting, some of the things that that new telescope can do.
0: NASA says the Roman Space Telescope could transform our understanding of dark matter, dark energy, and the origins of the universe. What are the biggest mysteries you hope Roman will finally help us answer?
11: Well, the big mystery is, why is the universe expanding, and why is that expansion accelerating? Why is it getting faster and faster? And we think this might have something to do with dark energy, but we're not actually sure what dark energy is or even if it really exists. So this is a big mystery.
0: Roman will also survey enormous portions of the sky while also looking deeply into cosmic history. How could these images change our understanding of where we fit in the vast universe?
11: So the ability to see this vast spread of things gives us access to something called standard candles, which are supernova that astronomers use to sort of clock what's going on in terms of distance and age. And what we'd like to do is be able to take the models we're making of how the universe works and match them up against data as a function of time.
0: The telescope is named for Nancy Grace Roman, often called the mother of Hubble. Why is it significant that NASA is honoring a woman whose vision helped pave the way for some of the greatest discoveries in modern astronomy?
11: Well, I mean, I think it's really important to acknowledge the people who do the scientific work. I mean, science is not sort of an automatic thing. It's something that real people do. And Nancy Roman was a real pioneer. She was a pioneer as a woman in astronomy, but she pushed to get that Hubble telescope up there and working. And that's given us access to all sorts of things.
0: From a Catholic perspective, there is this idea that studying creation can lead us to a greater appreciation of the Creator. Do you think missions like Roman can deepen our sense of wonder about the universe and perhaps even our place within God's creation?
11: I certainly hope so. I mean, for me, it gives me the sense of immensity. How big is the universe, and how big is God, who then could create and encompass this universe? So there's a sense of immense awe and immensity that I get out of it. Also, there's this idea, for me at least, that science is a long, loving look at the real, which is also a definition of contemplative prayer. So to do science is really to contemplate the work of the Creator, and that for me, you know, leads inevitably to God.
0: Dr. Michelle Francel, thank you so much.
11: Thank you so much for having me.
0: Up next on EWTN News Nightly, in the Pope's honor, a look behind the new award named after the Holy Father.
12: When I met him, I knew there was something about this man that was extra special.
13: His was a call not only to serve Christ from the altar, but in the fields afar as a missionary priest. But it was a call preparing him for something else. That something else was Vietnam.
14: We will see things here that we will never forget. 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
13: A story of sanctity and sacrifice on the battlefield. 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
15: You in your wizard attire, me in my Protestant biz casual, talking though about something that is not a Catholic Protestant issue, it's a human issue.
16: We need to know who we are, or we're very easily drawn in different directions, or like our identity is very easily kind of perverted without our even recognizing it.
15: How do I live out an identity when I can't make money, I can't find a job, I'm not in a relationship? Is that why this just matters so much?
16: I think that a lot of people identify with the way in which their life cashes out. And what ends up happening is that I come to an appreciation of who I am by setting myself against other people.
15: I just rested in the fact that I am loved and intentionally made for a purpose. Is that enough?
16: In my understanding, it's 100% God and it's 100% us.
17: Math majors out there, we already love this.
16: Exactly.
15: That's the born again identity.
16: Bingo.
0: September 1st marks the World Day of Prayer for the Care of Creation. It was established by the Ecumenical Patriarch in 1989. The Catholic Church formally embraced it in 2015 under Pope Francis following the publication of his encyclical Laudato Si. This year, it takes on an added significance. In October, Castel Gandolfo will host the inaugural Villanova Sustainability Medal Ceremony. EWTN News' Paola Flynn has the story.
18: This is Villanova University, the place where Pope Leo XIV graduated with a degree in mathematics in 1977. Now, as a pontiff, his university wants to honor his commitment to the care for creation with a new award, the Sustainability Medal.
19: Meeting today's needs without putting tomorrow's resources at risk. That is the mission behind Villanova University's new medal.
20: This is a new international honor that Villanova has established, you know, to recognize leaders across different segments of sustainability who have, you know, contributed immensely in promoting response to the cry of the poor and also response to the cry of the earth. And our contribution might be bringing in the concept of integral ecology, which is very much known within Catholic circle and not very much known within corporate life.
19: Villanova University, located in Pennsylvania, is home to more than 10,000 students. Its chief sustainability officer, Father John Abubakar, explains why social justice, care for vulnerable communities, and responsible stewardship of economic and natural resources all go hand in hand.
18: So this is the first time that this medal is going to be awarded. How do you select each candidate?
20: We have actually two committees, you know, a nomination committee and a selection committee. You know, they will look at different aspects from leadership, contribution, you know, impact. We need to be asking the deeper question. The profits being made, how is that benefiting, you know, the poor and the marginalized? What's the impact across board, especially when you think about people from the global south? So our big concern is, you know, to combine both the ethical dimension of profitability, the money we make, and then also, you know, the innovative or technical side of them.
18: And when we talk about the care of our common home, usually the consequences of not taking care of it impact those most in need.
20: Basically, when you look at the impact that people who are least emitters in terms of emitting, you know, or polluting the environment are most impacted. And by that, I mean, for instance, energy consumption is low in Nigeria compared to, say, any developed country, you know, in the global north. And so, but the impact when you have flooding, you know, when you have even heat wave, you know, most of these countries are ill-equipped to deal with a lot of these challenges, so they are most impacted. So in the light of climate justice, and I think Pope Leo also emphasized that during his African trip, you know, to say corporations should be much more concerned about seeing how they can help reduce the impact of, you know, the of climate change on the most vulnerable, which happen to be in the global south.
19: For centuries, the 135-acre papal villas at Castel Gandolfo served as the Pope's summer retreat. Now, the historic grounds will host Villanova's International Sustainability Conference, where Pope Leo XIV will present the medal on October the 13th to its first recipient. It will be a particularly meaningful moment for Father Abubakar, who first met the future Pope during his time in Rome as Prior General of the Augustinians.
20: He's a very simple, humble man, and he has remained so. So that was my first impression when I was in Rome. He was the prior general, we say, you know, even from the title, you can see it's high sounding. It sounds very important. And then when I saw him, he looked very humble. And during my stay, I was there, as we call it padre studenti in Italian, like a student priest. But I was able to build a relationship with him as a student priest.
18: What do you think Catholics all over the world should do to join Pope Leo in this effort for the care of creation?
20: So basically, that's the idea around establishing the medal to serve as a source of encouragement, you know, to Catholics across the world. We understand the power of the Vatican, how, I mean, you are talking about 1.3, 1.4 billion Catholics globally. So when the Pope is interested in something, the ripple effect is likely to be powerful.
19: In Pennsylvania, Paola Flynn, EWTN News Nightly.
0: We thank you for watching tonight. Remember, you can follow us on social media, Facebook, X, YouTube, and Instagram at EWTN News Nightly. I'm Veronica Dudo. Good night and God bless.
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25: Welcome to Life Talk Northwest. I'm Dan Kennedy, Sacred Heart Radio board member and former CEO of Human Life of Washington. I'm here with my irreplaceable co-host, Rebecca.
26: Thanks, Dan. I'm Rebecca Anderson. I'm also on staff at Sacred Heart Radio, and I am a local leader with 40 Days for Life. We are so excited, listeners, that you are joining us today. We are speaking with Tracy Meck. She's the Mount Vernon local 40 Days for Life leader. She is a retired Air Force colonel who served at bases around the world with combat deployments in Afghanistan, Iraq, and the Horn of Africa, and humanitarian operations in Europe and Africa. After retiring in 2012, she moved to Washington to be close to family and started volunteering in numerous capacities in her church and the community. In 2018, she watched the movie Unplanned about Abby Johnson's journey from abortion worker to one of today's leading pro-life advocates. Deeply touched by the movie, she felt God calling her to get involved. She discovered there was a 40 Days for Life vigil in Mount Vernon and immediately signed up. About 2 years later, the campaign leader was called to other ministries, and Tracy felt led to take over the leadership of the campaign so it would continue. So welcome, Tracy, to the show.
27: Thank you. Happy to be here.
26: Awesome. Well, you know, being that you are a retired Air Force colonel and you've been in battle, I just think maybe it's appropriate now that you were sort of leading a 40 Days for Life campaign.
27: It can be a battleground out there, yes.
26: Yeah. So, Tracy, what exactly is the core mission of 40 Days for Life?
27: So, 40 Days for Life is an international organization that runs simultaneous campaigns at like 650 locations around the world twice a year. And what we do is we provide peaceful, prayerful presence in public areas outside of an abortion clinic to advocate for life, offer abortion-minded women with alternatives and resources, and to educate the public. Together, these objectives save the lives of innocent, defenseless, preborn babies and prevent their parents from suffering physical, mental, and spiritual trauma that normally plague post-abortive moms and dads for the rest of their lives.
26: Wow, that sounds like a tall order. But it all starts with prayer, right? Isn't that
27: yes.
26: Prayer, right? Which is awesome.
25: Can you explain to the audience why the 40 days as a time frame was selected?
27: Well, 40 days is a very biblical number. The Israelites wandered in the desert for 40 years before they were allowed into the Promised Land. Jesus went into the wilderness for 40 days after being baptized before starting his mission, his ministry in earnest. And then after the resurrection, he stayed on earth for 40 days, working with the apostles and being seen by thousands of people, which obviously was a testament that he actually did rise from the dead.
1: Awesome. And so, in your experience, what kind of things have you seen on the sidewalk?
27: Oh.
1: I mean, what would people expect if they were going to participate in a 40 Days for Life campaign?
27: It really kind of depends on where you are. Some of the campaigns here in Washington State can be very tense with poor aborts. I call them poor aborts because they're not really pro-choice, because they don't want us to talk about choice.
1: Right.
27: What choices
25: they don't like
27: they
25: the
27: have.
25: Choice.
27: Yeah, they don't want the choice. They only want them to be aborted. But so some people have a lot of resistance from the poor aborts. We are fortunate in Mount Vernon that, though we do get it occasionally, it's usually pretty peaceful where we are.
1: So it's the exception for you guys?
27: From what I hear of some of the other ones, we are exception. Now, we do go out on certain Saturdays when the poor boats are out there, and we go to the other side of the street.
1: Okay.
27: So we can advocate for life, but we try to do the best we can to avoid any contact with them so we don't have any conflict.
25: For someone who is driving by, because you maintain a peaceful presence, correct?
27: Correct.
25: So for someone driving by, what does that visually look like?
27: Well, we'll be out there often praying. We do have Catholics in our campaign that do the rosary, but most of us have signs. Some of the signs are more educational that, you know, talk about life at conception or what harm comes to a woman experiencing abortion. Others are offering help, like pregnant, we can help. Ask me about abortion pill reversal. Ask me about healing after abortion. We also have some people who have nice little pictures of babies that say life is precious and
1: very positive.
27: Yes, right?
1: And very
27: definitely
1: helpful, not derogatory, not convicting in a way that is overtly I mean, just the fact that you're there, oftentimes I think people feel you are convicting them. But with a sign that says, pray to end abortion, we will help you, free ultrasound, that's help, right?
27: That's what we're offering.
1: Right.
27: They don't always take it that
1: exactly.
27: way.
1: Exactly, exactly.
27: We're often told we're number one.
1: Yes, yes. We've also on my sidewalk, or a splinter on the cross, I like to call it as well. So what kind of, how are you encouraging people in your community to participate in 40 Days for Life?
27: Well, we do go to churches, or we try to get into churches and have displays to help recruit people. Very mixed results on that.
1: Okay.
27: Some churches, they won't even let us in. They don't respond to our emails or our tests, which was one of the most surprising things to me.
1: Okay.
27: I thought, oh, yeah, these are Christians. They'll want to hear about this.
25: Yeah,
1: right?
25: Yeah, yeah.
27: But and it's not even by denomination. You know, we have one Catholic church that is probably half of our manpower out there.
1: Wow.
27: And the other Catholic church that's only three blocks away won't even talk to us. But we do have a couple of people from there.
1: Right.
27: But as a church, they don't support us. Where
1: individuals within that parish do.
27: Right. But St. Cecilia's, they take a whole day.
1: Wow.
27: And they can have 8, 9, 10 people on the sidewalk at any given time.
1: Wow.
27: You know.
1: And that is a blessing. Because really the goal of 40 Days for Life in a campaign, you have campaigns in the fall and campaigns in the spring. How is it structured? The ideal structure, the ideal staffing on your sidewalk is what?
27: Well, I strive for at least 2 people at a time for safety reasons.
1: Correct.
27: If more come, great. The more the better, I think. Though it can be overwhelming if you're trying to talk to somebody. If there's too many people there, they might not talk to you. So,
1: right.
27: So it's a balancing act, but I'll never turn anybody away.
1: Okay.
27: But so St. Cecilia's usually takes one whole day. Camino Chapel, where I go, we take a day. And then the other days are manned by individuals from other churches. We don't always have the campaign filled.
1: Okay, and a campaign would be how many hours a day?
27: We do 12 hours a day.
1: Okay.
27: And we just do Monday through Saturday. We don't do Sunday. But because our manpower is limited, I tell people to focus on the days where they're actually open, which is Tuesday through Friday.
3: Okay. So how long do the volunteers are the volunteers actually there?
27: Each of our shifts is 1 hour.
3: Okay.
27: But many people like myself who drive all the way from Camino Island, it's a 45-minute drive there. To drive 45 minutes, work an hour, and then drive 40, that's just not good to me. If I'm going to drive that far, I'm going to stay at least 2 hours.
1: Okay.
27: Yeah. Yesterday, okay. I was out there for seven.
1: Wow. Wow, okay.
27: Because it was abortion day, so.
1: Okay, and how do you know the abortions, when the abortions are?
27: So, just recently they started doing online.
1: So you have that information.
3: Can you share a story of a mother who changed her mind? Have you had mothers who changed their mind?
27: Yes, we have. We've had several incidents where the pregnancy clinic nearby. We have two pregnancy clinics within three blocks. And one of them will call us up and say, hey, one of the people that your prayer warriors referred over here has chosen life. That's happened multiple times. I was just talking to one of the other prayer warriors yesterday, and she said she ran into the director of the pregnancy care center at the store.
1: Wow.
27: And was being told, oh, your presence out there is really making a difference. Mm-hmm. We often have people come in who said they heard about us from you, and they choose life. So keep going.
1: Oh, I bet that's encouraging.
27: It really is, yeah.
3: You're saving lives, literally.
27: Yes. And we know that we don't know is all of them that we save.
3: Because
27: we know that there's a high no-show rate if we're out there, and we're not going to know how many.
3: What happens
27: really.
3: As a result of that, yeah.
27: Yeah, they just don't show up. We don't talk to them. But we have had a couple of significant ones. We actually found a lady after she had birth who had been disowned by the boyfriend, the family, everything, because she had chosen life. She was living in the car with the baby.
3: Oh, my goodness.
27: Wow. So she ended up at one of our pregnancy care centers, and They're the ones that are just getting started, so they don't have a huge financial backing. So they let us know about the needs, and we put it out to all of our prayer warriors, and they went to Bible studies and everything, and we raised money to get her a new car.
3: Wow.
27: We put her up in a hotel for a while until the pregnancy center could work with the social services and get her permanent housing. We put her through beauty school.
1: Oh, wow.
3: Wow.
27: And then eventually she needed to leave the state so she could move in with a relative that would help her with the child care where she was working. So we raised the money to give her gas and hotel to get her down there. So,
1: wow.
3: Well, that leads to the question about what kind of resources do you offer women? Now, you just told us about some.
27: Right. Our big thing, and I like to say we need to remain focused. Our focus is sidewalk outreach. Once we reach somebody, what we do is we refer them to the experts, the pregnancy care centers, and they all have the whole network of other organizations that they're attached to so that we can address whatever obstacles are facing that individual woman. We on the sidewalk are not really capable of doing that, so our job is to get them to the people who can make all the rest of the stuff happen.
3: And in fact, those pregnancy resource centers also deal with the resources from the state, like social services and those kinds of things, that are there to help all our citizens.
27: Correct.
3: And,
27: but sometimes they need an advocate to help them
1: connected. Yeah, so this has been really exciting, and we're so glad that you're joining us. We are going to take a break, and we will be right back.
4: Prayer of St. Brendan. Help me to journey beyond the familiar and into the unknown. Give me the faith to leave old ways and break fresh ground with you. Christ of the mysteries, I trust you to be stronger than each storm within me. I will trust in the darkness and know that my times, even now, are in your hand. Tune my spirit to the music of heaven and somehow make my obedience count for you. Amen.
5: Complete your work, O Lord, and as you have loved me from the beginning, so make me love you to the end.
3: Welcome back to Life Talk Northwest. We're speaking with Tracy Mack, who is volunteer coordinator for 40 Days for Life for Mount Vernon. And Tracy, what about people who see themselves as really shy, you know, would never imagine themselves out on a sidewalk, and are really hesitant about saying, you know, I really don't know much and I don't want to have to explain things to somebody else? What about people like that?
27: That pretty much describes everybody when they first come out. So we encourage them that, you know, they don't have to do anything they're not comfortable with. In fact, until they get more knowledgeable, it's probably better that they don't do a lot of interaction. But we do offer sidewalk orientation. The first time they come out, we tell them, we're going to have somebody with you. We do not want you out there alone. Mm-hmm. It's most of the time we don't want you alone, but definitely not your first time out. Mm-hmm. 40 Days for Life has a online training called 40 Days for Life University. Mm-hmm. So I encourage people to do that. For each campaign, I get some of their books. It's called What to Say When. Mm-hmm. And I could encourage the new people to read the books so mm-hmm. that they know the basic abortion apologetics, if you will.
3: So, mm-hmm. so say someone like this, they're not actually shadowed by somebody else's experience. They are shadowing somebody who has the experience
27: yes.
3: of being out there. So,
27: yes. Yeah, okay. Until they're comfortable. And some people never get comfortable wanting sure. to talk to people. Other people, you know, eventually they move. When they're comfortable, they think they know enough, they've done enough studying, they become more and more comfortable. And even I, when I first started calling out, I was like the nervousest. It was terrible. Right. I was like, I'm so scared, but I'm going to do this. But after a while, and this is what I tell them, after a while it becomes second nature. Now if I miss talking to somebody, I feel guilty. You know, where in the first,
3: sure.
27: when I first started out, it was like, oh, Lord, help me.
1: Yeah. Well, and what have you learned during this time? Because, you know, you started a certain way, and what are some of the lessons learned on the sidewalk for you personally?
27: One, I really need to pray when we first get started that it be the Holy Spirit that talks to us, mm-hmm. that because I can be emotional. Mm-hmm. When people say nasty things to me, sometimes I can lash out. So I have to really try to let the Holy Spirit guide me and be calm mm-hmm. And not respond negatively.
3: Yeah. That's a natural human response.
27: Yeah, exactly.
1: Well, it is. And for some people, I just know my own family, they're like, I can't be out on the sidewalk. I just know right now I can't endure what you endure. And it's like, well, by God's grace, I do, right? And you're saying the Holy Spirit, and by God's grace, you're there. Yeah, and I want to say, too, to people, you know, I really appreciate 40 Days for Life, and like you, I'm a volunteer leader, because it's very clear your responsibilities on the sidewalk, and it's very clear what not to do on the sidewalk, right? And everyone has to sign a statement of peace.
27: Yes. Yeah. Yes. That we will be peaceful, prayerful.
1: Right.
27: And law-abiding, that's one of the big things. We are not going to block the entrance. Mm-hmm. We're not going to be obnoxious and foul-languaged. You know, we're going to be there.
3: You're really a visual presence.
27: A visual presence, and then for those who are comfortable, offering help and
1: right.
27: hope and
1: right.
27: connecting people. But if we get emotional and negative, nobody's going to come talk to us.
1: No, right. That's really true. And also, too, with 40 Days for Life, they recently added a legal team. Right. So there's not just we are not dealing with lawyers other than that represent 40 Days for Life. And I think for some people, I tell people, like, we have the legal team has your back. You follow the statement of peace. You stay within the guidelines. Something happens because sometimes things happen, but we do have legal representation. And I think for me, when I'm outreaching to my potential volunteers, I think that's a consolation. That's a selling point.
27: I would agree. And they have been very successful in helping leaders who are unjustly being persecuted by the poorer boards, who then get the legal people on their side. And then, you know, you have to go to a legal battle and they're going to be there. They were partnering with the Thomas More Society a lot, but now they're building more and more of their own legal standby. But they'll take it all the way to the Supreme Court if they have to.
3: Yeah, I think the abortion industry and the abortion complex, so to speak, the pro-aborts, as you say, are beginning to find out that we are not overwhelmed anymore, and we win cases and they lose cases. And so I think they're beginning to understand that, which makes them highly uncomfortable and agitates them. And if they get agitated, that's okay.
1: Yeah. Well, I say in all charity, you know, we're part of everyone's conversion story.
3: Absolutely.
1: So even those people that are so upset that we are there, somehow God is using that to reach them, right? And if we can be part of their conversion story, even if we may not see it this side of the veil, I know that's what gives me consolation. So,
3: well, that's the whole reason for being there, right?
1: It is.
3: Don't we want them on our side?
27: Yes, and we have had conversions on the sidewalk.
3: Mm-hmm. Really? Why don't you tell us?
27: Well, I had a young man that came up to me, two or three years ago, mm-hmm. And he wanted to know why I was there, and we started talking about, you know, what we're doing for women and everything. And then we got into, you know, life at conception and fetal development. Now, after a while, he says, so I thought it was just a clump of cells. Mm. And I'm like, no, actually the science says that life begins at conception. And look, you know, I gave him a little model of a 12-week. Look, it's got fingers and toes and ears and a nose, not a clump of cells. And this is about the time that a lot of people get abortions. So then he admitted, oh, my goodness, I've already had 4 abortions. You know, yes, it's a man, but he supported abortions with the girlfriends.
1: Wow.
27: And, oh, by the way, my current girlfriend is pregnant, and we're planning to have an abortion.
1: Wow.
27: But then he said, you know, but if this is murder, then God will never forgive me for killing 4 of my children.
1: Mm.
27: And then we got into talking about the thief on the cross. And I said, you know, I'm not sure that he was really a thief, because you didn't normally get crucified for stealing. No. So he was really bad. But, you know, when he said, Lord, remember me when you enter your kingdom. And he said, today you will be with me in paradise. So this is not the unforgivable sin.
3: Yeah, if God can't forgive you for doing something, then what was his point of coming?
27: Right,
3: you know,
27: and this is not an unforgivable sin. So then we talked about repenting and asking God to save you, and he did. He prayed for the prayer of repentance, and then he left. And 2 days later, he came back. He saw me out there again. He said, all excited. He said, "I talked to my girlfriend.
1: Wow.
27: We're getting married.
3: Oh, wow.
27: And we're going to keep the baby." You know, so so he got saved, and he's going to keep the baby. So
1: Well, and really, that's why we're there. And I don't know, like you, one of the things I say to people at my, you know, I'm encouraging them to be on the sidewalk is like, God can't send us anyone if we're not there.
27: Exactly.
1: And we really don't know who he's going to send us. It could be a poster board of woman years ago who just needs a hug. It could be, you know, a young man who's starting to make sense out of what he has done. It really is a beautiful, I think it's the sidewalk of sanctity. You know, there's some sanctification for us as well. And I've had volunteers like really come alive out on the sidewalk, right? And it sounds like you have as well. And so that's why I think 40 days is such a powerful witness, because it is peaceful and it's prayerful and it's powerful, right? So.
3: And I think it can light a fire in those who come out for the first time. And and you can see it. You can see that it lights a fire in them.
27: Yeah, it does. And when we encourage them, saying you don't even have to talk to somebody, your mere presence can change people's minds, because, you know, we hear testimonies a lot through the 40 Days for Life podcast about people who they say that they just saw people out there and they took that as a sign from God that they were not supposed to have the abortion, and they didn't go to their abortion.
3: A silent witness.
27: Yeah, so, and that could be just presence. So when people say, well, I can just pray for my house from you, I'm like, well, that's good. I mean, I'm never going to turn down prayer, but if you're actually there.
3: Want to put feet to your prayer?
27: Yeah, yeah. That's when my minds are actually changed. Now, saying that, we do have a backup prayer team that we've currently started at Camino Chapel, where we have the email list. And when somebody on the sidewalk says, okay, we're in a situation, we need prayer.
1: Nice.
27: We have somebody who sends that mass text out saying, okay, everybody.
1: Pray now.
27: Pray now.
1: Wow.
27: This is what's going on.
1: Oh, that's beautiful.
27: Yeah, and that's just a new thing. We started that the last campaign.
1: Okay. Wow. So how do you keep going? How do you keep going year after year to sign up and be the leader of this?
27: I don't know. I guess it's God. It's God, because, you know, he's just puts that desire in me to be out there to make a difference. You know, when I retired from the Air Force, my biggest thing was I can't be a waste of air. I got to do something meaningful. And it took a while to find that meaningful thing, and I did quite a few things that were somewhat meaningful, but to me, this, I just feel like this is my calling.
3: That's great, because it really does make a difference in people's lives. It makes a difference for those who, say, drive by, aren't pregnant, would never consider having an abortion. But it helps strengthen their faith as well.
27: Yes. And some of those, there's an apartment building behind the Planned Parenthood. And those people come and go. People come and go from that apartment building. And we do offer them information, too. And I can say, you know, you may not need this now, but maybe someday it will help you or somebody that you know. But we also use that to educate them more on, you know, the reality of Planned Parenthood and what abortion really is. We get a little bit more aggressive in those handouts than we would ever dream of giving to somebody who's considering an abortion.
1: Right, right, who's in the midst of that crisis, right?
27: Yeah,
1: that
27: there
1: dilemma.
27: We want to be the helpful.
1: Right.
27: We want to be more helpful, not educating on the broader issue.
1: Right. They need direct help that's different than information.
27: Right.
1: They need a hand. Like, here, take my hand. Let me help you. Because I really do think that, that 40 Days for Life and their mission, it's the radical outreach of, it's radically living the second part of the Great Commandment, radical love of neighbor, right? You really don't know these people, and you're just there. And it's just so profound, because there's no reason for you other than God's love to be there.
27: Exactly.
1: I'm not getting brownie points. I'm not earning anything other than I'm a witness to the love that God has for me, and I want to extend that love to those people because they're in a very dark place.
3: If someone who's listening to this wants to get involved in one of the 40 Days for Life Mount Vernon campaigns, how would they get in touch with 40 Days for Life Mount Vernon?
27: Well, you'd need to go to the 40daysforlife.com, and then there's little boxes that say find a vigil in your lake or location, and you can just put in Mount Vernon, Washington, and our campaign page will come up, and you'll be able to see everything that we're doing. If you register for the website, then you can add Mount Vernon to your dashboard, and then you'll even start getting emails from me.
3: Fantastic.
27: At least once a week.
3: Fantastic.
1: That's awesome. Well, Tracy, thank you so much for taking the time to be with us and sharing more about 40 Days for Life. The campaign, fall campaign, is coming up, and I'm hoping that your sidewalks are full and your campaign is amazing. I'm sure it will be, because God is always with us. So you've been listening to Life Talk Northwest. I'm Rebecca Anderson. Thank you again, listeners, for tuning in. 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
3: They are indeed, and I'm Dan Kennedy, and I would like to remind you, as St. Paul says, do not be overcome by evil, but overcome evil with good. 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
31: The late actor James Earl Jones will always be remembered as the voice of Star Wars villainous Darth Vader, who rejected the Jedi religion in order to utilize the dark side of the Force. In real life, Jones's spiritual journey was much more positive. As reported by OSV News, Jones was raised in a Christian home and always felt drawn to God. While serving in the U.S. Army, he met a Jesuit chaplain who he said helped him understand who God really was. As a result, Jones converted to Catholicism. Despite all the accomplishments in his long and varied career, Jones once said that a project in which he read the New Testament on tape was his greatest honor.
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33: 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Today, we'll hear from Jeremiah, a message of hope for the restoration of Israel. Father Mike also discusses the roots of one of the earliest beliefs of Christians, the resurrection of the dead.
34: Hi, my name is Father Mike Schmitz, and you're listening to The Bible in a Year, where we encounter God's voice and live life through the lens of Scripture. Using the Great Adventure Bible timeline, we'll read all the way from Genesis to Revelation, discovering how the story of salvation unfolds and how we fit into that story today. The Great Adventure Bible timeline was developed by Jeff Cavins and is provided by Ascension, who produced and funded this program. It is day 244. We're halfway through. Jeremiah has 52 chapters, and we're on chapter 30 today. So, I mean, I'm not the best at math, but we're close. As well as we have 2 days today and tomorrow left of Daniel. We have Daniel 12 and 13 today, and then just one chapter of Daniel tomorrow, Daniel 14. So that is good news, and that's great. And you guys have to tell you today, once again, like yesterday, the readings, phenomenal. They're incredible. So let's get started. This is day 244. We're reading Jeremiah 30, Daniel 12 and 13, Proverbs 16, verses 17 through 20. The book of the prophet Jeremiah, chapter 30, Hope for the Restoration of Israel. The word that came to Jeremiah from the Lord. Thus says the Lord, the God of Israel, write in a book all the words that I have spoken to you. For behold, days are coming, says the Lord, when I will restore the fortunes of my people, Israel and Judah, says the Lord, and I will bring them back to the land which I gave to their fathers, and they shall take possession of it. These are the words which the Lord spoke concerning Israel and Judah. Thus says the Lord, we have heard a cry of panic, of terror, and no peace. Ask now and see, can a man bear a child? Why then do I see every man with his hands on his loins like a woman in labor? Why is every face turned pale? Alas, the day is so great, there is none like it. It is a time of distress for Jacob, yet he shall be saved out of it. And it shall come to pass in that day, says the Lord of hosts, that I will break the yoke from off their neck, and I will burst their bonds, and strangers shall no more make servants of them. But they shall serve the Lord their God, and David their king, whom I will raise up for them. Then fear not, O Jacob, my servant, says the Lord, nor be dismayed, O Israel. For behold, I will save you from afar, and your offspring from the land of their captivity. Jacob shall return, and have quiet and ease, and none shall make him afraid. For I am with you, to save you, says the Lord. I will make a full end of all the nations among whom I scattered you, but of you I will not make a full end. I will chasten you in just measure, and I will by no means leave you unpunished. For thus says the Lord, your hurt is incurable, and your wound is grievous. There is none to uphold your cause, no medicine for your wound.

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5: 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In charity, we're called to love God above all things and to love our neighbor as ourselves. It's a virtue we can't ignore. This love is necessary in order to live our lives like Jesus.
2: Hi, my name is Father Mike Schmitz, and you're listening to the Catechism in a Year, where we encounter God's plan of sheer goodness for us, revealed in Scripture, and passed down through the tradition of the Catholic faith. The Catechism in a Year is provided by Ascension, who produced and funded this program. In 365 days, we'll read through the Catechism of the Catholic Church, discovering our identity in God's family as we journey together toward our heavenly home. This is day 244. We are reading paragraphs 1822 to 1829. Yesterday, we talked about the virtue of hope. Before that, we talked about the virtue of faith. So guess what class we are talking about? The virtue of charity. One thing right off the bat, I think it's worth acknowledging that charity is love, but it's a very particular kind of love. In paragraph 1822, it says, "Charity is the theological virtue by which we love God above all things for his own sake, and our neighbor as ourselves for the love of God." So as we launch in to love, as we launch into charity, let's call upon the God of love and that triune God, the Trinity, Father, Son, Holy Spirit, and ask him to be with us, to give us his Holy Spirit, to give us his blessing, to give us his love. In this moment, we pray, Father in heaven, we know that you are love. We know that you are the fullness of everything that we desire. We know that you're the source of all love and that none of us can actually love without you because you are love. In this moment, Lord God, we ask you to send your Holy Spirit of charity, your Holy Spirit of love into our hearts, that we can love you above all things, that we can love our neighbor as ourselves, and that even then we have the ability, the power, the virtue to be able to love ourselves. Because Lord God, until we love you, until we love ourselves, we can never love our neighbor. We definitely can't love our enemy. So God, help us. Help us to love you. Help us to love ourselves. Help us to love our friends and family, our neighbors. And even, Lord, help us to love our enemies. Help us to love those who have hurt us. Give us this power now and always, we pray. In the name of the Father, and of the Son, and of the Holy Spirit. Amen. It is day 244. We are reading paragraphs 1822 to 1829. Charity. Charity is the theological virtue by which we love God above all things for his own sake, and our neighbor as ourselves for the love of God. Jesus makes charity the new commandment. By loving his own to the end, he makes manifest the Father's love which he receives. By loving one another, the disciples imitate the love of Jesus which they themselves receive. Whence Jesus says, "As the Father has loved me, so have I loved you. Abide in my love." And again, "This is my commandment, that you love one another as I have loved you." Fruit of the Spirit and fullness of the law, charity keeps the commandments of God and his Christ. Jesus said, "Abide in my love. If you keep my commandments, you will abide in my love." Christ died out of love for us while we were still enemies. The Lord asks us to love as he does, even our enemies, to make ourselves the neighbor of those farthest away, and to love children and the poor as Christ himself. The Apostle Paul has given an incomparable depiction of charity. Charity is patient and kind. Charity is not jealous or boastful. It is not arrogant or rude. Charity does not insist on its own way. It is not irritable or resentful. It does not rejoice at wrong, but rejoices in the right. Charity bears all things, believes all things, hopes all things, endures all things. If I have not charity, says the apostle, I am nothing. Whatever my privilege, service, or even virtue, if I have not charity, I gain nothing. Charity is superior to all the virtues. It is the first of the theological virtues. As St. Paul wrote, so faith, hope, charity abide, these three. But the greatest of these is charity. The practice of all the virtues is animated and inspired by charity, which binds everything together in perfect harmony. It is the form of the virtues. It articulates and orders them among themselves. It is the source and the goal of their Christian practice. Charity upholds and purifies our human ability to love and raises it to the supernatural perfection of divine love. The practice of the moral life animated by charity gives to the Christian the spiritual freedom of the children of God. He no longer stands before God as a slave in servile fear or as a mercenary looking for wages, but as a son responding to the love of him who first loved us. St. Basil the Great wrote, if we turn away from evil out of fear of punishment, we are in the position of slaves. If we pursue the enticement of wages, we resemble mercenaries. Finally, if we obey for the sake of the good itself and out of love for him who commands, we are in the position of children. The fruits of charity are joy, peace, and mercy. Charity demands beneficence and fraternal correction. It is benevolence. It fosters reciprocity and remains disinterested and generous. It is friendship and communion. St. Augustine wrote, love is itself the fulfillment of all our works. There is the goal. That is why we run. We run toward it, and once we reach it, in it, we shall find rest. All right, and there we have it. Day 244, paragraphs 18 to 22 to 1829, all about love, all about charity. And let's just go back to the definition that we're given at the very beginning of this paragraph, 1822. Charity is the theological virtue. Remember, we had the cardinal virtues, the human virtues, justice, prudence, temperance, fortitude. And now we have these three theological virtues, faith, hope, and the greatest of these, love. So here we are. Charity is the theological virtue by which we love God above all things for his own sake and our neighbor as ourselves for the love of God. Now, we're going to get to the last couple paragraphs of this section in just a second, because as you probably noted, the next couple paragraphs just unfold that Jesus makes this charity the new commandment. Jesus makes love the new commandment. So remember, he's asked, what is the greatest of all the commandments? And Jesus makes it very, very clear. I'll paraphrase, love God with everything you have and love your neighbor as yourself. And so this is very important. And not only that, but love is the fulfillment of the commandments. In fact, love and command, this is, man, gosh, this is so important for us to understand. And maybe you've already interiorized this. Maybe you've heard this before, but have we really taken it in? We recognize there are a couple of things that indicate whether or not love is present, and scripture gives them to us. So I believe it's John the Beloved in one of his letters. He writes, he says, how can we love God, the God we do not see, if we do not love the brother we do see? So taking care of those around us, that is, it's a sign that we are loving God. So how do I know if I love God or not? Well, one of them is, am I loving my neighbor? Am I even striving to love my neighbor? The other here, Jesus makes it so critically clear here in paragraph 18:23, when he says, this is my commandment, that you love one another as I have loved you. He even goes on to say, abide in my love. If you keep my commandments, you will abide in my love. Jesus makes a very, very clear connection between obeying his commandments, obeying the commandments of God, and loving God. And loving him. So if I want to have a personal relationship with Jesus, that's a great phrase. That's a great term. That's a great way to express what we want to have. If I want to have a personal relationship with Jesus, I must strive to obey what he has said. I must strive to obey the commandments. And this is just, it's not optional, right? It is a sign and it's a way, right? It's a sign of our love for God and it's a way that we love God. If you love me, you will keep my commandments. If you don't love me, you will not. I mean, that's essentially what's going on. And of course, none of us are perfect, but to strive to realize I can't just love God in my desires or my affections. I have to actually love God in my actions. And this is so, so critical in these couple ways. One, how can I say I love the God I do not see? Or how can I say I love the God I do not see if I do not love the brother I do see? Okay, that's important. But also, if you love me, you'll keep my commandments. We have to strive to obey the Lord's commandments. That's one of the reasons why we have this third pillar of the catechism. Okay, so Love is not this kind of way out in the ether. Love is not just in the heart. Love has to. It must be translated into action, right? So we have affection, right, with an A. And that's affective love. I love affective love. I love affection. I love feeling like I love God. 100%. So good. But what God is calling us to is effective love with an E. And effective love is love that moves. It's love that acts. It's love that isn't just in the affection. It's not just in my heart. It's not just in my emotions or my feelings. It is in my actions. It's in my life. And so that's so, so important. That's, again, one of the reasons why the church gives us this third pillar. It's life in Christ. How do I actually live in Christ? Well, one, love. Okay, love and do what? Well, love and do what you will. But if you love God, you want to do what he's asked. Okay, now, it goes even further. And this is the massive challenge. In fact, this is the challenge that, I mean, I don't want to speak for you, or maybe for anyone else. I maybe like to overlook this one. Because Jesus makes it very clear that if we're going to love, we're going to love our neighbor. Okay, duh, that makes sense. We're going to love our neighbor. We're going to love the person who is near us. I have a friend who says, when Jesus says to love your neighbor, I think he really means that. He means the person who lives next door, literally a person who lives next door. How often do we ignore our neighbor, the person who lives next door? And so he has this ministry, which is called Love Thy Neighbor. And so they invite people over to a barbecue, to some kind of meal, at least once a week, just go up and down the block. Hey, if you're interested, come on over to our house and try to get into a relationship with their neighbors, because the reality, and this is his line, you can only really love people within, I think he says, 10 feet of each other. I can't just love someone in the distance or someone in my affections, like, oh, I love those people over there, but I'm not really in their lives. It's very difficult to actually love anyone like this. So it says here, 1825, we are called to love, make ourselves the neighbor of those farthest away, to love children and the poor as Christ himself. But here's the biggest challenge, the one that, as I was alluding to, I like to ignore. Maybe you like to ignore this as well. Jesus commands us. He asks us to love as he does, even our enemies. Jesus asks us to love our enemies, which is easy to say, and it is so difficult to do. It's something that we actually can't do without the Lord's grace. And yet at the same time, if we don't, we're nothing, right? 1 Corinthians, love is patient and kind. Love is not jealous or boastful. Love is not arrogant or rude. The whole thing. And St. Paul goes on to say, if I have not charity, right? If I have not love, I am nothing. This is so important. Whatever my privileges, whatever my service or even virtue, whatever I do, if I do miracles, if I have not charity, I gain nothing. And so this is one of those virtues that we cannot exempt ourselves from. This is one of those virtues that we can't ignore. This is one of those virtues that we can't pick and choose. This is one that we have to strive for. Now, keep this in mind. None of us is going to do this perfectly. But I have a friend, her name is Sarah Swafford. And Sarah says this. She says, I'm going to strive, not for perfection, because perfection does not exist, but I'm going to strive. I'm going to strive after the Lord, because I can always strive, not for perfection, because perfection doesn't exist. I mean, yes, there's perfection in the theological sense, but you know what I'm trying to say. To not heap coals on yourself and say, I must not love God because I fall into sin. All of us have broken hearts. All of us have broken lives and situations. All of us are going to fall into sin, but it's that trusting in the Lord to have mercy on us, that loving the Lord and wanting the mercy, that is the key. And here's how we're going to end this little section. Paragraph 1828 says this. It says, the practice of the moral life animated by charity, right? Animated by love, gives to the Christian the spiritual freedom of the children of God. So trying to live that moral life animated by love gives to you, the Christian, the spiritual freedom of the children of God. Now, it goes on to say, the next sentence is so powerful. It says this, he no longer stands before God as a slave in servile fear. So we don't approach God and say, okay, what else does he want me to do? How much more does he want me to serve him? This sense of, we do not approach God as a slave out of servile fear, but also it says, and so good, or as a mercenary looking for wages. And how many times do we do this? How many times would we say, okay, actually I do approach God. I approach God just with that fear. I approach God with the sense of not fear of God in the good sense, but servile fear. Servile fear, which I'm afraid of God. And so, okay, I'm going to be careful. I don't step outside the boundary because I'm just afraid of God. Or as a mercenary looking for wages, meaning I'm going to do this not because I love anyone, but just because either I want to avoid hell or because I want this reward at the end. And if we're motivated by that, we can move still, right? The commandments, we can still follow them. But the Christian will strive for this. Strive to be animated by love of God. This is actually summarized in the act of contrition. It goes like this. It says, "Oh my God, I am heartily sorry for having offended you, and I detest all my sins, because I dread the loss of heaven and the pains of hell, but most of all, because they have offended you, O God, who are all good and deserving of all my love." Goes on to say, "I firmly resolve with the help of that grace to confess my sins, to penance, and amend my life." But catch this. It says, "I detest all my sins because I dread the loss of heaven," right? So there's a fear right there, "and the pains of hell, but most of all, because they offend you, my God, who are all good and deserving of all my love." This is actually expressed in that quote by St. Basil. It says, "If we turn away from evil out of fear of punishment, we are in the position of slaves." Okay, so out of fear of punishment, it's not bad, right? If we turn away from evil, that's always a good thing. But I'm doing this as a slave. We're going to talk about the prodigal son in just a second. So put a pin in that. If we turn away from evil out of fear of punishment, we're in the position of slaves. If we pursue the enticement of wages, we resemble mercenaries. And how many times we do that? I pursue the enticement of wages, I resemble a mercenary. One of my favorite quotes, and it's hard to find, from C.S. Lewis. I think it may be a poem that he wrote, but it says something along the lines of, "I've always had nothing but a mercenary heart. I've always had nothing but a mercenary heart, willing to sell my soul to the highest bidder, willing to give my love to the highest bidder." And I can sometimes look at myself in this and think, yeah, that's me. There are many times when I choose the good because, man, I don't want to go to hell. Or I choose the good because God has promised something. You know, God has promised heaven. God has promised himself. God has promised these blessings. And no, that's not bad. It's not bad. It's just not perfect contrition. Of course, God is so good. God's so humble that he even accepts our imperfect contrition. But St. Basil goes on to say, "Finally, if we obey for the sake of the good itself and out of love for him who commands, we are in the position of children." And this is the last thing I said, put a pin in the prodigal son. The prodigal son is an incredible parable, obviously, but it's a parable not just about the son who runs away and comes back because he's hungry and he's received by the father. It's also a parable about the older son. In fact, someone might even say, you might even make the case that the parable of the prodigal son is mostly about the older son. Well, we'll just share it. It's about both sons. The younger son who goes and lives a life of sin comes back to the father, and if received by the father, is celebrated by the father, restored to his place as a son of the father. But also the older son. That older son, what does he say? As he's resentful of his father's love for his younger brother, the older son says to his father, "Look, all these years I have slaved for you." You can hear the father. I mean, father doesn't say this, but it's there between the lines. "All these years I have slaved for you, and yet you never even gave me a kid to feast on with my friends." Imagine the father saying this. "I never wanted you to be a slave. I never wanted you to slave for me. I just wanted a son. I never wanted a slave. I just wanted a son." And this is so often, if we have this guilt hanging over our heads of like, God always just wants more. He always wants more. He always wants more. Then our vision of God is no different than the world, because that's what the world wants, right? The world wants us to simply perform, perform, perform, perform. And our worth is based off of our performance. But here's the father who says, essentially, "I didn't want you to slave. I've never wanted you to slave. I want a son. I want to be able to work shoulder to shoulder with my son, not with this slave." But it's interesting, right? He says, "All these years I've slaved for you, and not once did you offer a kid for me to feast on with my friends." Now, keep in mind, the celebration welcoming the younger son back, the father was there. The father was celebrating. The whole community there was celebrating the return of the younger son. But the older son, he doesn't want the father to celebrate him. He doesn't want to even celebrate with the father. He says, "You never even gave me a kid to feast on with my friends." He doesn't even want to feast. He doesn't even want to celebrate with his father. He's stuck. He's stuck in this place of maybe a mercenary heart, maybe a servant's heart, a slave's heart. And his father wants him to be his son. And he wants his son to see him as his father. And this is the invitation for all of us. Now, I already said last thing, but this is kind of the lastest of the last things. You might say, "Father, what's the difference?" So you said before that love, charity, right? The virtue of charity has to be an action, or has to be effective, not just affective. And then you just said, though, that our relationship with the Father is not performative, right? It doesn't have to perform. Yes. So is that a contradiction, right? Is that a dichotomy? How are those two things true at the same time? Well, they're true at the same time because It's not what I do, it is how I do it. So yes, God calls us to follow his commandments. He calls us to work. He calls us to do these certain things, to follow his commandments, to love our neighbor. But he calls us to do it in such a way. What? In what's the way? As a son, as a daughter. But I always think about it like this. And maybe I shared this in the Bible in a year because it's just one of the most beautiful ways to imagine what the Father's vision of his both of his sons would be, to life with the Father, life with his sons. It wouldn't be that the sons are on perpetual vacation. It wouldn't be the sons are on perpetual spring break. Like, yeah, you're a child of the Father living in the Father's house. So just, hey guys, sleep in, do whatever you want. Let me take care of everything. No, it's that sense of the Father saying, I want to work shoulder. This is our family. This is our household. This is the place we need to run. And so what I want to do is I want to work with you, not as a slave, but this image of, okay, I'm so sorry this is going on, but just like picture this non-first century Middle Eastern house, but just maybe your house. Here's the son, older son. He's upstairs. And here's the father. He's up. He's moving around. He's making breakfast. He's making the coffee. And he's waiting upstairs. He's like, he's waiting till his dad goes out into the fields until he comes down. When he comes down, he sees his little note. And the note says, here's all the things you need to do today. And so the son's like, yeah, that's fine. Whatever. I'm going to go do the things my dad's asking me to do. He does them like a slave. But that's not what the father wants. Imagine what the father wants. The father's image is, yeah, he's downstairs. He's making breakfast. He's putting the coffee on. And the older son comes down and they get to have breakfast together. They get to have a cup of coffee together. They get to talk about the day together. And the older son gets to say to his dad, hey, what are we doing today? And the father gets to say, okay, here's what we're going to do. First, we got to go out to the back 80. We got to plow some stuff here. But you know, there's that fence. What do you think about that fence? And the older son gets to say, I think we need to fix that. We need to take care of this other thing first. And they're talking about this and they're planning their day together. And then they go out to work. Now, in both cases, there's a list of things they need to do. But in the second case, they're doing it together. They're doing it so differently. It's done as a beloved child of the Father. And that's the motivation. So here in the section in the catechism here on the virtue of charity, it makes it so absolutely clear. The practice of the moral life. Again, we have to do what God asks us. We need to follow his commandments. The practice of the moral life, animated by charity or animated by love, this relationship with the Father, give to the Christian the spiritual freedom of the children of God. You're no longer before God as a slave, servile fear. You're no longer as a mercenary looking for wages, but as a son responding to the love of the one who has first loved us. Does that make sense? I love it. Man, I want to live like that. And I think you want to live like that too. It's not easy. At the same time, that's what the Father wants. So let's do that. I'm praying that that happens for you today. Please pray for me. I am praying for you. My name is Father Mike. I cannot wait to see you tomorrow. God bless.
5: That was day 244 of Catechism in a Year with Father Mike Schmitz. 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Here are a couple examples.
6: If I'm aware that I'm beginning to have initial negative assumptions about somebody, the first thing we do is we acknowledge this thought, and then we reject this thought in the name of Jesus Christ. The second thing we do is we pray. We communicate with God, our thoughts and our feelings and our frustrations. And after we communicate them to God, remember, prayer is not a monologue, it's a dialogue. Take time to listen to God. How does God speak to us? In the sacred scriptures, in the Bible, right? The Bible is the voice of God. It's the word of God. What specific word do I encourage us to read? Read the book of Proverbs. Before we have a conversation with somebody that we're struggling with, that we don't understand, that we are beginning to have negative assumptions about, just spend 15 to 20 minutes reading the book of Proverbs out loud. If we read in silence, we might get distracted. We might stop reading. So read out loud. Finally, bring it to the light to the person with a question. Don't accuse them. Don't condemn them. Just say, hey, can you help me understand why you said this or why you did that? Right? Give them an opportunity to explain their heart to us before we come up with a negative conclusion about them.
7: St. Francis de Sales gives us some helpful criteria for judging the experience of temptation. He says it's like you have a virtuous woman, and then you have a suitor who is not so virtuous. And he comes and knocks on her door, and he proposes to her the prospect of running away with him and eloping, or whatever it might be. And then the second stage would be she either enjoys that, or she doesn't enjoy it. And then the third stage is she either consents to it, or does not consent to it. So first, you have the proposal, the particular activity, the thought, or the word is proposed to you. It dawns on your mind as a possibility for your life. And then second, as that idea takes more concrete shape, you either think to yourself, sounds good. Or you think to yourself, no, does not sound good. And then you give your response, which is to say, you either say, all right, I welcome this into my life and I shape my life on the pattern of this temptation. Or you say, I'll have no truck with that. All right. I want no part in this particular experience.
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11: I know Carmelite nuns who get a call from their Mother Superior every June telling them where they're going to be assigned in the year ahead. And even if they know they're probably not going to be transferred, before that call, they're supposed to pack up all their belongings and wait for the phone to ring. It's an exercise in detachment from the world. We all go through that in our own ways, don't we? Maybe sometimes, you know, something becomes unstable in our current jobs, or a new opportunity opens up. Or we have a financial crash that forces us to rebudget everything. 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
12: Then there's a prayer that comes from fear. 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Maybe their whole life they never reached out to God, and suddenly they cry, Lord, help me. Okay? Conversion.
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17: An Instagram post recently went viral celebrating the abortion of an unborn child, painting it as a cheerful cancellation announcement. The image showed baby shoes, alphabet blocks spelling out baby, and an ultrasound image, as well as the message baby canceled. It received more than 121,000 likes, more than 8,000 comments, many of which were people celebrating the alleged abortion. But thank God there was a twist. The woman who posted this later admitted the entire thing was fabricated. She was just doing it for engagement. But the reaction from the public shows something very concerning. 121,000 people were publicly supporting a baby cancellation announcement from an abortion.
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20: 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This 50-part series was recorded on phonograph records in the 1960s, and the sound quality is sometimes compromised. But the Word of God, spoken by Archbishop Sheen, is solid and timeless. Here now is Archbishop Fulton Sheen.
21: Peace be to you. The three previous sacraments discussed were baptism, confirmation, and the Eucharist. All of them refer to a life above the physical, namely the participation of the divine life. By baptism we are born to it, by confirmation we grow into it and accept the full responsibilities of union with our Lord. By the Eucharist, and in the Eucharist, our union with Him reaches its peak and its ecstasy. Now we come to another sacrament which represents a fall away from that divine life, namely the sacrament of penance or confession. It is a sacrament which refers to the sins that have been committed after baptism. It is the great sacrament of the mercy of God. And if we may use the word, it is an indication of how very realistic God is. Once we are born to divine life, we should live in it. But practically, some fall away, lightly or seriously. God, therefore, in His mercy, has instituted the sacrament by which the sins committed after baptism may be remitted. No human being could ever have thought of this sacrament, for it is something like the resurrection. We rise after we are dead. It is a journey back again to God. It enables us to get rid of infections before they become chronic diseases and epidemics. It is not an unpleasant and necessary sacrament. It is not to be viewed merely as a humiliation. It is the inflowing of God's mercy, an opportunity for the increase of the grace of Calvary. It is a medicine for the soul, a healing of our wounds, a homecoming, an undoing of the past, an opportunity to get a fresh start in life. Another bath, a kind of secondary baptism. Sometimes a reconciliation is sweeter than an unbroken friendship. And it certainly is true that if we had never sinned, we never could call Christ Savior. It is the sacrament also which restores us again to the fellowship of the church, to God's community, to His kahal, to His mystical body.

hid from God. The sins we're going to talk about now are not original sin, but actual or personal sins. Remember, we've already spoken about original sin, and we said that it was not personal. We are not personally responsible for original sin. It is a sin of human nature. It is ours simply because we are the descendants of Adam. We are involved in it very much like a citizen is involved in a country whose head has declared war. Oh yes, it left us weak. Gave us even a tendency towards sin. But the tendency or the inclination to sin is not sin. As a result of it, it became possible for us to turn sex into lust, thirst into intemperance and alcoholism, hunger into gluttony, and prudence into avarice. Through that sin, we became almost like those who were given the inheritance of a great estate, but with all of its mortgages too. Our nature is spoiled before we received it. That for original sin. Now we come to the sins for which we are personally responsible. They are sometimes called actual sins. Why is sin possible? Because we are free. You can lead a horse to water, but you cannot make it drink. You can tell a man he ought to do something, but in his will he can resist. Sin lies in the abuse of freedom. It has something to do with a wrong or an evil choice. In fact, we never sin without the will. We can take two attitudes toward freedom, both of which are wrong. We can exaggerate human freedom. We can minimize it. We can put too much stress on it, and also too little. We can, first of all, exaggerate freedom. We do this when we deny that we are the creatures of God and subject to his law. This was the essence of the temptation of the devil to our first parents. He said, "You will be like unto gods." In other words, you will not be creatures, you will be creators. We exaggerate freedom when we say, "I love myself, my own will. I am my own law. I determine what is right and wrong. I shall treat my neighbor as an inferior, as a plaything for my pleasure, as a means to my profit. I am the end of my own existence." That is the abuse of freedom you find in those who live without God. But on the other hand, sin is possible because we minimize freedom. This comes about when we deny there is any such thing as guilt. We minimize freedom when we say that all guilt is morbidity. It is sickness. It is a psychological complex. Or guilt is just a hangover from religious and family and moral taboos. Those who minimize freedom, of course, always expect to be praised when they are good, but when they do evil, they say, "Oh no, it really is not my fault. I was under a compulsion." That is a very handy word.
It denies responsibility.

0: Nobody is bad. No one is a juvenile delinquent. They are only sick. You get too fat, you can't help it. You are a compulsive eater. You drink too much, you can't help it. You are a compulsive drinker. You steal, you can't help it. You are a compulsive thief. You see, behind that word and behind all other escapes, there is the assumption that I am determined. I am determined by environment. I am determined by my grandparents. I am determined by something inside or outside of myself. Now, this is serious. I mean this denial of guilt. Indeed, there are some manifestations of guilt that are morbid. But even the morbid manifestations of guilt, such as the psychiatrists deal with, do not necessarily prove that there was no real guilt at the base of it. When Lady Macbeth washed her hands every 15 minutes, we have a morbid manifestation of guilt. But there was real guilt that prompted that morbidity. Namely, the murder of the king in which she was involved. In the past, it was customary for a man to blame someone outside of himself. Economics, politics, bad environment, poverty, society, grade B milk, insufficient playgrounds. In all instances, guilt was transferred from the individual outside of himself. One of the new excuses is to say that no, a man is not guilty at all. The fault is not in the stars, but wholly in our unconsciousness. We cannot help being the way we are. Some very serious effects follow from this denial of personal guilt. The aim of it, as you see, is to make everybody nice. The worst sinners are nice people. But by denying sin, they make the cure of sin impossible. Sin is very serious. But it is more serious to deny sin. If the blind deny that there is any such thing as vision, how shall they ever see? If the deaf deny there's any such thing as hearing, what chance is there of being cured of their deafness? So too, by the mere fact that we deny sin, we make the forgiveness of sins impossible. That is why those who very often deny sin become scandalmongers, talebearers, and hypercritics, because they have to project their real guilt outside of themselves to others. And this gives them also a great illusion of goodness. It will be found generally true that the increase of fault finding is in direct ratio and proportion to the denial of sin. In some persons, sin works like a cancer, undermining and destroying the character for a long time without any visible effects. And when the disease becomes manifest, it has progressed so far that some souls give up hope, which indeed they should not. Then there comes despair. A despair is something that demands the infinite. Animals never despair, simply because they do not know the infinite. Seldom will a man openly revolt against the infinite. And if he has revolted and sinned and still does not accept the fact, he tries to minimize the gravity of his sin by excuses, just as Cain did. That is why I say modern man has lost the understanding of the very name of sin. He puts the blame on someone else, on his spouse, his work, his friends, on tensions. And sometimes, by ignoring the real guilt that is there, he may become either a psychotic or a neurotic. It is awful when despair takes possession of souls. Then a sinner does not realize that each present sin is adding to thousands of other sins. Traveling at 70 miles an hour in an automobile is already an excessive speed. But if 20 more miles an hour are added, the danger mounts. Unrepented sins beget new sins, and the dizzying total brings despair. Then the soul will say, I'm too far gone. The drunkard becomes afraid of a sober day because that sober day will make him see his state as he really is. The greater the depression, the more a sinner needs to escape from it through further sins until he cries out with Macbeth in his despair, I had lived a blessed time, for from this instant there's nothing serious in mortality. All is but toys. Renown and grace is dead. And this despair has another effect, too. It often turns into fanaticism against religion and morality. Man who has fallen away from the spiritual order will hate it, because religion is a reminder of his guilt. Husbands who are unfaithful to their wives will beat their wives in order to justify themselves. Some souls reach a point where, like Nietzsche, they want to increase evil until all distinction between right and wrong are blotted out. Then they can sin with impunity and say with Nietzsche, evil, be thou my good. Expediency can now replace morality. Cruelty becomes justice. Lust becomes love. Sin multiplies in such a soul until it becomes the permanent state of Satan. Oh, he's not happy. The Seneca said every guilty person is his own hangman. And as Shakespeare said, conscience doth make cowards of us all. Now, what are we to do in the face of this sin? Continue to deny it? Is it not much better to try to define it and understand it? Thus far, if we are clear, we have indicated that sin is not a manifestation of animal instincts. It is not an interruption of the subconscious. It is not something which happens because we were loved too little by a grandmother or loved too much by a grandfather. It is an act of freedom by which we throw the whole harmonious nature out of joint. It is not just self-interest, because that is good, but it is rather the affirmation of self at all costs. Here we are assuming the very elementary concept of sin, so let us begin with some analogies from the physical and biological order. Sin in general is disobedience to the law of God. The laws of God are in the physical universe. Suppose someone builds a skyscraper out of plumb. The building will not stand because he refused to respect the law of gravitation, because he disregarded it. The law of gravitation, as it were, throws the building down. In the broad sense of the word, he sinned against the physical law. Now come to a higher level, common sense. Common sense is also a reflection of the divine law. Suppose I take my fist and drive it through a window pane. I am free to do it. But when I do it, I punish myself. My hand is cut and bleeding. I have violated a law, and I see the consequences. Go into the biological order. Why does anything die? It dies because there is a domination of the lower order over the higher order. When do plants die? When the lower order, the chemical order, begins to dominate the plant life. Fire kills a plant. Fire belongs to the lower order. How can an animal die? It can die through the domination of the plant life over the animal life. For example, through poisonous plants. How does the body of man die? By the gradual, very often, the gradual burning away, an oxidation of the animal tissues, and also by lower forms of life getting inside of man and destroying his life. All right, death then, in the natural order, is the domination of a lower order over a higher order. When does the soul die? Whenever there is the domination of the lower order over the higher order. Whenever there is the domination of the ego over the community, of flesh over the spirit, of time over eternity, of the body over the soul, then there is death, and that death we call sin. That is why Scripture equates death in the biological order and sin in the moral order. The wages of sin is death. Sin, therefore, is a deliberate violation of the law of God. If you buy an electric coffee pot, you will find instructions. Putting it in the form of a commandment, the instructions may read, "Put not the plug into the electric current when thy pot is empty." But suppose you say, "Why should anybody tell me what to do? He's violating my constitutional rights." When you say that, you forget that the manufacturer of that coffee pot gave you instructions in order that you might get a perfect use out of it. And when God made us, he gave us certain laws, not in order to destroy our freedom, but in order that we might perfect ourselves. And when we violate those laws, we hurt ourselves. We break a relationship. That is why in the parable of the prodigal son, the father said to the prodigal, he was dead. Now he is alive. What then is sin for the Christian? It is the breaking of a personal relationship. For those who are in the state of grace, it is a kind of crucifixion. It is the wounding and the hurting of the one we love. Why, therefore, are we sorry for sins? Not because we have broken a contract, not just because we've broken a law, but because we have hurt someone that we love. And it is only when we discover God, and above all his mercy in Christ, that we begin to understand sin fully. In other words, it takes love in order to make us understand sin. That seems strange, but it is true. And regardless of how great the sin is, there is always mercy. To be a sinner is our distress. But to know that we are a sinner is our hope. And the hope is the sacrament of penance. God love you.
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0: This is Franciscan Media's Saint of the Day for September 1st. Today we celebrate St. Giles. Despite the fact that much about St. Giles is shrouded in mystery, we can say that he was one of the most popular saints in the Middle Ages. Likely, Giles was born around the year 650 in southeastern France. He spent many solitary years in a nearby forest with only a deer as a companion. A monastery built there in his honor became a popular stopping-off point for pilgrims making their way to Compostela in Spain and the Holy Land. In England, many ancient churches and hospitals were dedicated to Giles. A section of the city of Brussels is named after him. In Germany, Giles was included among the 14 Holy Helpers, a popular group of saints to whom people prayed, especially for recovery from disease and for strength at the hour of death. Saints Christopher, Barbara, and Blaise also were among the 14. Devotion to the Holy Helpers was especially strong in parts of Germany, Hungary, and Sweden. Soon, Giles also was invoked as the patron of the poor and the disabled. Pictured in medieval art with his symbol, the hind, St. Giles died in 710. There's more about the saints along with inspiration and Catholic resources at our website, saintoftheday.org. From Franciscan Media, this has been Saint of the Day.
1: In saying the Rosary, Mary invites us to join her on a journey through the life of Jesus. In it, the Holy Spirit asks us to imitate the faith and love of the Mother of our Savior. Because we say the Rosary with our body and our spirit, it should touch us at every level of our being. It is no monotonous ritual, but a deeply contemplative Christian prayer. In the sorrowful mysteries, we enter into the mystery of Christ's suffering and the death which he had to undergo for our salvation. I believe in God the Father Almighty, creator of heaven and earth, and in Jesus Christ, his only Son, our Lord, who was conceived by the Holy Spirit, born of the Virgin Mary, suffered under Pontius Pilate, was crucified, died, and was buried. He descended into hell. The third day he rose again from the dead. He ascended into heaven and sits at the right hand of God, the Father Almighty, from whence he shall come to judge the living and the dead.
2: I believe in the Holy Spirit, the Holy Catholic Church, the communion of saints, the forgiveness of sins, the resurrection of the body, and life everlasting. Amen.
1: Our Father, who art in heaven, hallowed be thy name. Thy kingdom come, thy will be done on earth as it is in heaven.
2: Give us this day our daily bread, and forgive us our trespasses, as we forgive those who trespass against us. And lead us not into temptation, but deliver us from evil.
1: Hail Mary, full of grace, the Lord is with thee. Blessed art thou among women, and blessed is the fruit of thy womb, Jesus.
2: Holy Mary, Mother of God, pray for us sinners, now and at the hour of our death. Amen.
1: Hail Mary, full of grace, the Lord is with thee. Blessed art thou among women, and blessed is the fruit of thy womb, Jesus.
2: Holy Mary, Mother of God, pray for us sinners, now and at the hour of our death. Amen.
1: Hail Mary, full of grace, the Lord is with thee. Blessed art thou among women, and blessed is the fruit of thy womb, Jesus.
2: Holy Mary, Mother of God, pray for us sinners, now and at the hour of our death. Amen.
1: Glory be to the Father, and to the Son, and to the Holy Spirit.
2: As it was in the beginning, is now, and ever shall be, world without end. Amen.
1: The first sorrowful mystery, the agony in the garden. In the Garden of Gethsemane, Jesus begins to experience the weight of our sins and the price he must pay for the salvation of mankind. In his anguish, he prayed even more earnestly, and his sweat fell to the ground like great drops of blood. As we contemplate Jesus in his agony, let us pray that we may always be faithful to him. Our Father, who art in heaven, hallowed be thy name. Thy kingdom come, thy will be done on earth as it is in heaven.
2: Give us this day our daily bread, and forgive us our trespasses, as we forgive those who trespass against us. And lead us not into temptation, but deliver us from evil.
1: Hail Mary, full of grace, the Lord is with thee. Blessed art thou among women, and blessed is the fruit of thy womb, Jesus.
2: Holy Mary, Mother of God, pray for us sinners, now and at the hour of our death. Amen.
1: Hail Mary, full of grace, the Lord is with thee. Blessed art thou among women, and blessed is the fruit of thy womb, Jesus.
2: Holy Mary, Mother of God, pray for us sinners, now and at the hour of our death. Amen.
1: Hail Mary, full of grace, the Lord is with thee. Blessed art thou among women, and blessed is the fruit of thy womb, Jesus.
2: Holy Mary, Mother of God, pray for us sinners, now and at the hour of our death. Amen.
1: Hail Mary, full of grace, the Lord is with thee. Blessed art thou among women, and blessed is the fruit of thy womb, Jesus.
2: Holy Mary, Mother of God, pray for us sinners, now and at the hour of our death. Amen.
1: Hail Mary, full of grace, the Lord is with thee. Blessed art thou among women, and blessed is the fruit of thy womb, Jesus.
2: Holy Mary, Mother of God, pray for us sinners, now and at the hour of our death. Amen.
1: Hail Mary, full of grace, the Lord is with thee. Blessed art thou among women, and blessed is the fruit of thy womb, Jesus.
2: Holy Mary, Mother of God, pray for us sinners, now and at the hour of our death. Amen.
1: Hail Mary, full of grace, the Lord is with thee. Blessed art thou among women, and blessed is the fruit of thy womb, Jesus.
2: Holy Mary, Mother of God, pray for us sinners, now and at the hour of our death. Amen.
1: Hail Mary, full of grace, the Lord is with thee. Blessed art thou among women, and blessed is the fruit of thy womb, Jesus.
2: Holy Mary, Mother of God, pray for us sinners, now and at the hour of our death. Amen.
1: Hail Mary, full of grace, the Lord is with thee. Blessed art thou among women, and blessed is the fruit of thy womb, Jesus.
2: Holy Mary, Mother of God, pray for us sinners, now and at the hour of our death. Amen.
1: Hail Mary, full of grace, the Lord is with thee. Blessed art thou among women, and blessed is the fruit of thy womb, Jesus.
2: Holy Mary, Mother of God, pray for us sinners, now and at the hour of our death. Amen.
1: Glory be to the Father, and to the Son, and to the Holy Spirit.
2: As it was in the beginning, is now, and ever shall be, world without end. Amen.
1: O my Jesus, forgive us our sins, save us from the fires of hell, and lead all souls to heaven, especially those most in need of your mercy. The second sorrowful mystery, the scourging of Jesus at the pillar. The gentle Son of God is mocked, ridiculed, and brutally tortured by being flogged with whips. Lord, as we look at you, we ask you to help us to endure our own sufferings and to comfort with your presence those who suffer for what they believe. Our Father who art in heaven, hallowed be thy name, thy kingdom come, thy will be done on earth as it is in heaven.
2: Give us this day our daily bread, and forgive us our trespasses, as we forgive those who trespass against us. And lead us not into temptation, but deliver us from evil.
1: Hail Mary, full of grace, the Lord is with thee. Blessed art thou among women, and blessed is the fruit of thy womb, Jesus.
2: Holy Mary, Mother of God, pray for us sinners, now and at the hour of our death. Amen.
1: Hail Mary, full of grace, the Lord is with thee. Blessed art thou among women, and blessed is the fruit of thy womb, Jesus.
2: Holy Mary, Mother of God, pray for us sinners, now and at the hour of our death. Amen.
1: Hail Mary, full of grace, the Lord is with thee. Blessed art thou among women, and blessed is the fruit of thy womb, Jesus.
2: Holy Mary, Mother of God, pray for us sinners, now and at the hour of our death. Amen.
1: Hail Mary, full of grace, the Lord is with thee. Blessed art thou among women, and blessed is the fruit of thy womb, Jesus.
2: Holy Mary, Mother of God, pray for us sinners, now and at the hour of our death. Amen.
1: Hail Mary, full of grace, the Lord is with thee. Blessed art thou among women, and blessed is the fruit of thy womb, Jesus.
2: Holy Mary, Mother of God, pray for us sinners, now and at the hour of our death. Amen.
1: Hail Mary, full of grace, the Lord is with thee. Blessed art thou among women, and blessed is the fruit of thy womb, Jesus.
2: Holy Mary, Mother of God, pray for us sinners, now and at the hour of our death. Amen.
1: Hail Mary, full of grace, the Lord is with thee. Blessed art thou among women, and blessed is the fruit of thy womb, Jesus.
2: Holy Mary, Mother of God, pray for us sinners, now and at the hour of our death. Amen.
1: Hail Mary, full of grace, the Lord is with thee. Blessed art thou among women, and blessed is the fruit of thy womb, Jesus.
2: Holy Mary, Mother of God, pray for us sinners, now and at the hour of our death. Amen.
1: Hail Mary, full of grace, the Lord is with thee. Blessed art thou among women, and blessed is the fruit of thy womb, Jesus.
2: Holy Mary, Mother of God, pray for us sinners, now and at the hour of our death. Amen.
1: Hail Mary, full of grace, the Lord is with thee. Blessed art thou among women, and blessed is the fruit of thy womb, Jesus.
2: Holy Mary, Mother of God, pray for us sinners, now and at the hour of our death. Amen.
1: Glory be to the Father, and to the Son, and to the Holy Spirit.
2: As it was in the beginning, is now, and ever shall be, world without end. Amen.
1: O my Jesus, forgive us our sins, save us from the fires of hell, and lead all souls to heaven, especially those most in need of your mercy. The third sorrowful mystery, Jesus is crowned with thorns. And having twisted some thorns into a crown, they put this onto his head and placed a reed in his right hand. To make fun of him, they knelt to him, saying, "Hail, King of the Jews!" And they spat and took the reed and struck him on the head with it. "My Jesus, I love you. You are my Lord and Savior. You are the King of Kings and the Lord of Lords." Our Father, who art in heaven, hallowed be thy name. Thy kingdom come, thy will be done on earth as it is in heaven.
2: Give us this day our daily bread, and forgive us our trespasses, as we forgive those who trespass against us. And lead us not into temptation, but deliver us from evil.
1: Hail Mary, full of grace, the Lord is with thee. Blessed art thou among women, and blessed is the fruit of thy womb, Jesus.
2: Holy Mary, Mother of God, pray for us sinners, now and at the hour of our death. Amen.
1: Hail Mary, full of grace, the Lord is with thee. Blessed art thou among women, and blessed is the fruit of thy womb, Jesus.
2: Holy Mary, Mother of God, pray for us sinners, now and at the hour of our death. Amen.
1: Hail Mary, full of grace, the Lord is with thee. Blessed art thou among women, and blessed is the fruit of thy womb, Jesus.
2: Holy Mary, Mother of God, pray for us sinners, now and at the hour of our death. Amen.
1: Hail Mary, full of grace, the Lord is with thee. Blessed art thou among women, and blessed is the fruit of thy womb, Jesus.
2: Holy Mary, Mother of God, pray for us sinners, now and at the hour of our death. Amen.
1: Hail Mary, full of grace, the Lord is with thee. Blessed art thou among women, and blessed is the fruit of thy womb, Jesus.
2: Holy Mary, Mother of God, pray for us sinners, now and at the hour of our death. Amen.
1: Hail Mary, full of grace, the Lord is with thee. Blessed art thou among women, and blessed is the fruit of thy womb, Jesus.
2: Holy Mary, Mother of God, pray for us sinners, now and at the hour of our death. Amen.
1: Hail Mary, full of grace, the Lord is with thee. Blessed art thou among women, and blessed is the fruit of thy womb, Jesus.
2: Holy Mary, Mother of God, pray for us sinners, now and at the hour of our death. Amen.
1: Hail Mary, full of grace, the Lord is with thee. Blessed art thou among women, and blessed is the fruit of thy womb, Jesus.
2: Holy Mary, Mother of God, pray for us sinners, now and at the hour of our death. Amen.
1: Hail Mary, full of grace, the Lord is with thee. Blessed art thou among women, and blessed is the fruit of thy womb, Jesus.
2: Holy Mary, Mother of God, pray for us sinners, now and at the hour of our death. Amen.
1: Hail Mary, full of grace, the Lord is with thee. Blessed art thou among women, and blessed is the fruit of thy womb, Jesus.
2: Holy Mary, Mother of God, pray for us sinners, now and at the hour of our death. Amen.
1: Glory be to the Father, and to the Son, and to the Holy Spirit.
2: As it was in the beginning, is now, and ever shall be, world without end. Amen.
1: O my Jesus, forgive us our sins, save us from the fires of hell, and lead all souls to heaven, especially those most in need of your mercy. The fourth sorrowful mystery, Jesus carries his cross. And they led him out to crucify him. Lord, as I gaze on you under the weight of your cross, I think of how you were led out again and again, in the poor who hunger for bread, in the old who are neglected, in the oppressed, in the young whose spirits are wasted away, in the child whose little life is snuffed out. Our Father, who art in heaven, hallowed be thy name. Thy kingdom come, thy will be done on earth as it is in heaven.
2: Give us this day our daily bread, and forgive us our trespasses, as we forgive those who trespass against us. And lead us not into temptation, but deliver us from evil.
1: Hail Mary, full of grace, the Lord is with thee. Blessed art thou among women, and blessed is the fruit of thy womb, Jesus.
2: Holy Mary, Mother of God, pray for us sinners, now and at the hour of our death. Amen.
1: Hail Mary, full of grace, the Lord is with thee. Blessed art thou among women, and blessed is the fruit of thy womb, Jesus.
2: Holy Mary, Mother of God, pray for us sinners, now and at the hour of our death. Amen.
1: Hail Mary, full of grace, the Lord is with thee. Blessed art thou among women, and blessed is the fruit of thy womb, Jesus.
2: Holy Mary, Mother of God, pray for us sinners, now and at the hour of our death. Amen.
1: Hail Mary, full of grace, the Lord is with thee. Blessed art thou among women, and blessed is the fruit of thy womb, Jesus.
2: Holy Mary, Mother of God, pray for us sinners, now and at the hour of our death. Amen.
1: Hail Mary, full of grace, the Lord is with thee. Blessed art thou among women, and blessed is the fruit of thy womb, Jesus.
2: Holy Mary, Mother of God, pray for us sinners, now and at the hour of our death. Amen.
1: Hail Mary, full of grace, the Lord is with thee. Blessed art thou among women, and blessed is the fruit of thy womb, Jesus.
2: Holy Mary, Mother of God, pray for us sinners, now and at the hour of our death. Amen.
1: Hail Mary, full of grace, the Lord is with thee. Blessed art thou among women, and blessed is the fruit of thy womb, Jesus.
2: Holy Mary, Mother of God, pray for us sinners, now and at the hour of our death. Amen.
1: Hail Mary, full of grace, the Lord is with thee. Blessed art thou among women, and blessed is the fruit of thy womb, Jesus.
2: Holy Mary, Mother of God, pray for us sinners, now and at the hour of our death. Amen.
1: Hail Mary, full of grace, the Lord is with thee. Blessed art thou among women, and blessed is the fruit of thy womb, Jesus.
2: Holy Mary, Mother of God, pray for us sinners, now and at the hour of our death. Amen.
1: Hail Mary, full of grace, the Lord is with thee. Blessed art thou among women, and blessed is the fruit of thy womb, Jesus.
2: Holy Mary, Mother of God, pray for us sinners, now and at the hour of our death. Amen.
1: Glory be to the Father, and to the Son, and to the Holy Spirit.
2: As it was in the beginning, is now, and ever shall be, world without end. Amen.
1: O my Jesus, forgive us our sins, save us from the fires of hell, and lead all souls to heaven, especially those most in need of your mercy. The fifth sorrowful mystery, Jesus dies on the cross. Then they crucified him, and shared out his clothing, casting lots to decide what each should get. Near the cross of Jesus stood his mother. Seeing his mother and the disciple whom he loved standing near her, Jesus said to his mother, "Woman, this is your son." Then to the disciple he said, "This is your mother." We ask you, Mary, to stand near us in the shelter of your Son's cross. Teach us how to love Jesus, who is your Son, your Savior, and your Lord, and who is our brother, our Savior, and our Lord. Our Father, who art in heaven, hallowed be thy name. Thy kingdom come, thy will be done on earth as it is in heaven.
2: Give us this day our daily bread, and forgive us our trespasses, as we forgive those who trespass against us. And lead us not into temptation, but deliver us from evil.
1: Hail Mary, full of grace, the Lord is with thee. Blessed art thou among women, and blessed is the fruit of thy womb, Jesus.
2: Holy Mary, Mother of God, pray for us sinners, now and at the hour of our death. Amen.
1: Hail Mary, full of grace, the Lord is with thee. Blessed art thou among women, and blessed is the fruit of thy womb, Jesus.
2: Holy Mary, Mother of God, pray for us sinners, now and at the hour of our death. Amen.
1: Hail Mary, full of grace, the Lord is with thee. Blessed art thou among women, and blessed is the fruit of thy womb, Jesus.
2: Holy Mary, Mother of God, pray for us sinners, now and at the hour of our death. Amen.
1: Hail Mary, full of grace, the Lord is with thee. Blessed art thou among women, and blessed is the fruit of thy womb, Jesus.
2: Holy Mary, Mother of God, pray for us sinners, now and at the hour of our death. Amen.
1: Hail Mary, full of grace, the Lord is with thee. Blessed art thou among women, and blessed is the fruit of thy womb, Jesus.
2: Holy Mary, Mother of God, pray for us sinners, now and at the hour of our death. Amen.
1: Hail Mary, full of grace, the Lord is with thee. Blessed art thou among women, and blessed is the fruit of thy womb, Jesus.
2: Holy Mary, Mother of God, pray for us sinners, us now and at the hour of our death. Amen.
1: Hail Mary, full of grace, the Lord is with thee. Blessed art thou among women, and blessed is the fruit of thy womb, Jesus.
2: Holy Mary, Mother of God, pray for us sinners now and at the hour of our death. Amen.
1: Hail Mary, full of grace, the Lord is with thee. Blessed art thou among women, and blessed is the fruit of thy womb, Jesus.
2: Holy Mary, Mother of God, pray for us sinners now and at the hour of our death. Amen.
1: Hail Mary, full of grace, the Lord is with thee. Blessed art thou among women, and blessed is the fruit of thy womb, Jesus.
2: Holy Mary, Mother of God, pray for us sinners now and at the hour of our death. Amen.
1: Hail Mary, full of grace, the Lord is with thee. Blessed art thou among women, and blessed is the fruit of thy womb, Jesus.
2: Holy Mary, Mother of God, pray for us sinners now and at the hour of our death. Amen.
1: Glory be to the Father, and to the Son, and to the Holy Spirit.
2: As it was in the beginning, is now, and ever shall be, world without end. Amen.
1: O my Jesus, forgive us our sins, save us from the fires of hell, and lead all souls to heaven, especially those most in need of your mercy. Hail, Holy Queen, Mother of Mercy, hail our life, our sweetness, and our hope. To thee do we cry, poor banished children of Eve. To thee do we send up our sighs, mourning and weeping in this valley of tears. Turn then, most gracious Advocate, thine eyes of mercy towards us. And after this our exile, show unto us the blessed fruit of thy womb, Jesus. O clement, O loving, O sweet Virgin Mary, pray for us, O Holy Mother of God,
2: that we may be made worthy of the promises of Christ.
1: Let us pray. O God, whose only begotten Son, by his life, death, and resurrection, has purchased for us the rewards of eternal life, grant, we beseech thee, that meditating on these mysteries in the most holy rosary of the Blessed Virgin Mary, we may imitate what they contain and obtain what they promise. Through the same Christ our Lord. Amen.

0: The Chaplet of Divine Mercy.
1: In the name of the Father, and of the Son, and of the Holy Spirit. Amen.
2: You expired, Jesus, but the source of life gushed forth for souls, and the ocean of mercy opened up for the whole world. O fount of life, unfathomable divine mercy, envelop the whole world and empty yourself out upon us.
0: O blood and water, which gush forth from the heart of Jesus as a fountain of mercy for us, I trust in you. O blood and water, which gush forth from the heart of Jesus as a fountain of mercy for us, I trust in you. O blood and water, which gush forth from the heart of Jesus as a fountain of mercy for us, I trust in you.
2: Our Father, who art in heaven, hallowed be thy name. Thy kingdom come. Thy will be done on earth as it is in heaven.
0: Give us this day our daily bread, and forgive us our trespasses, as we forgive those who trespass against us. And lead us not into temptation, but deliver us from evil. Amen.
2: Hail Mary, full of grace, the Lord is with you. Blessed are you among women, and blessed is the fruit of your womb, Jesus.
0: Holy Mary, Mother of God, pray for us sinners now and at the hour of our death. Amen.
2: I believe in God, the Father Almighty, creator of heaven and earth, and in Jesus Christ, his only Son, our Lord, who was conceived by the Holy Spirit, born of the Virgin Mary, suffered under Pontius Pilate, was crucified, died, and was buried. He descended into hell. On the third day, he rose again from the dead. He ascended into heaven and is seated at the right hand of God, the Father Almighty. From there, he will come to judge the living and the dead.
0: I believe in the Holy Spirit, the Holy Catholic Church, the communion of saints, the forgiveness of sins, the resurrection of the body, and life everlasting. Amen.
2: Eternal Father, I offer you the body and blood, soul and divinity of your dearly beloved Son, our Lord Jesus Christ, in atonement for our sins and those of the whole world. For the sake of his sorrowful passion,
0: have mercy on us and on the whole world.
2: For the sake of his sorrowful passion,
0: have mercy on us and on the whole world.
2: For the sake of his sorrowful passion,
0: have mercy on us and on the whole world.
2: For the sake of his sorrowful passion,
0: have mercy on us and on the whole world.
2: For the sake of his sorrowful passion,
0: have mercy on us and on the whole world.
2: For the sake of his sorrowful passion,
0: have mercy on us and on the whole world.
2: For the sake of his sorrowful passion,
0: have mercy on us and on the whole world.
2: For the sake of his sorrowful passion,
0: have mercy on us and on the whole world.
2: For the sake of his sorrowful passion,
0: have mercy on us and on the whole world.
2: For the sake of his sorrowful passion,
0: have mercy on us and on the whole world.
2: Eternal Father, I offer you the body and blood, soul and divinity of your dearly beloved Son, our Lord Jesus Christ, in atonement for our sins and those of the whole world. For the sake of his sorrowful passion,
0: have mercy on us and on the whole world.
2: For the sake of his sorrowful passion,
0: have mercy on us and on the whole world.
2: For the sake of his sorrowful passion,
0: have mercy on us and on the whole world.
2: For the sake of his sorrowful passion,
0: have mercy on us and on the whole world.
2: For the sake of his sorrowful passion,
0: have mercy on us and on the whole world.
2: For the sake of his sorrowful passion,
0: have mercy on us and on the whole world.
2: For the sake of his sorrowful passion,
0: have mercy on us and on the whole world.
2: For the sake of his sorrowful passion,
0: have mercy on us and on the whole world.
2: For the sake of his sorrowful passion,
0: have mercy on us and on the whole world.
2: For the sake of his sorrowful passion,
0: have mercy on us and on the whole world.
2: Eternal Father, I offer you the body and blood, soul and divinity of your dearly beloved Son, our Lord Jesus Christ, in atonement for our sins and those of the whole world. For the sake of his sorrowful passion,
0: have mercy on us and on the whole world.
2: For the sake of his sorrowful passion,
0: have mercy on us and on the whole world.
2: For the sake of his sorrowful passion,
0: have mercy on us and on the whole world.
2: For the sake of his sorrowful passion,
0: have mercy on us and on the whole world.
2: For the sake of his sorrowful passion,
0: have mercy on us and on the whole world.
2: For the sake of his sorrowful passion,
0: have mercy on us and on the whole world.
2: For the sake of his sorrowful passion,
0: have mercy on us and on the whole world.
2: For the sake of his sorrowful passion,
0: have mercy on us and on the whole world.
2: For the sake of his sorrowful passion,
0: have mercy on us and on the whole world.
2: For the sake of his sorrowful passion,
0: have mercy on us and on the whole world.
2: Eternal Father, I offer you the body and blood, soul, and divinity of your dearly beloved Son, our Lord Jesus Christ, in atonement for our sins and those of the whole world. For the sake of his sorrowful passion,
0: have mercy on us and on the whole world.
2: For the sake of his sorrowful passion,
0: have mercy on us and on the whole world.
2: For the sake of his sorrowful passion,
0: have mercy on us and on the whole world.
2: For the sake of his sorrowful passion,
0: have mercy on us and on the whole world.
2: For the sake of his sorrowful passion,
0: have mercy on us and on the whole world.
2: For the sake of his sorrowful passion,
0: have mercy on us and on the whole world.
2: For the sake of his sorrowful passion,
0: have mercy on us and on the whole world.
2: For the sake of his sorrowful passion,
0: have mercy on us and on the whole world.
2: For the sake of his sorrowful passion,
0: have mercy on us and on the whole world.
2: For the sake of his sorrowful passion,
0: have mercy on us and on the whole world.
2: Eternal Father, I offer you the body and blood, soul and divinity of your dearly beloved Son, our Lord Jesus Christ, in atonement for our sins and those of the whole world. For the sake of his sorrowful passion,
0: have mercy on us and on the whole world.
2: For the sake of his sorrowful passion,
0: have mercy on us and on the whole world.
2: For the sake of his sorrowful passion,
0: have mercy on us and on the whole world.
2: For the sake of his sorrowful passion,
0: have mercy on us and on the whole world.
2: For the sake of his sorrowful passion,
0: have mercy on us and on the whole world.
2: For the sake of his sorrowful passion,
0: have mercy on us and on the whole world.
2: For the sake of his sorrowful passion,
0: have mercy on us and on the whole world.
2: For the sake of his sorrowful passion,
0: have mercy on us and on the whole world.
2: For the sake of his sorrowful passion,
0: have mercy on us and on the whole world.
2: For the sake of his sorrowful passion,
0: have mercy on us and on the whole world. Holy God,
2: holy mighty one,
0: holy immortal one, have mercy on us and on the whole world. Holy God,
2: holy mighty one,
0: holy immortal one,
2: have mercy on us and on the whole world.
0: Holy God,
2: holy mighty one,
0: holy immortal one,
2: have mercy on us and on the whole world. Eternal God, in whom mercy is endless and the treasury of compassion inexhaustible, look kindly upon us and increase your mercy in us, that in difficult moments we might not despair nor become despondent, but with great confidence submit ourselves to your holy will, which is love and mercy itself.
1: In the name of the Father, and of the Son, and of the Holy Spirit. Amen.
3: The Rosary is a meditative prayer. During the Rosary, you focus on the life of Jesus and important events he went through with his Blessed Mother. When we meditate on the mysteries of Christ, we pray to Jesus through the intercession of Mary. 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We grow closer to Jesus and Mary and form a special bond with them, ultimately becoming more like them.
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6: Well, I want to welcome to the program Father Pat Smith. Father Pat, hey, great to have you here.
8: Yeah, good to be back. Hope you're doing well.
6: Yeah, thank you. Well, this program is airing on September the 1st. And the weather has changed here. It got up. It's 50 degrees. That's pretty cool from where I am.
8: Yeah, and so it is.
6: Yeah, and it's not that there's not a lot of humidity where I live. So 50 degrees. It was nippy. It was actually quite refreshing. Feels like fall is almost here.
8: Yeah. Still a little warm here in D.C., but we know the fall is coming.
6: Yeah. Now, does that mean for you? Does school begin for you like after Labor Day? Is that coming up like in a week?
8: Yeah. Okay. Yeah, and Labor Day is late this year, so it actually turns out just trying to prepare and get the teachers together and do things. So actually, the later start actually is kind of worked to our advantage.
6: That's great. It's a really different sort of cycle here. My kids went back to school on, I think it was August the 17th.
8: Yeah.
6: So they've been in school for several weeks already.
8: Yeah.
6: And they get done towards the middle of May or middle of late May.
8: Wow.
6: So it's, so it's about a whole month off from what I was accustomed to. So that's kind of a different thing. So,
8: Yeah.
6: Well, today on the program, I'm going to bring you in on something that I'm starting September the 1st. And so as this program airs, I will have already walked somewhere between 8 and 12 miles. I'm starting my Camino, Father Pat. And I've talked about this on the radio for the folks that are around here. It's in the month of September, I'm going to walk 480 miles. So 16 miles a day. So there you go. I want to impress you. That's why I was sharing that.
8: Yes. Mission accomplished.
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6: Well, Father, why don't we get started with a prayer? Why don't you lead us with that, please?
8: Sure. In the name of the Father, the Son, and the Holy Spirit.
6: Amen.
8: Good and gracious God, we give you thanks and praise just for the opportunity to share in your life and to share your life with others. Lord, we are, you've called us to be pilgrims on the journey. And so, Lord God, we just ask that you would always just order our steps in your word, in the right path, that we may not only celebrate that we have a good and great shepherd, but Lord, that we might be good sheep who will recognize your voice, follow your voice, and follow in your footsteps. Lord God, as we make this journey, we know as pilgrims,

0: appear in the Bible? What's the first appearance of walking in the Bible? Do you know what it is? I need to think about it a little bit.
1: So, I think it's Genesis. I think it's Genesis.
0: Yeah,
1: 1.
0: It is.
1: Yeah. Yeah. When I guess I can't remember. Is it God walking to Adam looking for him? Or is it? I think it is. I think it's God walking to looking for Adam.
0: That's right. Yes. Well done. Good job. Yeah. Genesis chapter 3. God comes walking in the garden because he's accustomed to commune with Adam and Eve in the cool of the evening walking. And so isn't that striking? Well, it's a striking thing that the scriptures identify walking as an expression of communing with God.
1: Mm-hmm. When you think about it and just how the connection, we kind of, even if we're not even aware of it, we say that, you know, hey, let's go for a walk. And it's not usually like, well, you look like you need some exercise. Let's just walk and be silent and walk. No, it's like, it's walk and talk and connect. And I want to share something with you. And so walking and communing, I think, has kind of been something we've adopted too as human beings.
0: All right. Next question. You remember the fellow, one of the patriarchs, one of the first, after Adam, he ended up being taken to heaven. He didn't die. He was taken to heaven when he was 365 years old. So he lived a complete life. You know who I'm talking about?
1: Enoch. Okay. Yeah. No, I missed that one. Okay.
0: Okay.
1: When you said not dying, I thought, oh, Elijah. But
0: that's the other one. Okay. But think about, okay. So do you remember how Enoch is described as being in heaven? His experience of heaven is that he walked with God.
1: Wow. Heaven. That's
0: so even heaven is described as walking.
1: Yeah.
0: So, it's like, so I've done a ton of reflecting on this sort of the theology of walking, right? The spirituality of walking. You could think of how many important passages of encounter with Christ in the New Testament involve walking, right?
1: Mm-hmm.
0: So I don't know. You could pick your favorite. Is there one
1: Road to Emmaus, of course. You know, that's one of the one that stands out the most.
0: Yes.
1: When Jesus, the two disciples are walking and Jesus joins them, but they don't recognize him, but he's there with them, walking with them.
0: Yeah. Mm-hmm. Well, then how many times where Jesus is also walking on the road and he's walking past someone and then there's the encounter and then they join up like Bartimaeus, right?
1: Mm-hmm.
0: Or Zacchaeus, he's walking by, come on down, right? Or walking past Matthew at the tax collector's table. You start looking at all of these stories, and it's a pretty striking thing to think about how many times Jesus is walking, he's moving, or people are moving, and God comes in. There's a gracious disruption of life, and there's a contact made with God, right?
1: Mm-hmm. Yeah, and actually, back in 2025, Pope Francis talked about being a Jubilee of Hope, 2026, I think as a Jubilee of Hope. And I guess it doesn't matter the time, but he could have said, our goal is to be people of hope. And we wouldn't have thought anything of it. Oh, that's nice. But he said, no, pilgrims of hope. It's like pilgrims are on the move. And it's like, bring hope where hope is missing. Bring light, where does light need in dark places? Okay, to go to the dark places with your light. So bring hope. So I thought that was actually very helpful in my, as far as preaching and teaching the congregation. We started asking questions, but whatever we're facing was, okay, what is God calling us to do? How do we respond to this? We know it's not just sit frozen and do nothing. So, no, we have to be pilgrims of hope. So I thought that's a subtle distinction, but very powerful.
0: Well, and you stop and think about it. It's like, he's not saying, I don't think. Go start a new ministry where you're going to find like a directionality that says, go out into this sector that you haven't been currently doing. I think in some ways, I think what he's saying is be present in a different mode in the places where you're already planted.
1: Mm-hmm. Mm-hmm.
0: Right? Like I can go to, how many times do I go to watch my kids play volleyball and I'm sitting in the stands watching the game? Now I'm going to have conversations with the parents that are around me. Now, the question is, what kind of conversation am I having? Do I ever even think that this can be a divine appointment, a place where I'm supposed to be a pilgrim and I can have a meaningful conversation sitting in the stands watching a game?
1: Right.

0: Yeah, and I think that, if you think of like with water, this, still water can be like a sign of death, but it is rushing water. That is a sign of life. It's the idea of just movement. It's not just being stagnant. God, even God is Trinity. God is alive. God is moving. God is love. And love is always being poured out, poured out, poured out.
1: I like that. So I'm doing this Camino thing, right? Oh, here's another one. This is kind of the last one I'll mention. So you've heard of the idea that there are these different there are these different stages of the night, right? So there's the fourth watch, the third watch, right? And there's that hour of visitation at 3 in the morning. Do you remember this? Do you remember what Jesus has an encounter with his apostles in the
0: In the fourth
1: fourth
0: watch.
1: watch?
0: Oh yeah, walking on water.
1: What is he doing? How does he get to the boat?
0: He's walking on water. He's walking.
1: He's walking.
0: That's right. That's right.
1: He's
0: Yes.
1: walking on water.
0: Yeah. And do you remember the significance of fourth night? Why is that different? Why is that special? Why is it maybe the most scary, but also the most hopeful? It's the different watches. It's like it is the only watch that ends in dawn. But it's also the darkest time, the time when you might be tempted to give up. It's like, I'm alone, everyone's asleep, I'm out here alone and it's dark. But it's the only one that hang in there because dawn is guaranteed. Dawn's just the one where dawn comes.
1: So that is really interesting. I never heard that before.
0: No, we really have. I'm surprised.
1: That is so cool. I love that. Well, in our tradition, Jesus had sent the apostles across the sea. He said, "Go to the other side. I'm going to meet you there." And he was
0: That's right.
1: praying, and then he shows up. If you remember, they're fighting a storm,
0: That's right.
1: and the tradition is the common the commentaries is that they were fighting the storm from the very beginning. So they've been battling a storm for 9 hours. They must be exhausted, right? This is never going to end. We're at the end of our strength. We got
0: That's right.
1: nothing left. It's still raging. How is this going to happen? And here comes Jesus walking on the water. And in the Gospel of Mark, it says he acts as if he's going to pass by them.
0: That's good. I just remembered as you were saying that, and I've never really talked about or thought about that significance of walking past them. But yeah, that's what it says. And I
1: And
0: think also
1: now,
0: just quickly say too, with actually with the storm again, the fourth watch is if you're going to be tempted to give up, the temptation is going to come in that fourth watch, in the middle of the night after and it's like, but that's the one. Definitely don't quit. Because dawn is coming.
1: it's like if you think about it, it's when you're going to be the most tired, right? If you're going to be
0: Yes,
1: watchful,
0: that's right.
1: being watchful
0: That's right.
1: takes energy, right?
0: That's
1: It
0: right.
1: takes some real energy to do that. It's like, okay, now my eyes are going to get droopy, right? It's like making a long drive, right? It's like you get tired and it's like, oh my goodness, I got to stay awake. I got to stay
0: That's right.
1: alert. There's a lot
0: That's
1: at
0: right.
1: stake here. That's when they're going to attack, right? Just before dawn, when the watchmen are the tiredest.
0: Yeah, that's a
1: Well,
0: good point. I
1: and
0: think I mean, think about even in like in warfare, it's like when can I catch them off guard? It's like, well, wait till dawn, and it's like when dawn we'll be ready to fight again. It's like, well, so attack before dawn, attack before that happens, so you can catch them off guard.
1: I don't know if you ever watched Band of Brothers. It's a pretty striking series. It's based on David McCullough. He's following the paratroopers, the Army 101st Airborne, and they land at Normandy, and it's basically following them through the Second World War. And at one point, they end up attacking just before dawn, and the person in charge, this Major Winter, he runs ahead of everybody else before anybody else can leave the line. He says, "I'm going to go first." So he goes first. He comes crests the hill, and on the other side of the hill are all these German soldiers asleep on the ground. And he just catches them all literally asleep. And it's a massacre at that point. But just that whole idea of, well, just when you're really most tired, right? Yeah, that's definitely a theme as well to talk about that idea of we're lethargic, and there's the idea that sin is going to make you sleepy. Sin is going to make you lethargic and slow to be able to move and act. And the opposite is being that watchman.
0: That's right.
1: Well, in fact, the first reading for next Sunday from Ezekiel 33 says, "Thus says the Lord, you son of man, I have appointed watchmen for the house of Israel. And when you hear me say anything, you shall warn them from me. If I tell the wicked, O wicked one, you shall surely die, and you do not speak out to dissuade the wicked man from his way, the wicked shall die for his guilt, but I'll hold you responsible for his death. But if you warn the wicked, trying to turn him from his way, and he refuses to turn from his way, he shall die for his guilt, but you shall save yourself." So there's a lot at stake in being appointed a watchman.
0: Yeah. And what the reading clearly makes clear is that what's at stake is not just the fate of those you're called to warn, but your own fate, you know, if you don't.
1: Well, and I think that like if we can tie it into a bow, it would be the idea that recognizing that we're called to be pilgrims of hope doesn't mean that we have to go off someplace, but in the midst of our own day-to-day lives, we are called to bring that spirit of being pilgrims here on earth to people. Mm-hmm. And that there's a bit of a watchman quality to that.
0: Yeah. And I think when I talked about the idea of bringing, like you said, not just going off someplace, it's moving towards something again, that you have hope to be, but you got to bring it where it is needed. So it may be right in this place. This is where hope is needed. And so I'm going to add to this conversation. I want to change this conversation when everyone's just sort of lamenting and despairing and how tired we are and fatigued and why we can, it's like, bring hope, you know, into the situation.
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1: 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So I'm doing this Camino thing, right? Okay, here it is today, first day. And I kind of mapped it out, right? So I'm going to try to, my goal here is this, is to try to incorporate the spirit of pilgrimage in home, in my actual home, in the place where I'm living day to day. And so I think in a certain sense, it's doing exactly what Pope Francis has said, which is to be a pilgrim of hope, right where we're living, right in the midst of it. Right. And I think that there are two elements. Like the first element was one that I experienced when I actually went on the Camino, which was, I really truly want to live the life God has for me, and my true home is heaven. And so by walking this Camino, I'm kind of instilling in my own consciousness and in my life, I'm kind of bearing witness to the fact that we're not home. No matter how much you want to plant stakes here in the ground on earth, heaven's our true home. Mm-hmm. And so that meaning of the Camino, as that meaning of being a pilgrim on a pilgrimage, that's our journey in life, was clearly present to me when I did it the first time.
0: Mm-hmm. Yeah, and actually, so just to be clear, so are you actually going back to the Camino in this journey? Okay, so yeah, so it wasn't clear because I knew you did it once. And you say I'm gonna. What is actually you're gonna be doing
1: when you see me walking? So here's the thing. I know how long the Camino is. It's about 480 miles. So if you divide that by 30, it come out to 16. So in the month of September, I'm gonna walk 16 miles a day, and that'll get me to 480 miles. Now to do that, I have a certain route mapped out. It's a 4-mile walk. Okay. If I do that 4 times a day, I'm going to get to 16 miles. Okay. Now, so that'll get me the walking. But there's far more to it than this. And this is that second meaning. So it's, what am I going to be doing during those 4 hours? When am I going to be walking those 4 hours?
0: Right.
1: Well, it's kind of hard to walk 4 hours in the middle of my day if I've got stuff to do, if I've got to work. So I've got to find hours that are not going to intrude on that. Well, guess what hours those are?
0: In the third and fourth watch.
1: Yeah. So, so let me walk with Jesus. Let me go. Let me be Peter, who was called out of the boat at that fourth watch, and to walk to Jesus. And so I'm picking up that theme of, let me do something that's really not very comfortable or pleasant or fun, and get up and walk for 3 hours. I can, 3.5 hours. That'll get me through 12 miles. And then I'll walk another 4 mile stretch at another point during the day. And so, so right now my map out is, I'm going to do an hour of silence. So recovering silent prayer, while I'm walking, I'm going to walk with the Lord in silence. And then the second hour, I'm praying 20 decades of the rosary. And so that's being a sort of an intercessor. So interceding for my family and for their particular needs while I'm meditating on the rosary. And then in the third hour, I'm doing the Liturgy of the Hours, invitatory psalm, office readings, and morning prayer. And I will use an audio source for that, so that I can prayerfully do that while I'm walking. And then I'll do some mental prayer. I'm going to do some journaling and recording it. I'm going to be recording my reflections. And so I've got 30 themes already mapped out. It's actually 31. And I don't want to get too complicated. I'm taking one day off in the middle of the Camino, September 15th, which is the Feast of Our Lady of Sorrows, the patroness of the Camino. And so I'm going to, I already have the themes picked out from my first Camino. And so now I'm going to be reflecting on those themes at home as I do the Camino, and just see what shows up in a new way, in a different way, doing this Camino. And the reason why I'm doing it is I want to help men and women. I want to help Catholics be able to experience the graces of the Camino without having to go to Northern Spain.
0: Right.
1: Because most people are never going to make it there, but the graces involved in a Camino are so important that I want to be able to put that in their hands. It's kind of like it's like another form of Exodus 90, but it's a Camino 30, right? And it's something that you can do in the midst of your day that's not fun or easy, but it will be transformative, is the hope.
0: So will you be walking alone or with any others? You mentioned
1: just myself, by myself.
0: Okay.
1: Yeah, I invited Carrie, but for some reason she wasn't that interested in getting up at 3 a.m. and walking for 12 miles. So
0: yeah. Well, that's understandable. I'm in DC, and a very common, there's lots of pilgrims in the sense of the Basilica, the National Shrine, the Immaculate Conception. People, larger church, and I think in the Northern Hemisphere, and there are people from all over the country who come do pilgrimage to the Basilica, and so even sometimes here, there are times where parishes will just do a walking, like during Lent, and do the like station churches, going walking to different churches, the cathedral, St. Matthew's, the monastery, St. Francis, Franciscan Monastery of the Holy Land, and, the Basilica. So, but there is some, I think it's just helping appreciate just pilgrimages are about, really about life and about how do I recognize God in the journey? So often our goal is the destination. I need to get to this place. You do your MapQuest I'm dating myself, MapQuest, you just do your GPS, and it's like put in the destination. The goal is to get to destination, and that's the focus. And you arrive, but it's like sometimes not appreciating the journey. And I live in part of downtown DC, and I tend to just, for sake of time, just drive everywhere, jump the car, run here, run there. And I actually have a priest in residence, and he has a dog. And a lot of times he'd go out of town and he'd just take his dog somewhere, a kennel or somewhere, a friend. And one day he said, do you mind just watching the dog? I said, you know, sure, I'll do that. And he was gone for about 4 days. You know, the dog has to be walked twice a day. So I found myself just walking around the neighborhood with the dog. And oh my goodness, what I miss. It's like, oh, wow, is this a new store? It's been here for like 2 years. It's like, oh my gosh, I've never walked down this particular road. So you see, you become aware, you know, revelation. Things are revealed that you don't see when you're just, you know, rushing to here, rushing to there. Focus only on your destination. You know, God is present, like on the road to Emmaus or anywhere else in the garden. It's like God is present in the journey. And recognizing that is really a powerful thing.
1: Well, you know, and it's, if you stop and said, okay, what is it that makes it difficult for us to be present today? I think the number one thing has to be our smartphones. It just makes us so dumb in terms of alertness and awareness, right? To the presence of God, or to moments of encounter with other people, divine appointments, what the Lord might be asking of us. And so that's one of the like prophetic challenges, right? I think there are many guys who will just say, it's not a physical challenge for me to walk 16 miles a day. That's nothing compared to the workouts I'm doing, right? That's not me, but that's a lot of younger, you know, fit people would look at that. Yeah. However, yeah. I think they would be quite challenged to pray for 3 hours.
0: Yeah. Well, a funny story, you know, we had during Good Friday, we would do these stations across outside, like walk through the neighborhood. And, you know, we just pick different places to be stations, to be the stations and read them. And well, about 3 years ago, we decided to let college students kind of redo the route. And boy, we almost died. You know, it's like, but they were. So we had to readjust it after that. It's like people were struggling to even get through it because, you know, they're like up hills and over here. And the second station is a quarter mile away. It's like, oh my gosh. And, you know, this is going to be like 3 hours of us. But again, just it brought us, you know, again, making the journey and but also just connected us with the journey with the young adults, but also the young adults realizing, you know what, we need to adjust, you know, to be with our elders and also to have a journey, we can journey together. You know, it wasn't that they get there first. But anyway, but I just remember, it was a really funny, as I kind of accused them of trying to kill us, but they, they assured me that wasn't the plan. But
1: well, Father Pat, you know, you could do this. You could join me. You could walk down to the mall. And that, I mean, if you took a lap around the mall, that's probably, I don't know, a couple miles, isn't it? If you took a full lap.
0: Yeah. I can remember taking walks and like go from where I am, like down to the, you know, to the White House and back, you know, and that's about, I don't know. I guess it's been a little while now, but yeah. And the mall. Yeah. So.
1: You didn't say yes. You
0: did.
1: Say
0: I did not. Cause it's like, you're doing it now. It's like, that wasn't on my agenda. So I have to think about it.
1: you gotta just destroy whatever God wants. Okay. So when I was when I had discerned, okay, this is what I'm supposed to do, and honestly, my discernment came through Kerry. Kerry was like, "I appreciate the fact that you want to go on the Camino again. It's a great grace, but do it here this time." So I'm like, "Okay, let me figure that out." And it actually was a great gift. It broke open an opportunity for new thinking, like to think about what is the Camino, what is a pilgrimage, and so I got this scholarly work on. Sort of the idea of pilgrimages in the Middle Ages, the medieval journey to God that a pilgrimage was, and it very fascinating look at the meaning of pilgrimages. And one of the key themes that shows up in the people who actually made pilgrimages was that they weren't doing it out of a sense of a holy aspiration to, let's say, to grow in holiness. I'm going to be growing in my prayer life. I'm going to be growing in my self-discipline. It wasn't about that. It was instead, to use a specific word in our tradition, it's satisfaction. It's to make up for the damage of the sins that I've caused to myself, mm-hmm. to the church, and impacted my relationship with God. And so the theme of being a pilgrim and making a pilgrimage was a canonical penalty. It was assigned by the church in order to be fully forgiven for a sin, serious sins. You were required to go make a pilgrimage.
0: Wow.
1: And so it wasn't, let's go make a tour to this holy place.
0: More like reparation.
1: It's reparation.
0: Yeah,
1: it's repairing. It's penance, penitence, reparation, satisfaction.
0: Mm. Yeah. Wow.
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1: 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So what I'm, this dimension of the Camino wasn't really present in my mind when I actually went on it. I was definitely like, one of the themes was, I'm going to be a pilgrim and I'm going to be praying and doing penance. And that's like the walking and undergoing some sufferings and all that. But the idea of I'm doing it as a sense of remorse of conscience, deep contrition, like just heavy sorrow rooted in love for the sins that I've committed and the way that I've literally authored and ministered sufferings into the life of Christ. I want to make up for that. I want to make up for that damage. And so I'm going to embrace this difficult path as a way of bringing about an affliction to my body. I'm gonna engage in bodily affliction by walking a difficult path as a way of saying to God, I am so sorry, and I want to put my life back in a healthy spiritual order. That is not, I mean, Father Pat, I mean, were we taught about that in the seminary? Was that something that was part of our formation, like the theology of and spirituality of reparation and making satisfaction for our sins and doing penance? This was not, like, at least I don't remember it. You tell me if I'm wrong, a meaningful part of like a spiritual life of someone preparing to be a priest.
0: You know, one of the things, so the answer, no, I agree with you. And, you know, I think what we all kind of learned was for your penance, say one Hail Mary, one Our Father, one Glory Be. That was penance. And it's like, okay, that's pretty easy. So let me do that. Okay, done. And I think so. And really, there was no really talk about it, the deeper meaning of that. How does it fit into, you know, I've acknowledged my sin, confessed my sin. I've gotten, you know, feedback from the priest in some direction. And then it's like, now do something as sort of a repair. And it's like, well, say these prayers. And so, okay, good, done. And it's like, well, but it's not surprising we have not appreciated. And I think it's really important. You made what you said, I think it's a really important distinction of, it's not just, okay, God, I'm really sorry. And so I'm beating myself, my fault, my most grievous fault. But even that, you know, it's like, there is a place of I'm acknowledging, but it's not like, you know, how do I get God to just really appreciate that I really have regret? And convince, win God over in a sense. Oh, okay, now I see how sorry you are. That's not it. It's not. It is really about repairing, and it's really not so much about me repairing me, but letting the Holy Spirit repair me. You know, let God, journey with. I'm going on this pilgrimage with Him. I mean, as you mentioned, Jesus, He's the one who did the 40 days in the desert. You know, this is not a novel idea of Tom Curran. It's like, oh, He did it long before us. You know, He journeyed from heaven to earth, the incarnation, to our midst. You know, so I think, that His parents, from after, it's kind of like it wasn't just, He was conceived and, and the Holy Family and gave birth. And it's kind of, they had a journey. They had to literally go on a pilgrimage, and it wasn't easy, And so that we, when we celebrate Christmas every year, that they had to make the journey, and because of the census. So, but I think the idea is walk with Him and let Him, the shepherd, lead you, and He will, and through that, what could just be, and so much often life seemingly meaningless suffering, and say, no. God will use this purging, this time, to continue to repair and strengthen and grow you. So God is the agent of the transformation and reparation, not you.
1: Yeah, amen. That's such an important point. I think John of the Cross said it, and he's not making it up, right? Is that the one who makes complete and perfect satisfaction is Jesus. Mm-hmm. He does that in His passion and His death on the cross. And so any satisfaction that we're doing, any acts of penance and reparation that we're doing, are through with and in His.
0: There you go.
1: His satisfaction, His perfect act. And so it's another instance where the fruit we bear in our spiritual lives comes from union with Christ crucified. That's where true life comes. And again, that's the part of the journey. He doesn't hide it. It's wide open. You want to be My disciple, deny yourself, pick up your cross, follow Me. Every day, pick up that cross, and you've got to lose your life to find it, etc. Blessed are the poor in spirit, for this is the kingdom of heaven, right? All of that. For me, life is Christ, death is gain. By the life I live now is Galatians 2, 19, 20, 21, right? If I'm united with Christ, right? So with Christ, I'm nailed to the cross, right? That's what my life is. Those themes are not, I hate to say the word popular. They're not easily embraced by us today because, I think this is part of the great challenge is that we are so accustomed to a comfortable life, to a life that's just soft and easy.
0: And I'm aware of that. And so on Sunday, last Sunday, when Jesus says, deny yourself, take your cross and follow Me. He who wants to save his life will lose it. He who loses his life for My sake will save it. And I'm so aware of, I'm talking to a congregation of families and single people and I thought, how can I express this? And so, for us at St. Augustine, because the Feast of St. Augustine and his mother, Monica, is the 27th and the 28th of August, we celebrated on Sunday, the closest Sunday. And so as I talked about, again, that if you look at how do you celebrate the saints, ultimately, they say, the greatest form of admiration is imitation, versus applause. They were wonderful. But when we look at, I really focus on, because we also have in our church, the banners for the seven, Black Catholics, whose causes for sainthood have begun. And so we pray for the, for the advancement of those causes. But we have banners of all seven of them. So what was it? What did all these things that the saints have in common? It wasn't, our nation's creed in the sense of it is like, a right to life, liberty, and the pursuit of happiness. Well, what these all had in common was not so much just the pursuit of happiness, but the pursuit of a friendship with Jesus. The relationship, that's what they were pursuing. And that was the motivation. Even in the first reading when Jeremiah, Lord, You duped me and I let myself be duped. And you say, why'd you let yourself be duped? Because you were so persuasive. You convinced me. I was worried. No, I'm not. I can't be a prophet. I'm too young. And but God said, I'll give you what you need. All right. Okay. It's like, you know, I trust him. I love him. But then it's like, man, this is really hard. And it's like, you know, so I said, oh, I'm just not going to do this anymore. But, you know, but like fire within me, that word, it's like, I can't say no. I just got to keep trusting. So, but you see the passion, you know, of St. Paul, you know, first reading, you know, but it was like, you know, think about it. This is the Paul, I wish to know Christ and the power flowing from his resurrection and Philippians, you know, and even sharing his suffering by being formed in the pattern of his death. It's like, man, you know, it's that you say, you know, if you, you know, when you if someone shares you their bread in the sense they're sharing you their blessing, you know, but if share you the cup, it's like, you know, when they're sharing you their sufferings, are you willing to drink the cup? If you are, it's like you really care about the relationship. You want this. So I just think that I find that people get even the idea of happiness, how a good, a healthy relationship brings that. They say the joy is this person, man. You're such joy in my life, you know? And so it's like, and I'm willing to sacrifice for that. So it's not just a scary cross, deny yourself, you know? And it's kind of like, oh, that just sounds so scary. But like, I mean, why are there martyrs? Why did people, it wasn't just, I just got to show to God how much I'm willing to suffer. You know, we're not masochists. It's not a longing for suffering. It's a longing for a deeper relationship with the one who suffered for me. You know, we meditate on the station of the cross, not just as a way of just saying that he did all that for me. Look what he did for me. Can you name anybody else you've ever met that did all that for you? And the answer is nope. But I find that's the motivator to be able to willing to love, ultimately. You know, people are willing to sacrifice, for love's sake and to as a form of loving, you know, for a relationship that it has just, you know, life-changing.
1: You know, a beautiful example of that, which is, it's kind of scary to read, honestly, is St. Francis of Assisi. The Life of St. Francis by Bonaventure, I'm going through it again, and you see a man who loves Jesus, like totally, right? Passionately. And you track through his life, and I'm doing this in a future program, so I won't highlight all of it, but have you ever done like a cold plunge, like gone into like a bathtub that has like ice cold water in it, or you know, they have cold plunge pools now and all this.
0: Never done that. I've jumped into a, you know, really cold pool.
1: Okay, there you go. Right. Yeah, so 50 degrees, 40 degrees. Yeah. I mean, it's really cold. Okay, so St. Francis was the first cold plunger, okay? You may have heard these stories where when he would feel these temptations towards lust, he would jump into these pools, like a small lake or a big puddle of ice cold water, it's snowing out, and they'd come upon him and he's singing praises of God and he's in this freezing cold water. And why was that? He was going to afflict his body rather than allow these lustful temptations to lead him in a bad direction, to even the potential of sin. And there is story after story after story of how here's one of the principles, he would prefer coarseness to something that was pleasant to the touch. And so one time someone gave him like a new like cloak or a tunic, and it was very soft. And he wept because it was so comfortable. So he ended up getting rough pieces of wood, like that was shards of wood, and he sewed them on the interior lining of the cloak so that as he wore it, that would be pushing up against his flesh and causing him a lot. I mean, I'm like, are you kidding me?
4: We'll be right back.
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1: This is, you think of St. Francis as, you know, singing and skipping through the, you know, the flowers in the field. No, this is a guy who slept on the ground rather than in a bed. He would find a rock for a pillow. I mean, this guy was a manly, godly man because he did not want to even possibly suffer even the first movements in his body towards sin. And as a result of that, he would embrace the self-denial, dying to self, embracing the cross.
0: Right. And I think, again, it's really important to put in the context of why do we make sacrifices? Why it's kind of like, matter of fact, the story I heard of Francis wasn't jumping in ice cold water. It was jumping through thorn bushes. Yeah. But what does that do? Very practically. So that ice cold water is suddenly sobers you from the temptation. It's like, I want to be delivered from this because I don't want to just lead this away from him. So that's the goal. It wasn't just suffering for suffering's sake. And so prove to God that, God, I really love you. It's like instantly. It's almost like being humble. You know, they say, what is the quickest path to humility? Humiliation, you know, what's the quickest way to kill this temptation? It's like shock, that shock of the ice cold water, the pain in the thorns, but rather than saying, oh, this water is freezing, these thorns hurt, it's like, thank you, Lord. It's like, you took me. Yeah, my mind is focused. I'm sober. You are the source of my strength. You are the joy in my sorrows. It's like, you know, because I use the term, you think about what is intoxication, and since I'm not focused on the thing that matters the most. We easily kind of get, you know, drunk by the wine of the world, you know, and, you know, but, you know, like I said, but if you are driving a car with your family in it, being drunk is very dangerous. It's like my faculties are not as sharp. So I think the goal was, again, not sort of the flogging of yourself. It was more of like the very quick was the quickest path to refocusing me on what matters the most. And it worked. And then, you know, so it wasn't suffering for suffering's sake. I just think just for anyone listening, that they would just understand that what mattered so much was the relationship. And that's why sometimes you hear the phrase, you know, man, so-and-so, man, yeah, Francis was a radical Christian. And it's like, well, is there another kind? Meaning if radical, the Latin radix means rooted. There is no Christian if you're not truly cannot live the Christian life or be a true Christian if you're not rooted in Christ. And so that's what you saw in them, back to the saints. You know, when, you know, like you said, Paul said, you know, for me, at this point, for me, life is Christ. It's just like, that's how much, you know, I think of saints like my previous parish was Teresa of Avila, also known as Teresa of Jesus. It's like, how did she get that nickname? You know, people say, that's Teresa of Jesus. You know, Jesus means so much. That's all she talks about. That's who she's in love with. That's what her passion is for. It's like, we'll just call her Teresa of Jesus. You know, John of the Cross. It's like, how did they get those titles? You know, it's like, but that, because it was so clear, the relationship with Christ. You know, there's a song we sing sometimes, a gospel song that says, there's none like you. No one else has touched my heart like you do. You know, it's like, I will never find anyone like you. You are worth, you know, the pearl of Christ, selling everything to have this feel, you know.
1: Well, and when I think about that, a couple of things come to mind. The first is that they hear these stories about St. Francis throwing himself into the thorn bushes, throwing himself into ice cold water, jumping into the snow, sowing the wood. And it's like, he was extreme. He's like, that's unhealthy. That's a sign of a dark, like broken vision of how good it is that we're created by God in our bodies, and how we've got to leave that behind. And like, while there can be elements in our tradition that, of course, we can grow and develop and improve in terms of understanding, et cetera, and there are elements to those practices that you could say, if done wrongly, are going to be negatively impactful. But I think you said the right thing. I don't think we can understand Francis because we're not living like him. We're not as passionately in love with Christ. And so we don't, it's hard to imagine what you'd be willing to give up or That's what exactly you'd be willing right. to take on for Jesus right. Right. unless he was your everything.
0: That's right. You know, there was a saying, you know, I don't know, I have it on my door, but I couldn't find an author, the author unknown. And it's, and, you know, God was all I needed till God was all I had left. You know, it's like when you, it's like, I'm willing, if all you have left is like, well, I have to put all my trust in him now because there's no other alternative. But discovering that, wow, God really is trustworthy. God really came through. And a risk I took that I would never have never taken up to this point because I wasn't as desperate. I've never been this desperate. And I think that, and you're right, that, you know, and that was my whole point of people can misunderstand and misuse some of the extreme, what may seem extreme behavior. But it's like, what is this relationship worth? I mean, that's the whole point of why I mentioned the pearl of great price, the treasure in the field, selling everything to have it because you know the value of that treasure. And so it's willing to give everything else up for. But the other thing too about extreme, it's like, yeah, this is extreme. It's like, look at a crucifix. You want to see extreme? You know, God so loved the world, you know, and that's my, you know, I say sometimes, you know, I've had Protestant friends, you know, well-intended, but just misinformed. It's like, you know, you Catholics always say crucifixes in your church. You know, don't you know Christ is risen? Okay, first of all, thanks for the insult. Yes, I know Christ is risen. However, it's like, and my response is, well, why do you keep quoting John 3:16? It doesn't mention resurrection. God so loved the world. He sacrificed. He gave his only son, you know, and it's like, that's, you know, that's what the crucifix yells, screams. He was willing to give up everything, suffer everything for you. It's like, that's why we don't want to lose sight of it, just like you don't want to lose sight of John 3:16. Well, we got an image of it as well. And it inspires. But also, you see the power of redemptive suffering. I mean, a line I say all the time is, you know, one clear message of the crucifixion is, if God can bring good out of that, God can be good out of anything. And when you're really going through something, that's really important to know. You know, something that seems hopeless, you know, nothing good can come from this. It's like, if you're a Christian, nothing good could ever come from this. It's like, you sure about that? Because the crucifixion I refer to as the greatest injustice perpetrated in human history. There's never been anyone who walked the earth more innocent, you know, innocent, do no harm, who got literally the worst known form of death, you know, of his time. You know, the sick minds of the Romans, they put a lot of effort into thinking what is the most cruel form of death we could come up with? And it was crucifixion. And that's what the Jesus went through. Because the greatest form of injustice in human history, greatest act of injustice. And yet it is our salvation. The power of God, the wisdom of God, the source of our salvation. God can bring good out of anything.
1: Well, and okay, so we say all these things, and yet at the same time, when the Lord says, let me invite you to enter into a share, just a little sliver of a share in the reality of my passion, my suffering, and my death. And that'll manifest itself as an experience of being powerless, being desperate, having nothing, and yet pouring oneself out to the place of being completely empty. And we flee those experiences. We flee those situations. We beg the Lord to protect us from those situations. And yet, yeah, it's practically a truism that people who have been able to go through them, and it's go through, exactly, not be stuck in, but go through them, yeah, end up saying that which was my greatest cross, my greatest suffering, was in fact the greatest gift God ever gave me.
0: That's right. Yeah. I think, again, from the earliest time we learned to speak, what is the question that, you know, that every child asks? Repeat. Why? You know, and we say, you know, why? Well, because of this. Well, why? Because of this. Why? Stop asking why. And I think that it's like, okay, we think we grow out of that. Actually, we don't grow out of that. When we're adults, we're saying the same thing, especially when it comes to suffering. Well, why didn't I prayed and but why didn't this happen? The job interview, why did I get the job? Why did I get cancer? Why did this person die? Why? Because we don't have a reason. We can't connect with something. That's the hardest form of suffering. What is the point of it? I don't see it. So, and I think that, but you know what? There are times when we know the why, what we're willing to sacrifice. It's like, you know, my child is hurting and I need to, what are you willing to give up to rescue your child? And it's like, silly question. I love my child. Anything that I had, whatever it takes. It's like, wow, you're suddenly, you know, Miss, you know, chicken timid. It's like, boy, look at this courage. Look at this willingness. And the reason is that love you have for this child. Yeah, it's like you just, you know, or your spouse. It's like, that's what I'm saying is the saints made that connection. I'll say, you know, the saints to be. Because not just after they were saved. No, that's what they went. The more they realized, I wish to know Christ, Paul said. As I got to know Christ better, I was willing, you know, I've reappraised everything. You know, I've looked at all the things I've gained. It's all rubbish compared to this relationship with Christ that I've come to see. That, you know, again, that's why John 3:16, it says, why did God sacrifice everything in Christ? God loves the world. And that was the moment. So that's the motivation we need the same too, if we were to be willing to do that. We do it for each other at times, like a sick child or hurting child, or someone needs to be rescued from danger, what we risk. And it's like, and we realize Christ is calling the same type of risk for the sake of our relationship with him. But do you have that relationship, you know, that would make perfect sense that yes, I would sacrifice to not lose it, that pearl of great price.
1: Well, and it's so striking because I think that there are the sufferings that come at us, right? Like Amalek came and waged war against Moses and Joshua and the Israelites, right? Exodus 17.
0: Attack.
1: But there's you're being attacked. At the same time, there's the you've got to take the hill, right? Mount of Transfiguration. You've got to climb the mountain to get to that moment of transfiguration. Like the crosses that we end up undergoing, again, God mercifully breaks through so often and turns them into these great blessings. But it's the ones that are left undone that I think are the ones that where there are great losses today, where things are going well and I am comfortable. And that's not a bad thing, is it? No, I mean I've got stuff that makes me feel comfortable and find life enjoyable. Is that a bad thing? Right. And I'm not saying it's a bad thing, unless those blessings, those riches become curses, like for the rich man and Lazarus. And it's like, well, wait a minute. Are those riches putting up a buffer for me even hearing a call to surrender, let go, hand over, give up, and to enter into a whole new dimension of leading and providing and protecting those that I'm called to love through being willing to make sacrifices? So how do you want to finish in 20 seconds?
0: Well, just to say again, I think, you know, are the blessings, I'm paraphrasing you, are the blessings becoming the key reason for me not going deeper in relationship with him? You know, and so I think that's the key. Don't mix up the blessings of, it's like, have I more fallen in love with the blessings of God than I have fallen in love with God? You know, God is the
1: blessings.
0: One.
1: Yeah.
0: The God of blessings, exactly. So that's what you want to reach. And that's what the saints, that's what they pursued. And whatever price to have it, they believed it was worth it, because it is.
1: Amen. Thank you very much, Father Pat, for being with me today.
0: My pleasure.
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6: This is an EWTN News Link. I'm Teresa Tomeo from Catholic Connection. President Trump meeting with U.S. oil refiners and fuel distributors today as he looks for ways to lower gas prices. This, as polls are showing growing voter concern over the cost of living. The meeting also comes after the president announced an oil deal with Venezuela to boost oil supplies. And the Holy Father presiding over a Mass for Care of Creation today at Borgo Lazio C in the 11th World Day of Prayer for Care of Creation. This year's theme, chosen by the Pope, is they shall beat their swords into plowshares and their spears into pruning hooks. This begins the ecumenical season of creation, which extends through October 4th, the feast of St. Francis of Assisi. For more news with a Catholic perspective, visit EWTNnews.com. I'm Teresa Tomeo, and Call to Communion with Dr. David Anders starts now.
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10: 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I always kind of speed through that. Also, if you're listening to us outside North America, please dial 1 and then 205-271-2985, or send us an email, ctc@ewtn.com. Rich Jesse producing the program today. Matt Kabinski handling phone calls, phone screening, that is. Ace McKay is on social media. I'm Tom Price, along with Dr. David Anders.
11: Hello, how are you today?
10: Doing okay. How are you, sir?
11: I'm hanging in there. Thank you.
10: You are a good man, and we're going to lead off with this email from Christina. Dr. Anders, this is a great question. What makes evangelical and reformed theologies incompatible? And if you were to group the many Protestant denominations into categories of compatible theology, what are the major Protestant theologies other than evangelical and reformed? Thanks, Christina.
11: Okay, thanks. Thanks. You're probably responding to some comments I've made on the air about this issue. And I have to clarify at the beginning that when I say evangelical, I'm not referring to the word evangelical in Europe. Often refers to the Lutheran Church. Like in Germany, the word evangelical just is their word for the denomination of Lutheranism.
10: Oh, okay.
11: So I'm not talking about that. I'm talking about American evangelicalism, which was born out of the 18th and 19th century revivals, the kind of thing that the sociologists are always tracking when they're looking at, well, the evangelical vote for this candidate is blah, blah, blah, blah, blah. That's the group I'm talking about.
10: Okay.
11: So some of the major incongruities between evangelical and Reformed theology, the one that has always struck me as the most poignant, is nothing is more central to evangelical thought, practice, and spirituality than the conversion narrative, right? The being born again by inviting Jesus into your heart, praying the sinner's prayer, that kind of model of Christian initiation. And that is not classical Reformed theology at all. Classical Reformed theology maintains a modified doctrine of baptismal regeneration. Modified, and here's the modification. You know, the Catholic view, the Lutheran view, the Anglican view, the Orthodox view is that the water of baptism really does regenerate the soul and brings a person to new life in Christ. Calvin, who really kind of shaped Reformed theology on this issue, didn't deny that that takes place, but he inserted a qualifier, and his qualifier was in the elect. So baptism affects salvation in the elect. And he went on to stress that he didn't think it was the water per se, but rather it was more like on the occasion of baptism that the Holy Spirit could regenerate the elect to new

0: Another major, major impediment between Reformed and evangelical theology is the evangelical doctrine, the ecclesiology of denominationalism. And this is really central to evangelical identity. It's kind of how evangelicalism as a movement identified itself, as over opposed to, say, fundamentalism. Uh-huh. Fundamentalists would also agree with a conversionistic account of Christian initiation. Where they differ is that fundamentalists tended to be very rigid and withdrawn and separationists with respect to other groups, other denominations, people in the outside world. Evangelicals wanted to make common cause with anybody who had the experience of new birth in Christ, regardless of their ecclesiology or politics. So the National Association of Evangelicals, which born in the 1940s, for example, is very explicit about this, and that's led to an attitude, kind of an ideology of denominationalism. Namely, it doesn't really matter what denomination you belong to, as long as you have that new birth and relationship with Jesus. Nothing could be farther from traditional Reformed thought. So traditional Reformed thought was not denominationalist at all. In fact, it had a high doctrine of Catholicity and Unionicity. And Calvin even held that Protestants that didn't belong to his sect were outside of redemption. He would call them heretics. He didn't call them brothers in Christ. And the Reformed tradition has traditionally had kind of a dim view of people from other Protestant traditions. Now, that's softened as Reformed people have gotten more evangelical. Within the Reformed world, there is a split. In my day, we used to call it the evangelicals versus the TRs, the thoroughly Reformed. And the other side was the bad guy, depending on which side of the aisle you were standing on. And these ecclesiological issues were central.
1: The TRs?
0: Thoroughly Reformed.
1: I was thinking of Teddy Roosevelt.
0: Well, that too.
1: So, okay. Here's a quick question here from Rudy. Where is Veronica mentioned in the Bible?
0: I should not.
1: No Veronica in the Bible.
0: No Veronica in the Bible. Yeah. Next question.
1: Well, where do we... Where
0: yeah,
1: did
0: she
1: get
0: comes out of Catholic pious imagination and medieval tradition. So, yeah, there's no Veronica mentioned in Scripture.
1: Very good. And do we know, this one is from Sandra, if babies die as infants at the end of time, what kind of body will they have in heaven? Do we know?
0: Yeah, don't know that question. I mean, a lot of people think that we'll be resurrected in the kind of the age range of Christ because he's the model.
1: Yeah.
0: You know, I mean, I find it implausible to think you could be, you know, eternally 8 weeks old. But, yeah, the Scripture's just not that explicit on the question.
1: I want to thank everybody for these great emails here from Sandra and Rudy and also from Christina. If you would like to send us an email for a future show, here's the address, ctc@ewtn.com, ctc@ewtn.com. In a moment, we're going to be talking with John, a first-time caller from Washington State. Also, Mike in St. Louis. A couple lines open for you as well, 833-288-EWTN. 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
4: An Instagram post recently went viral celebrating the abortion of an unborn child, painting it as a cheerful cancellation announcement. 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It received more than 121,000 likes, more than 8,000 comments, many of which were people celebrating the alleged abortion. But thank God there was a twist. The woman who posted this later admitted the entire thing was fabricated. She was just doing it for engagement. But the reaction from the public shows something very concerning. 121,000 people were publicly supporting a baby cancellation announcement from an abortion.
3: Join our Life Defenders team today. 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That's Life Defender to 41444.
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0: It is Call to Communion with Dr. David Andrews. We are live on this Tuesday afternoon. Ready for your phone calls. 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If you're ready now, let's get to the phones and talk with Mike in St. Louis, listening on his Alexa device. Hi, Mike. What's on your mind today?
1: Yes. I have a question about receiving the Eucharist. I know that we receive the substantial body of Christ. We have a special relationship in our souls at that particular time. But I'm wondering about the relationship between receiving the Eucharist in that way and the mystical body of Christ, which is like the church. And if there is a relationship, whether or not there's a relationship of Protestants who might be in that body of Christ also,
2: yeah,
1: by receiving communion.
2: Thank you. So St. Thomas Aquinas tells us that the Eucharist is the symbol of the mystical body of Christ. Now, with respect to Christ's actual body and blood, it's not merely, it is the symbol, but not merely the symbol. It also contains the reality. But it also has a symbolic reference to the mystical body of Christ. And if you think about it, the context of Holy Communion in the gathered liturgical community affects the gathering of the mystical body of Christ. So the Eucharist is not only the sign, but it's also the bond of that unity. It's one of the reasons why non-Catholics don't go to communion in Catholic churches, because they're not part of that bond of unity, right? So there's absolutely a connection between the two.
0: Okay. Mike, thanks so much for your call. That opens up a line for you at 833-288-EWTN. Again, you can call or text 833-288-3986. Speaking of texts, let's go to a text from Alexander in Boise, Idaho, listening on Boise Catholic Radio. This is regarding two Catholics who convert to Holy Orthodoxy, who marry, first marriage for both, I guess, to be seen, would this be seen to be a valid marriage in the Roman Church? My friend was told by the priest it was valid but illicit. Any thoughts there?
2: Yeah, so again, I'm not a canon lawyer, and I always qualify any canon law related questions with I'm not a canon lawyer. So the Code of Canon Law does not contemplate the status of being non-Catholic. If you are once Catholic, you are always Catholic for purposes of canon law.
0: Okay.
2: That there was a period where that wasn't the case between 1983 and when Pope Benedict came to the throne of St. Peter. But traditionally, if once Catholic, always Catholic, and that's the way the law is written now. And the law requires Catholics to have their, in order to be valid, to be married in a Catholic church in front of a member of the Catholic clergy or a delegate that's been approved. And so this would not meet that standard. Now, when you start talking about East and West stuff, when you start crossing that line, sometimes special rules apply that are way above my pay grade, right? So my intuition is that it would be invalid, but I would have to appeal to saner minds that spend their lives on these complicated canonical and liturgical questions.
0: Alexander, thanks so much for listening to Salt and Light Radio there in Boise. And in a moment, we're going to get to Derek, who is listening in Terre Haute. But first, I want to tell you a little about our EWTN listener comment line. We don't talk about it a whole lot because we're usually doing live radio at this time of the day. But here is something that is available for you 24 hours a day, and you can leave a message in the middle of the night, leave a message on the weekend, and we try to answer as many of those questions on the air as we certainly can. 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Again, that number for our listener comment line, 205-795-5773. All right, let's go now to Derek in Terre Haute. Hey there, Derek, what's on your mind today?
3: Okay, I have a question that's been bugging me for a long time.
0: Okay.
3: When praying for someone, say, to become Catholic or to take a certain action to their benefit, I believe I learned that God will not get in your head or make you change your mind about something. So what would we pray? That he would be motivated to become Catholic or that he would be more open to our ideas, or how would we do that?
2: Yeah, thanks. So I don't know who told you that God won't get in your head and change your mind. You know, God won't think your thoughts for you. God will not make acts of will within you on your behalf. Like your agency is still your agency. You are still acting. But Christianity, and Catholicism in particular, are all about God changing my mind. I mean, that is really the whole show. I mean, there's a theme in St. Paul of having the mind of Christ. Have this mind in you that was in Christ Jesus, he writes. So it's all about changing your mind, right? And but your intuition about motivations and this kind of thing, I think, is on the right track. And in the doctrine of actual grace, the Church teaches that God will you know, kind of move the will, kind of tap on the will to nudge it in particular directions so that you take gracious acts. You know, for example, like the movement toward repentance, for example. It's still you who's doing the repenting, but, you know, but God can absolutely and does nudge you in that direction.
0: Derek, thanks so much for your call from Terre Haute. Call to communion here on EWTN. 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Got a text here from a non-denominational Christian who says, I've been baptized. I believe in Christ with all my heart. So why do I have to join OCIA before I can join in communion?
2: Well, you don't necessarily. I was an evangelical baptized Christian who believed in Christ, and I became Catholic without going through OCIA. And the way I did that was I knocked on the door of the church and talked to the priest and expressed my interest in becoming Catholic, and he asked about myself, and I told him, you know, about my theology studies, and that impressed him less than I mentioned that I'd read the catechism, and he kind of sat up and he said, you read the catechism? I said, yeah. He said, you read the whole thing? I said, yeah. He said, well, that's kind of what we would cover in RCIA. I don't really think you need to go. And he said, technically, I'm required to instruct you, so here's a couple tapes. Go listen to them, and let's confirm you next week. So I got confirmed in November rather than Easter, and that's not uncommon. I mean, that kind of thing happens. So you don't necessarily have to go through OCIA. But the reason why is that, I mean, you're telling us that you know everything you need to know. Well, I mean, maybe you do, but you want the church to take your word for that? They have a duty of care to see that you know the faith that you're going to profess, and maybe you can do what I did, and you can persuade a priest that you know it, you understand the Catholic faith that you're going to profess, and he might say, okay, well, you know, it looks to me like you're ready to go. You know, unless you've read the catechism and done those other things, maybe you don't know it as well as you think you do. And there's a downside to skipping RCIA or OCIA, and that is that you don't get to participate in the liturgical aspects of the rite of initiation. And there are several that are there to not just teach you, not just to give you information, but to prepare you spiritually for reception into the church. And perhaps the community that you might form with other catechumens and converts.
0: Thanks so much for that text. We'll get to another text here in a second. I do want to give you the phone numbers, 833-288-EWTN. If you have a question for Dr. Anders, 833-288-3986. You can send us a text at that same number. Here's a question now from Maureen in southern Saskatchewan. Maureen says, would it be okay for me to become a member of a Catholic parish in the United States if I live in Canada?
2: Well, yeah. I mean, there's no law against it. And parish registration isn't really even a function of canon law. It's just kind of a local phenomena that we have in North America to help organize things because, I mean, traditionally a parish is a geographical entity,
0: sure,
2: not a voluntary community in the sense of, you know, you just go sign up. But it's become that. I mean, North America, while there are geographical boundaries, in practice, every parish is a destination parish. You know, people go there because they like the music or they like the priest or whatever. So that's very common. My only suggestion would be, I don't know how hard it is for you to get to this parish in the United States from Canada, and will you be going there weekly and really become a member of the community? And, you know, if you are, great, but, you know, if not, you might want to find something closer to home.
0: Thanks so much for your text today, Maureen. Here's an email we received from Jesse, and talk about being above my pay grade. could quantum entanglement be used to argue against free will? What are we talking about here?
2: Well, my understanding of quantum entanglement, and of course I'm not a particle physicist by any stretch of the imagination, is the fact that subatomic particles can influence one another like over distances without any kind of physical medium of contact, and can do so instantaneously. And it's a bizarre phenomenon that people don't fully understand. I don't know why that would have any bearing on the question of free will. I mean, free will from a Catholic point of view is the power that I have to rationally deliberate between ends, between goals or choices. It seems evident to introspection that we have that power. I don't really care metaphysically how you account for it. Well, that's interesting philosophy that we can do, of course, in philosophy of mind. And I'm sure quantum physics comes into it because quantum physics comes into the structure of matter, and we're all made out of meat. You know, so I mean, it comes into it, but all you need is phenomenological free will. You need to be conscious of the fact that you can rationally deliberate, and you say, "Well, are we really deliberating?" And all, look. Some people can't rationally deliberate because they think that they're chickens, right? You know, they're floridly psychotic, and they don't have any rational faculties. Or some people can't rationally deliberate because they don't have language. You know, maybe they're infants, or for whatever reason they're so intellectually deficient that they actually can't rationally deliberate because they don't have language in which to do it. Those people, they don't have free will in the Catholic sense. I mean, they might be able to pick between, you know, between Twinkies and cookies, but that's not morally relevant free will. So you have to have rationality to do that. And to those who have it, I think it's just evident to introspection that we do deliberate in that way, however you account for it philosophically.
0: Jesse, thanks so much for your email. Here's one now from Amber. Why should my friend not convert to Eastern Orthodoxy?
2: Right. Well, I didn't say they shouldn't convert to Eastern Orthodoxy, right? I mean, so you're kind of putting me on the spot here to affirm a position that maybe they should, you know, under certain circumstances. Namely, like if their conscience persuades them, then they need to follow their conscience, even though I may think that there's something deficient about the Orthodox communion. I wouldn't want to gainsay somebody's conscience. But you know, I mean, look, I'm Catholic and not Orthodox, and for very good reasons. I think they're good reasons. My own position is that I think Orthodox ecclesiology breaks down. I think it's incoherent at several levels because which one are you going to join?
0: Well,
2: and
0: yeah.
2: I don't just mean which autocephalous church are you going to join. I mean, like which fundamental branch of Orthodoxy you're going to be a part of. You're part of the Chalcedonian Church, the non-Chalcedonian Church, the Nestorian Church. All of them lay claim to the mantle of Orthodoxy. All of them claim antiquity. All of them claim the councils. And all of them anathematize the other. And they don't have a principled way of escaping that incoherence. They just keep doubling down, appealing to tradition and conciliar authority, but they can't agree on what those teach or even which councils are valid. And Catholicism just doesn't have that problem. Right, so functionally, I think Catholic ecclesiology is more coherent. We know what the church teaches. We know which one is the church. I mean, it's the one that's in communion with St. Peter, the Holy See founded by Christ. So that's a consideration. And I mentioned this once before on the air, and I want to be very cautious about saying it because it doesn't represent everybody in Orthodoxy, but at least in North American Orthodoxy that's filled with converts that I have known something about, there tends to be a kind of polemical edge to the culture that is disdainful of the Catholic Church and the Latin tradition. And if you pick up popular books of Orthodox apologetics, you know, it'll usually be like, here's what we believe, and not like those terrible Latins, and then you'll get a caricature of Latin theology. I mean, I picked up a book on the Atonement one time from an Orthodox perspective written by a popular Orthodox apologist, and she says, here's what Orthodox think about the Atonement. And I thought, well, that's interesting. That's what I think about the Atonement. And she said, and not like those terrible Latins that think blah, blah, blah, blah, blah. And I thought, well, I'm one of the terrible Latins, and I don't think blah, blah, blah, blah, blah, you know. And so some caricaturing going on there. And that can be spiritually dangerous, right? You know, I mean, and I have Orthodox friends who are just as ecumenical as the day is long and love the Catholic Church and love Catholics. And, you know, they're Orthodox because that's the tradition they grew up in, but they don't have that kind of hard edge to them. So, you know, not all Orthodox are created equal, just like not all Catholics are created equal.
0: Amber, thanks so much for your email. 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And I do want to give a little shout out here, a congratulation to one of our great radio affiliates celebrating an anniversary this week, KHSS 100.7 FM, serving Walla Walla, Washington, love to say that, for an incredible 25 years. How about that? 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Rod and Kimberly, just wonderful people. They've been serving that area of Washington for an awfully long time. Big shout out to them. 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
4: Dr. Simon Greenleaf was a Harvard law professor. He wanted to debunk Christianity. He thought everything these people believe rests on their claim that Jesus rose from the dead, but that wouldn't even hold up in court. So he started writing about it, and he became a Christian. Why? He eventually concluded, what's going to put someone away in court? An eyewitness. What if you have a bunch of eyewitnesses? Jail. What if the eyewitnesses are all willing to die for what they saw? Case closed. That's what we have with the rising of Jesus from the dead. Not just people dying for a belief system. These people died for something way more than that. They died for something they saw. Big difference. St. Peter was crucified. He said, I'm not worthy to die like my Lord. Crucify me upside down. St. Bartholomew was skinned alive. It makes no sense to do that for a lie. The resurrection of Jesus, God conquering death, it's the best news in history. And the best part about it is, it's all real. This is Chris Stefanik from RealLifeCatholic.com on EWTN Radio.
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0: So what's stopping you from becoming a Catholic? Let's talk about that here on EWTN's Call to Communion with Dr. David Anders. 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Here is, oh boy, just about to go to Ansley in Louisiana, and the call dropped. We'll hopefully get that person back on the air. Here's an email now from Sarah. I love this question. Can I get counsel and reconciliation from the same priest?
2: Yeah, you can. Some people prefer not to. Some people like their confessor to be one guy and the spiritual director or counselor to be somebody else. And I think in the seminaries, when the priests are in formation, that's the way they do it. They have two different people. But, you know, if you have a relationship with one priest, you're probably doing better than the majority.
0: Yeah.
2: You know, I mean, for a lot of people, their priests are fairly remote from them, and that's a shame. But you got big parishes with thousands of people and one guy, you just can't get intimate with everyone, you know. So if you have the luxury of having two, you're really doing something. You know, that's great. But you can, sure, but it doesn't have to be the case.
0: I think of the priests that I know, that my wife knows, and, you know, these are wonderful, wonderful men, I think, without any exception that I can think of,
2: well,
0: at least off the top of my head.
2: But, yeah. There are a lot of wonderful priests, and they've blessed my life tremendously. There are exceptions, and I think we have to be honest about that. I mean,
0: sure.
2: we've had scandals in the priesthood that have been quite egregious. So there are exceptions, but like you say, we've been blessed to be ministered to by some wonderful men.
0: Many, many. Here is Walter, a question now from, he says, what do I make of the story of Uzzah, the priest who mishandles the Ark of the Covenant?
2: I think the point of the story is so that the people of Israel will reverence sacred worship. And, the literal details of the story are quite disturbing. I mean, you reach out and touch the ark and you get zapped. There's a number of people that get zapped in the Old Testament for mishandling the questions of sacred worship. And you raise questions about, is that really the character of God going around zapping people? Fathers of the church tended to look at these kind of passages allegorically, and they would kind of diminish the literal significance of the text a good bit and just try to drive the moral or allegorical message from it. And I think in that case, that is the seriousness and the solemnity with which we're supposed to treat sacred worship.
0: Appreciate that. And here's a text that just came in from Ryan in Pella, Iowa, listening on Iowa Catholic Radio. Ryan says, how does the Catholic Church know what they wrote isn't wrong because we are indeed fallible?
2: Thank you very much. I appreciate the question. So in Catholic theology, there is a distinction between knowledge and faith. Knowledge is information that you have derived from your senses and is true, and you can kind of know it to be true, at least with a high degree of certainty. And faith is when you make a commitment to a body of knowledge or to an idea or to a doctrine that you cannot, in principle, independently verify, right? And that's what makes it faith. The minute you independently verify it, it becomes knowledge.
0: Sure.
2: So it's possible for two people to hold the same idea and for that idea to be faith in one person and knowledge in someone else. So let me give you an example. You could hold by faith that angels exist, and then one day Gabriel shows up in your bedroom and talks to you. You don't hold it by faith anymore. Now you know he exists.
0: Yeah.
2: Right, you see? And so if the question is, how do I know that the elements of the Catholic faith are true? Well, I don't. I don't. And I'm being very forthright about that. I believe that the elements of the faith are true, and you can believe that they are. And you can give reasons for that belief. They're called motives of credibility, right, that lend credence to the notion. But it doesn't meet the standards of, say, independent rational proof. And it's kind of like being married, I think, and someone says, well, is your wife trustworthy? Well, everything I know about her says she's trustworthy, but trustworthiness is a quality that could easily be defeated.
0: Hmm.
2: All she's got to do is be untrustworthy once, and then she's not trustworthy anymore, and I don't know the future, right? I don't know the future. So maybe she's been deceiving me all these years. I don't think so, but I can't know that, right? But it's still rational. It's reasonable for me to trust my wife because
0: sure.
2: she has a history of being reliable, right? Same thing's true with Catholicism. So you can believe things because you have good reasons to think them, but it doesn't mean that you have absolute mathematical certainty.
0: Ryan, thanks for listening to us in Pella, Iowa. Call to communion here on EWTN. Let's go to Westerville, Ohio now and talk with Sue, listening on the Blowtorch St. Gabriel Radio. Hello, Sue. What's on your mind today?
8: Hi there. I want to know the difference between Judea and Judah.
2: Yeah, thank you. So Judah was the name of a tribe of Israel, and it was associated with a geographical location. Judea is the region of the Holy Land that was occupied by the people that we call Jews today in Jesus' time. And so they had a distinct geography, but they also had a distinct religious identity that was different from other inhabitants of what would have been the ancient borders of, say, the Solomonic Empire. And you've read in the Bible about the conflict between the Jews and the Samaritans. The Samaritans were what was left over in the northern kingdom of Israel after the Assyrians wiped it out and took people into exile. So Samaritanism is a Abrahamic religion that has some differences to Judaism, and it was typically, in the north, away from Judea. So Judea is where Jesus spent a lot of his ministry, that in Galilee. So that's the difference.
0: Sue, does that help you?
8: Yes, I really think you cleared it up for me. Thanks so much.
2: Great.
0: Thanks so much for your phone call. Call to Communion here on EWTN. We got three questions now from Roseanne in Highland, Indiana, watching us on EWTN television. She says, I am a lifelong Catholic. I have heard the words buried with him in baptism. What exactly does that mean? Also, number two, I have seen in pictures of crucifixes themselves contain the letters INRI affixed to the top of the cross. What does that stand for? And finally, IHS on priests' vestments. What does that mean? Thanks for all your information.
2: Yeah, thanks. I really appreciate the question. So with respect to being being baptized with Christ and dying with Christ, baptism is a symbol. It's not only a symbol, but it is a symbol. And one of the things that it symbolizes is death and resurrection. And particularly when one is baptized, say, in a large body of water, if one were immersed or one has, you know, kind of a bucket full pulled over your head, you know, you could catch that imagery of, you know, like going down in the water and coming back up.
0: Yeah.
2: And, you know, these days you can sprinkle some on the head, or pour water over the scalp, I should say, not sprinkle, we pour water over the scalp, and it's not quite as vivid, but the symbolism is still there, going down in the water, coming back out of the water. And so our participation in that is a ritual gesture that affirms the fact that we're mystically united to Jesus in his death. And St. Paul writes about this. He says, you know, because our humanity is attached to Christ's humanity, when Jesus goes to death, all humanity that's connected to him dies with it and is raised again to new life on with different purposes and different objectives and a different moral status and a different legal standing as well. And so, you know, that's not a sensible experience. You don't suddenly feel like you're in the state of grace. But you are. It's an ontological change in you and a moral change in you. And then you are motivated to live up to that new identity, right? So that's how you actualize it. You have to actually embrace the identity that is given to you in baptism, and then you're given grace to live it with generosity. INRI stands for Jesus Nazarenus Rex Judaeorum, or Jesus of Nazareth, the King of the Jews, and the IHS is called the Christogram, and it's the first three letters of the name of Jesus, right, in Greek. So
0: okay.
2: There you go.
0: And Roseanne, thank you for your questions. Glad you're watching us in Highland, Indiana. Call to Communion here on EWTN. This question from a listener in Japan who says, what does it mean in the Gospels when Jesus talks about a person's great faith, like the Canaanite woman, and little faith, for example, of the disciples in their failure to heal a boy? What is great or little faith?
2: Yeah, so, I mean, in the context of the story, it would seem that great faith is faith which is unreserved in its adherence to what Christ promises. If he says he's going to do it, he's going to do it. And little faith would be more hesitant in that affirmation, right?
0: So it's not that complicated.
2: Yeah, it's not that complicated. Now, you know, I want to qualify this a little bit because there's a movement in American Protestantism, particularly Pentecostalism, called the Word of Faith movement. And the idea in the Word of Faith movement is that you articulate, you state out loud, basically the thing that you want to have happened, what resolution you want in prayer, or what reality you would like God to impose on the world. And then you psychologically persuade yourself that that is the case, right? So, like, for instance, a classic case would be, let's say you have an illness or an injury and you want God to heal it. And so somebody would say, well, you know, I declare that God has already healed this. And then your inability to realize that healing is just a function of your lack of faith kind of lining up with what you declared, right? And that's a terrible doctrine. It's very spiritually and psychologically harmful, because what it does is it blames suffering people for their problems, right? If they get sick, if they have a problem, and the Word of Faith people come along and say, well, if you just had enough faith, you wouldn't have this problem. That's a horrible doctrine.
0: Yeah.
2: It's a horrible doctrine, because things happen to us we don't have control over, and it's part of God's providence.
0: Sure.
2: And so the real faith in that context is not, yeah, I'm going to declare that this is not happening to me. It's, how can I accept the will of God even when it's tragically difficult?
0: Thanks so much for listening to us in Japan. Call to Communion here on EWTN. One of our flagship programs on EWTN News would be EWTN News Nightly with Veronica Dudo. It covers breaking Catholic news, top stories, and daily reports from the White House, Capitol Hill, and Rome, all from a Catholic perspective. 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Very proud to bring you that, along with all of our other great news programs that we have for you. Call to Communion here on EWTN. 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Here's a question now from Alan, who says, Tom and Dr. Anders, often the question of whether God has feelings and emotions in the Old Testament, such as sadness or anger, often this question is asked. You describe these as anthropomorphisms, that God does not really have emotions in a human way. Through the incarnation, Jesus, the second person of the Trinity, became fully human and fully divine. Could we see these anthropomorphisms in the Old Testament as pointing to Jesus and the incarnation, as he would experience human emotions while on earth?
2: Yeah, that's a great question. So I think that the scripture depicts God sometimes anthropomorphically because that's very relatable to people. It's very hard to relate to, say, the way St. Thomas describes God in the Summa, the philosophical terms that he gives to describe
0: sure.
2: God. It's kind of hard to hit that hit home. And a narrative is just so much easier to relate to. And, you know, if you think that God, for example, is pleased with some action, well, you're going to be motivated to do that action. I also think that you might be able to suggest that kind of Old Testament narrative sets up a kind of longing, a kind of anticipation for, you know, the embodiment of God, right? I want to relate to a God that has these kinds of qualities. That would be the idea. And then lo and behold, boom, you get him in the incarnation.
0: Oh, there you go. Thanks so much for your question. This is kind of a follow-up to a question. You may remember this, David. We recently took a question regarding physical therapy.
2: Yeah.
0: And this person, Nathan, says, I loved your response to Joanne about offering it up. I think it's great that she has the discipline to stay healthy, and that alone can be a sacrifice. I, Nathan, am in my 40s. I have upper motion neuron and spasticity. But I like going to physical therapy to try to keep up. I need to do a better job of being consistent.
2: Well, I really am sorry for your problem. It
0: yeah.
2: sounds difficult, and I commend you both on trying to get over it and deal with it, and also for your attitude of resignation and hopefulness in divine providence. That seems like the best possible combination.
0: Absolutely. Call to Communion here on EWTN. Nilda sent us this email. I know that the saint statues in my house are not God. Statues are not God. But what led the ancient Israelites to believe that the statues they made, golden calf, for example, were actually God or gods, and then worshipped it?
2: Yeah, right. So I think the question about what do pagans and idolaters believe about the objects that they craft? You know, what is their inner sense about their presence? That's complicated, and I think there's more than one answer. So I think there are definitely pagans who practice idolatry who do not think that the idol is in fact the god that it identifies. There are others who I think if they're not so crass as to think, okay, this is that god, believe that there's some kind of connection that gets set up between the deity and the material object. And so that's why, you know, sometimes pagan priests will have various rites of consecration whereby they take, you know, a statue and they declare that it has become some sort of dwelling or point of contact with the divinity. Well, maybe nevertheless acknowledging that there's still a distance, right? So the divinity is not locally tied to that particular object in a way that restricts his or her movement, but he is connected to it in some unseen way. I think that's not an uncommon perspective to take within paganism. And so when we apply that to the analysis of the Old Testament, and this is anachronistic, of course, I don't know that we know exactly what was the phenomenological sense of the idol to the Hebrew worshiper. You know, did he think that a block of stone was the god that led him out of Egypt, or did he just put the block of stone there as a sign or a symbol of the God that led him out of Egypt. And, you know, I think either one is works, but I think the main area of critique from the prophets is not just the use of idols, but that they weren't worshiping the Lord, right? Whatever they thought about the ontology of idols in their relationship to pagan gods, the problem was they weren't worshiping God.
0: Right.
2: They were worshiping something else, and that's the big problem.
0: Appreciate that. Nilda, thank you so much for your email. Earlier in the program, we were talking about our listener comment line. We're going to go to a call that we received overnight from the EWTN listener comment line.
9: My name is Mary. I live in Anchorage. My question is, where to start with a person who never heard of St. Paul? Thank you.
2: Wow, that's a really great question. So, I mean, in telling them about St. Paul, I would just say that St. Paul is the author of the lion's share of the New Testament and a tremendously influential figure in early Christianity, and the only one of the apostles that did not meet Christ personally. He was commissioned by Christ after the resurrection. And so he wasn't one of the 12. And the big issue that Paul had to confront and defined his whole ministry is the question, what is the answer between Jews? What is the nature of the relation between Jews and Gentiles? You know, are they co-heirs on the same basis, or, you know, is something else necessary? And that's just a critical question in the history of Christianity. So, I mean, that's where you start.
0: You know, the Bible is full of fascinating figures. And I think Paul, St. Paul, is one of the most fascinating.
2: Paul, you just can't do enough with Paul. I mean, you can spend the rest of your life studying Paul.
0: He is something else. Called to Communion here on EWTN, we have a question from Evelyn. I'm a revert to Catholicism, and I don't understand why the church makes you get married in the church. The church will accept baptism from other churches. Why don't they accept marriages from other churches?
2: Yeah, I appreciate the question. So marriage puts you into an ecclesial state in the Catholic Church, right? Analogous to the state of priesthood. So if you're not a married person, you can be a baptized person and you're united to Christ through baptism, part of his mystical body. But marriage and ordination do something else. They then insert you into a particular order that is constitutive of the church's functioning and identity. Married people have the responsibility of replenishing the world, bringing new life into the world. Priests have the obligation of sanctifying it when it gets here, and married couples can do their job in a way that mirrors the creative power and love of God, and that's part of its sacramental character. Now, with respect to ordination, would you find it odd if the church said, you know, you can get ordained wherever and however you like? So you're going to be a priest in the Catholic Church, but you've always wanted to get ordained at the top of Space Mountain in Disney World. We'll just truck down to Space Mountain. We'll do the ordination procedure, you know, at the top of Space Mountain. And you go, well, no. I mean, the priesthood is so intrinsically connected to the bishop and the sacraments that the symbolism of it is just far more appropriate that it be done in the cathedral.
0: Of course.
2: I mean, in theory, yes, you could probably ordain somebody in other contexts, but this is the most symbolically appropriate that really conveys what the priesthood is. But marriage is the same way.
0: There you go.
2: You know, but marriage is the same way.
0: Evelyn, thanks so much for your email. Let's go to another one of those phone calls that came in overnight on the EWTN listener comment line.
10: Hi, this is Cece from Colorado, and I just wanted to know the definition of servile work.
0: Okay.
2: Yeah, it's the stuff you don't do on Sunday. That's the definition. I cannot give you a list and say, here are all the things, you know, can I dust my blinds but not vacuum my floor? Like, I'm not going to get into that level of granularity.
0: Yeah.
2: Because the church doesn't get into that level of granularity. But basically what the church does is it lays out the priorities for us about servile work and why we should refrain from it. And they're oriented towards enabling us to, go to Holy Mass and worship God, spend time with our families and refresh, and not impose, you know, heavy workloads on those that might be working for us in some capacity. And, you know, as long as you meet those requirements, you're going to Mass, you're worshiping God, you're giving yourself, your body and mind and soul, adequate time for rest and time with family and relaxation, and you're not really burdening other people with, you know, with too much, then you more or less meet the spirit of the thing. And we're not Sabbatarians, you know. We're not like the people Jesus criticized who wouldn't let you carry a fig on the Sabbath. And it's possible to get real scrupulous and down into the pedantic details like that and try to draw lines. And I think Jesus was very much against drawing those kind of lines.
0: Appreciate that question. Thank you so much for your call. Jonah emailed us with this. I don't understand why God allowed men in the Old Testament to have multiple wives, and is now against that. If God is an unchanging God, why did he, quote, change his mind on this?
2: Yeah, I don't know that he changed his mind on it. And the New Testament perspective is that the Old Testament contains things that did not actually accord with the full will of God for his people. And it speaks specifically about divorce, right?
0: Yeah.
2: That divorce was not the plan of God from the beginning, and that monogamy was. So I think it's a rational, like lifelong monogamy. So I think it's a rational inference to hold that the same kind of doctrine that we would apply to the divorce legislation in the Old Testament, we should apply to the polygamous legislation, that this is something God permitted but wasn't aiming for.
0: Okay. Jonah, thanks so much for your email. I think we have time for maybe one or two more. Lionel says, how does Mary, Blessed Virgin Mary, how does Mary reconcile with Romans 3:23, the famous, for all who have sinned and come short of the glory of God? Doesn't this contradict the Immaculate Conception?
2: Yeah, I appreciate the question. I'd recommend you go back and read the book of Romans from cover to cover and consider the context of the question and what Paul's trying to accomplish in the book. And it's quite obvious that Paul just doesn't have the question of the Blessed Virgin Mary in view at all. I mean, he's not affirming the Immaculate Conception. He's not denying the Immaculate Conception. He's not thinking about the Immaculate Conception in this book. He is thinking about a different question entirely, namely, what is the relationship between Jews and Gentiles and their relationship respectively to the Mosaic Law? And the argument that he makes is that everyone's under sin, both Jews and Gentiles. You see how that works? Everyone's under sin, both Jews and Gentiles. That's the referent, right? And so to apply it, you know, to every single individual human being and then try to answer questions that Paul's not asking, I think, is to misuse the text.
0: Interesting question here from Christina. Dr. Anders, is friendship a grave obligation?
2: So affability, friendliness, is, according to St. Thomas, like the first part of the virtue of justice.
0: Really?
2: Yeah, it's not the full, you know, kahuna.
0: Yeah.
2: There are all kinds of obligations that justice imposes on us towards individuals. Like, you know, for example, they have a right to their good name, the right not to be slandered, you know. They have a right to your affability. You don't necessarily have an obligation to try to cultivate deep friendship with every individual, because that's impossible. Friendship is almost always born out of some commonality, and there's people that with whom we just have very little in common. I think friendship is a natural good, and I think that the Catholic faith teaches that we have an obligation to naturally flourish and to seek our well-being, and that an integral, you know, developed human life is going to be one that contains usually friendship, unless you have, I mean, there are people who have issues, maybe neurological deficits and so forth, where I-thou relationship is just really inconceivable to them, like particularly, let's say, autistic people that may have that kind of problem. But in the generality of cases, it's just good for you.
0: Christina, thank you so much for email. We were able to tackle a whole bunch of emails on today's program. We were very blessed about all that. Dr. David Anders, thank you, my friend.
2: Thanks, Tom.
0: Keep it right here on EWTN. Coming up next on most of these EWTN stations, it'll be Open Line Tuesday with our Tuesday host, Father Wade Menezes of the Fathers of Mercy. 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On behalf of our great team here, I'm Tom Price along with Dr. David Anders. Hey, thanks for joining us. See you next time here on EWTN's Call to Communion. Until then, have a beautiful day. God bless.
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15: Host. Born in early 7th century France, he was raised in a devout Christian home. His father, St. Magnus, served as Bishop of Avignon and began preparing him for the post after Agricola was ordained by appointing him as his assistant. As bishop, he was a skilled preacher and faithful shepherd, encouraging the faithful in their spiritual lives and caring for the sick and poor. He strengthened the church's role in Avignon by founding a church and a Benedictine convent for nuns. He died around the year 700. The Church of St. Agricola in Avignon was built in the 12th century in his honor. May the life of St. Agricola inspire you to grow closer to Christ today. St. Agricola, pray for us. To sign up for the Daily Saint emails, please visit EWTN.com/Daily Saint.

0: Hello, family. I'm Montse Alvarado with some great news. 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
4: 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The world's inconsistent and erratic. This is not a farm in 1880 anymore, Doug. Mm. 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
8: This is an EWTN News Link. I'm Anna Mitchell from the Sunrise Morning Show. Search and rescue operations continue in the Grand Canyon after flash flooding left at least two people dead and one person unaccounted for. Meanwhile, flash flooding thousands of miles away in South Asia is now blamed for more than 1,000 deaths. This after a glacial collapse inundated the Nepal-Tibet border region last week. EWTN News reports Caritas Nepal was asked by the Red Cross to source 1,000 body bags. Caritas also has provided emergency shelters and hygiene kits to more than 1,000 households since the catastrophic flood last week. They also have been feeding some 300 families through their 50 community kitchens. For more news with a Catholic perspective, visit EWTNnews.com. Take Two with Jerry and Debbie starts now.

0: Well, greetings and welcome to your show. It's Take Two with Jerry and Debbie. And we're so glad you're here on EWTN Radio. I am Jerry Usher coming to you from Pope St. John the 23rd National Seminary, where classes started for the new semester this morning. Yay, I think that's a good thing. Actually, I enjoy the I enjoy the academic part of all of this. The whole formation process is great. And I'm with Debbie Giorgiani today again. Hi, Deb.
1: Hi, Jerry. The reason why you love classes is because you're good at it. You just don't want to admit it, but you are.
0: I do okay. I put myself 100% into it, and then I let the grades be what they will be,
1: and it's turning out well.
0: I'll make it through this.
1: good. Well, today is our start of September, you guys, and we started off in prayer. We have the prayer book out. We're ready to go with texting, with calls, with any which way you can get in touch with us. And I know some of you have sent in emails already at take2@ewtn.com. That's fine. However you want to get to us. Michael, our producer, is so wonderful about forwarding everything to us at this point. So that's fantastic. But it's whom or what are you praying for? Let's storm heaven. Let's go, you guys. There go the phone lines. Oh, let's take as many calls or texts as possible. And the number to dial is 833-288-EWTN. That's 833-288-3986.
0: If you could imagine it, if you're living through it, if somebody else is going through something, if it's something of importance to you, call in and we'll have a global on-air prayer meeting today. It is, as Debbie said, whom or what are you praying for? Phone lines are open right now. They will remain open the whole show, and as Debbie said, you can text the same number, 833-288-EWTN, 833-288-3986. We want to keep Matt busy on the phones. Michael is our producer today, and Rich is monitoring the social media, so hello to all of you watching the video streams as well.
1: Okay, so we have the phone lines are lighting up. That's great, but there's plenty of room for you. You can keep calling. We have like an on deck or a green room or, you know, next up area. So there's plenty of room for you. But if you believe in the power of prayer, if you need a miracle, if you need us to just team up with you and really storm heaven and get heaven's attention, we believe in the power of prayer. You know, it was interesting, Jerry. I got into a little bit of a debate with somebody on a YouTube chat, and he was saying, oh, what does prayer do? You know, I don't really have any use for prayer. And I said, well, I'm living on a prayer. So you're talking to the wrong person. And we were going back and forth, and it was very interesting. It was very interesting what his take was, because he kind of gave up on prayer. We're not giving up on prayer ever, because Jerry and I have heard and seen the praise reports. So we know that prayer works. We know that's what God wants us to do, to communicate with him. So let's do it together. You don't have to be Catholic to call in, but we do need you to participate for this particular episode. 833-288-EWTN. That's 833-288-3986.
0: Yeah, Debbie and I are not immune to asking for prayers for our own intentions and myself. I mentioned, I think, on our last prayer show that I had, over the summer, I had some recurrence of the lower back pain where I had the surgery a year and a half ago, and I had an MRI, and I'm going in today to review the MRI with my surgeon. So the fact that they didn't have any urgency to get a hold of me about it says hopefully that there's no return of the infection. Be some, you know, alignment issues or something. So, but I would appreciate prayer for that. My appointment's at 2:30 Eastern time, and be assured that I take with me all of the Take Two family's prayer intentions to that appointment and in all of my prayers as well. So thank you so much for your prayers, Take Two family.
1: And I always need prayers. Like I said, I'm living on a

0: God answered my prayers, because maybe they haven't been answered in the way this person wanted, Debbie, and that could make them say, you know what? Well, you know, I'm not getting my hoped for outcome in these prayers, so I'm just going to abandon prayer. But I think a closer examination might really reveal how God has been, and I would say it's a certainty would reveal how God has been active in their life.
1: Mm-hmm. Well, it's funny, it's ironic you should say that, because one of his responses was that he doesn't understand how a good God could let bad things happen to people. Mm-hmm. And so then we got into the whole free will understanding and everything, but he seemed to just walk away from prayer, and that's unfortunate. And we don't believe that here. We believe in the power of prayer. So if you want to join us, then please, this is the episode to do it. 833-288-EWTN. That's 833-288-3986.
0: Yeah, and one thing's for sure, whoever this person was you were dialoguing with, we will not stop praying for that individual. So we'll definitely ask God to reveal himself to this person in very visible and tangible ways, because that sometimes is very helpful for us. You know, we are physical beings, and we rely on our senses, and sometimes it's just good to get that little confirmation of God being present with us in prayer. So we'll pray for that. But so, Michael, hold on. You're going to be first. Mary is in Michigan right after that, and it's whom or what are you praying for today on Take Two with Jerry and Debbie. It's our first of two monthly on-air global prayer meetings. What is happening in your life? Is there someone you want to lift up? We get prayer intentions via text and email all the time, and the prayer light is always on here at Take Two with Jerry and Debbie around the clock 24/7. So be assured that you're always in our prayers, but we want to really give you the opportunity right now to give a voice to those prayers, and let the whole Take Two family hear it, let the Holy Spirit and the Father and the Son hear it, and let's storm heaven. And we always pray, gather up all of the intentions, Debbie, at the end of the show with a general mm-hmm. prayer.
1: I love how you said that the prayer light is always on as I'm looking at your virtual fireplace on your video screen. So yes, I love that. Okay, we do have just a couple open phone lines for the first set of callers coming on air with us to really storm heaven the first day of September. Let's go, you guys. Stop what you're doing. Pull over safely to the side of the road. Get your prayer intentions requests in. We believe that we're going to get results. 833-288-EWTN. That's 833-288-3986. Whom or what are you praying for? Call us or text us to that exact same number. Try to reach us any which way you can. We're waving again to everybody on social media. Thanks, you guys. Everybody stay put. Get ready to pray. We'll be right back.

This is EWTN Daily Saint, where each story reminds us that holiness is possible in every age. Saint Giles was born in Athens, Greece, to a noble family in the mid-7th century. After his parents died, he distributed much of his inheritance to the poor and sought communion with God in solitude. Traveling to southern France, he lived for many years as a hermit. According to tradition, Giles shared his secluded forest dwelling with a doe that provided him with nourishment. A king and his hunters pursued the animal into Giles's abode, accidentally striking Giles with an arrow and rendering him disabled for life. The remorseful king built a monastery near his hermitage, where Giles guided his monks under the Benedictine rule. Giles died around the year 710. He is recognized for his foundational contribution to the spread of monasticism in France and beyond. May the life of St. Giles inspire you to grow closer to Christ today. St. Giles, pray for us. To sign up for the Daily Saint emails, please visit EWTN.com/Daily Saint.

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1: Today is Whom or What Are You Praying For? 833-288-3986. Messages are coming in rather very quickly, and we're going to go very fast. Michael, hang on for just another 10 seconds. Mary called yesterday. She said, thank you for the prayers. They now know what is going on, and they say she is going to be okay. Keep praying. She and her husband are away from the church, and that was Mary's biggest fear. Okay, Mary, thank you for that update. Thank you so much. We will continue to pray for sure. And listen, this hour goes very fast, guys. You got to get your calls in or your messages in right now. Don't wait till the end of the show. As promised, Michael in Saratoga Springs, New York, on YouTube. We're waving to you, Michael. Hey, Michael, welcome back.
2: Welcome. Good afternoon. How have you been there today?
0: Good, Michael. How about you?
2: Oh, I'm doing pretty good. Time for some prayer attentions here. Beginning, I got an eye doctor's appointment tomorrow, so I need prayers for that. For healing for my eyes and also for my legs eventually. Also for discernment in my vocation, ministry, and relationships. Also prayer for the Knights of Columbus, the Ancient Order of Hibernians, the Pro-Life Movement, and the Casilla Movement. And then a couple of other ones that I kind of keep in prayer as well. Church that I go to, we've had a number of families that got affected by a tornado last Thursday evening. And while there were no injuries, there were some places that did get damaged. And one building I know of, at least, which is right now at this time inhabitable. So keep those people in prayer. And then finally, keep the province of Quebec in prayer. They have a provincial election, but the prayer will be that they turn back to God. So that's my prayer routine. That's my list of prayers for the month of September.
0: No, that's great, Michael. You brought a lot of beautiful prayer intentions. We're going to be praying for you, for your eyes.
1: Mm-hmm.
0: I think you said your legs, and you know, for all of your health overall. We want to be in good health. You know, I'm learning the valuable lesson that as life moves on, we don't always get the perfect health that we once had. But we'll be keeping you in prayer for that, for your discernment, and then all these other intentions, Debbie. Just very important.
1: Yep.
0: I'm glad you brought them all, Michael. You are a very serious prayer man because you don't just zero in on one thing. But you try and look at the big picture, so we appreciate that.
1: Mm-hmm. I got everything in the prayer book, Michael, and just like Mary did by calling back, let us know how the eye doctor appointment went, okay?
2: Alrighty, yep, and I definitely need prayers for that, so.
1: You got it.
2: Keep you in prayer, and as I said, some people say, well, pray to St. Lucy, and all that stuff there, because she, I guess, is the patron saint for eyes and what have you, but.
0: She is.
2: But also good Saint Anne as well, and even Saint Michael the Archangel, whose feast day we have coming up at the end of the month.
1: Mm-hmm. That's right.
0: Did you give us the time of your appointment, Michael? Tomorrow we can maybe zero in.
2: It'll be 9:45 in the morning tomorrow,
0: Eastern time. Okay.
2: Eastern.
0: All right. Well, we'll ask the Take-Two family at 9:45 and leading up to that to be really lifting you up in prayer for that appointment, that everything goes well.
1: Mm-hmm.
0: All right,
2: thank
0: brother.
2: You.
0: Thank you, Michael. God
1: Thanks,
0: bless you,
1: Michael. And I will go to St. Lucy for Michael because I've got the relic right here. So definitely.
0: Yeah, you and Lucy are probably pretty tight, right? About.
1: Oh yes. Oh yeah. And I need her now more than ever because there's always something. Okay. Michael just freed that phone line for you to dial in, leave your prayer intention request, just like Michael did, just like Mary called back and did. It's so beautiful how the Take Two family just knows exactly when to come in and to share what's on their mind or heart that we can pray for. 833-288-EWTN. That's 833-288-3986.
0: All right, Mary in Michigan is going to be up next, listening on Annunciation Radio today. Hello, Mary. How can we pray with you today?
3: Yeah, hi. My prayer request is I have a brother-in-law who is having difficulty managing his money, but even more so, it's really, I think, a case of he needs to surrender. He's overwhelmed with a lot of things. And I'm just really praying that he spiritually awaken. So if you would pray that Alan would awaken, I would really, really appreciate it. I love your show. I love your ministry. Thank you.
0: Oh, thank you. Yeah, we'll definitely pray for this. He's certainly not alone in this. Money management is a very important part of our lives. In fact, it touches upon our spiritual lives as well in terms of temperance and how we manage the resources that God gives us and so forth. So I think you used a good word, Mary, there, surrender. Sometimes we have to, just really surrender to God's will in our lives and God's, how God is speaking to us about how we manage our resources. So definitely, Debbie, I know you've got Alan in the prayer book there. And
1: I do, and I also have Mary. I also have you in the prayer book and any other personal and private intentions you have, okay?
3: Thank you so very much. I appreciate it.
1: Absolutely.
0: You are very welcome, yeah. Okay. Yeah, we're going to go now. Keep a lot of calls to get to here. We have texts coming in. You can call or text the same number. It's a beautiful feature we have here at Take 2 and all of EWTN, 833-288-3986. Let's go to Joanne, who is in Toma, Wisconsin, listening today on the EWTN app. Hi, Joanne. Welcome. First-time caller. Welcome.
4: Yes. I'm asking prayers for my son and other family members who have problems with alcohol. My son also is addicted to tobacco as well as alcohol, and he especially needs some kind of help or treatment or or miracle.
1: Okay, so this is for your son and then other people you mentioned too? I just want to make sure. Okay. You don't have to give us first names. If you want to, you can. You can keep everything private. I mean, God knows who's involved with Joanne and your family, so we don't have to worry about that. But
4: Ken.
1: Okay. And is he even open to any type of help for this addiction, Joanne?
4: I'm not sure. His employer, actually, his boss, is reaching out to the family to see if we can help. Because he offered Ken a number to call to get help.
1: Good.
4: Yeah. Ken said he would do it, but he hasn't. But he told his sister that he didn't want to. So I don't know. Okay. I tried talking to him, and he didn't want to talk to me.
1: All right, so he's resistant to it, but the help is out there. He knows he's been offered that help. So guess what? We pray that his heart gets opened, his mind gets clear, and he's open to the support that he's going to receive in recovery. It'll be fantastic. We're going to push really hard for that, Joanne. So you push with us.
4: All right.
0: And Joanne, definitely. And obviously the addiction, is just really kind of, those are symptoms of deeper things. And so we're just really going to pray that the Holy Spirit will, really enlighten his mind and his heart and give him the courage, because this is a beautiful gesture that his employer has done in extending this phone number and this, obviously the patience and the willingness to work with him on this. A lot of employers would just say, well, you're out of here, but so he's getting a lot of really great blessings and gifts from the Lord here. And we'll pray that another one of those is just a real openness in his heart to have the courage to take just the first step. Once he takes one step and starts to see some results, some benefits, some blessings in his life, that could really open up the floodgates, Joanne. That's what we're going to pray for.
1: I totally agree. Yeah.
4: Okay. Thank you.
1: The other thing, too, real fast, Joanne, is he Catholic or not?
4: He was raised Catholic. He hasn't been.
1: Okay.
4: I think once they get into alcohol, they tend to. What I've seen, they tend to
1: drift
4: away from religion or God.
1: Because just look this up if you have a chance. There's Catholic in recovery. It's phenomenal to help with addictions. And so look it up for yourself, Joanne, just so you can maybe talk the talk with him.
4: Okay.
1: Okie doke. Because you want to get him back. Ultimately, you want to get him to be sober, but you also want to try to get him back in a good spiritual place. So it works together in that. So thank you, Joanne. And we've got you in the prayer book as well.
0: All right, texts are coming in.
1: They're flying
0: fast and furious as well. Yeah. Hi, Jerry and Debbie. This is Betsy from Spokane. Nice to hear from you, Betsy. Watching on YouTube, praying for your studies, Jerry. I appreciate that. Betsy says, please pray for the repose of the soul of our dear friend George, who passed away last week. week. He was a fourth degree Knight of Columbus. And my dear friend Carol, who has to go for a second biopsy, and pray for George's sister Mary and her family, who also lost their home, oh no, in the Spokane area fires, and all others who lost their homes. And Anonymous from Florida, praying for a miracle for my son to be set free from same-sex attraction and to allow healing of his true identity in Christ as a son of God, and for his protection from acting out or being acted upon homosexual sins. So we join you, Anonymous, in Florida for that, and we'll get to some more texts here very soon.
1: But let's get back to the phone. Sharon's waiting so patiently in West Virginia, listening on the EWTN app. Hi, Sharon. Welcome.
5: Hi.
1: You go right ahead.
5: I am so, can you hear me okay?
0: Just fine.
5: I am so grateful for your program because it's a worldwide prayer meeting of thousands of people. So, can you hear me okay?
0: Just fine, yes. We can hear you, Sharon.
5: Hello.
0: Are you hearing us okay, Sharon?
5: Yes, I can hear
0: you
5: now.
0: Yeah, we've got you just fine. Go ahead.
5: Okay. First of all, I'm just so grateful for your program and this particular program where you allow people to call in with prayer requests, because I'm a firm believer in prayer, and I believe that the more people that are praying, the better the results, and you have a worldwide prayer meeting. So thank you so much for doing that. My prayer request is, I am an older lady. I'm in my 70s. I'm a mother of 9 children and 18 grandchildren.
1: Wow.
5: I'm trying to continue to care for 2 sons who have some mental disabilities, and they have a lot of frustration because they want a purpose in life. The one in particular has tried very hard to get a job over the last 20 years and has not been successful at that, no matter where he's tried. And I also have a daughter who has 6 children, and they are facing multiple health issues right now. And I just feel overwhelmed and not in extremely good health myself, so I'm struggling to keep up. I just need strength, and we especially need God's healing power and purpose in successful employment for my sons, or something purposeful for them to do.
1: So I've got the whole family in the prayer book. I just have one thing to say, Sharon.
0: Sure.
1: You've got to take care of yourself. I'm begging you. You've got to be top priority. Please.
5: Well, thank you for saying that. You are confirming that to me. And, you know, I have a heart that wants to help everywhere. And also recently we just tried to help a young man who's coming off of an alcohol addiction and trying really hard to go with God. And his whole, we live in West Virginia, and his whole mobile home was flooded and carried away, so he has to start all over. So his name is Jamie, if you can help remember him. But there's so many things in this flooded area, so many people that need help, and my heart goes out to all of them. But I know I have to guard my health also. So you just confirmed that to me.
0: Well, that's what I was going to say. I was going to go exactly where Debbie did, Sharon, and say, you know, in the commandments, Jesus says, you know, love the Lord your God with all your heart, mind, soul, and strength. And then he says, love your neighbor as yourself. You know, our love of neighbor is modeled really on our love of self. And part of that self-love is self-care. It's not wrong. So many times we think, I can't do things. I can't take time for myself. I can't care for myself. I've got to be, you know, on the watch for everybody else all the time. But that just, you know, gets back to what I say often, Sharon, and that is what they say on airplanes, you know, put your own oxygen mask on first if there's any kind of a situation, because if you're of no use to anybody else, then, you know, you're of no use to anybody else. So
1: That's definitely right.
0: You know, put Sharon at the top of the list. It's not being selfish, and that will, I think you'll see that you will have an increase in energy and strength and will and motivation and really support from the Holy Spirit to help guide these other people that you're so beautifully caring for.
1: Yeah, she has a huge heart. Yeah, she has a huge heart.
0: It's such a beautiful thing, yes.
1: Sharon, I'll make you a deal, okay? See if you're up for it, okay? We're at September 1st, okay?
4: Okay.
1: I'll do the same thing as you're doing. We're going to make our health a priority till the rest of the year. Can you do it? I'll team up with you, and we'll do it together.
4: Thank you, sweetheart. I will.
1: Okay. Let's
0: all right,
1: do it.
0: Sharon, thank
1: sometimes
0: you
1: need a buddy, right?
0: Yeah, absolutely.
4: Yes.
0: God bless Sharon. You go with our prayers, your whole family. Thank you.
4: Thank you.
0: All right. Another text. Hello, Jerry and Debbie. God bless you always. Please pray for my husband. He has an immigration court case coming up in 2027 in October. It is a very hard case to win. Please pray for us. My husband's name is Daniel. And is there any prayer novena you might recommend? Thank you. God bless you both.
1: St. Therese.
0: St. Therese.
1: St. Therese novena. Absolutely.
0: Yes.
1: Absolutely. And watch for flowers and roses. Yes.
0: All right. This is moving fast, folks. Mm-hmm. We have a phone line open. Whom or what are you praying for? 833-288-EWTN. 833-288-3986. 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
9: 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Mary was preserved from original sin from the moment of her conception. Why? Because she was to be the mother of God. She was to give a pure human nature to the Savior who was going to redeem us on the cross. So therefore, he could never be under companion of sin. So what happens is there's no time in God. So God just prefigured the redemption and applied it to Mary's soul. And that's how we celebrate her Immaculate Conception.
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0: Without delay, we're going to continue on with your prayer requests, your intentions. Whom or what are you praying for? 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In the middle of the month, we do God, I Need You Now, urgent prayer intentions. And right now at the start of the month, it's the first day of September. Whom or what are you praying for? 833-288-EWTN. 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First time caller, Jeff is listening on Sirius XM 130. Jeff, thanks for waiting and welcome.
12: Hey, thank you. Appreciate it. I'll be quick because I know you have a lot of people who need and want prayers. So I just would ask if anyone could pray. I have a sister-in-law who's fighting cancer for the second time. Her name is Kathy. And a sister-in-law named Jane who's had a lot of health problems over the past several years, if people could pray for her and her two sons. She's just now entered into hospice and is coming to the end of her life, unfortunately. And then also our priest has been sick for a couple of weeks, having to have a visiting priest come in. And he's a great priest, and we just hope that he's heals up quick. It hit him pretty hard. He usually doesn't go out sick.
0: Okay.
1: Ooh, you have his name here. Do you not want to say his name?
12: It's Father Thaddeus.
1: That's right. Okay, so we'll put him in the book, absolutely. So he's been out for a few weeks now. I'm sure the whole parish is praying for him, right?
12: Oh, I'm sure. We have one priest who has traveled back to his home in India, so we've all been praying for safe travels for him while he's gone. But then Father Thaddeus went on vacation. When he came back, he was sick, and it kind of relapsed on him and hit him pretty hard. So yeah, just the more people praying for him and my two sister-in-laws, that would be much appreciated. And great ministry
1: Jane and
12: that you folks do.
1: Oh, thanks, Jeff. Jane and Kathy.
12: Jane and Kathy.
1: We got it. Is Kathy with a K or a C?
12: Kathy with a K.
1: Kathy with a K. Okay, and Jeff, we've got you in the prayer book. You're a first-time caller. Please check in with us. Let us know how everyone's doing. And this is a tough time you're in, but, you know, a wonderful spiritual time, because ask for a boatload of graces for everyone concerned, because, you know, when things like this happen and it all comes, it kind of gets overwhelming. There's so many things coming at you through the pastor, through your family members. The veil is very thin, so it's an excellent spiritual time. So just take that precious time and see as we storm heaven how this unfolds. Okay.
12: Yeah, and just with Jane, she has two sons. One of them's got some special needs, so they could use everyone's prayers too. Yeah. So just Jane's boys and the rest of everybody.
0: For sure, Jeff. It. Yeah. Mm-hmm. Well, thanks, Jeff, for being a great brother and family member and taking the time to bring these to our attention, because it's the only way that we know what to pray for is when you call or text in. So thanks, Jeff, okay? Thanks. Have a beautiful day.
12: Thank you all very much.
0: You're very welcome.
1: Thank you, Jeff. We appreciate it.
0: Maria Losa texted in, "Good morning, Debbie and Jerry. I was born and raised as a Catholic in Samoa. I'm listening from Texas on the Guadalupe Radio Network. I am praying for my son, Leonidas, myself, and family, and everyone around the world. I know that all of us need prayer. Let's be patient and trust in Papa God and our Savior Jesus Christ's timing. All will be well. I love you all. Thank you so much." Well, we love you, Maria Losa, as well. Paula from Louisiana, listening on EWTN.com. "Prayers that the Lord will restore for Neil all that has been wrongfully taken away." Mm-hmm. So we will pray for that, Paula.
1: And we'll get to Teresa and the others that are coming in pretty fast. But we're going to get back to the phones. We got to juggle both ways of communication here. So please be patient, you guys. We're trying to go as fast as we possibly can. So Alonzo's up next from Midland, Texas, listening on Guadalupe Radio Network. Hello, Alonzo. Welcome.
8: Thank you for taking my call.
0: Sure.
8: I got three prayer requests, but I wanted to share in the Bible where it says that God does answer prayers, and it's a very important scripture. I showed it to my kids, and I told them to memorize it, and it's from 1 Chronicles 14, and it says, "Jabez prayed to the God of Israel, 'Oh, that you would truly bless me and be with me and extend my boundaries and keep me free of misfortune.'" And then it says, "And God answered his prayer." So there it is in the Bible, in the New American Bible. Those are the words that are there. And I think it's a beautiful way to remember that God does answer our prayers. And sometimes we pray and it seems to not be an answer. I think we just got to be patient. Mm-hmm. Even Jesus on the cross prayed. He says, "Take this cup away from me, but not my will, but yours be done." And yes. So he had to go through a sacrifice. And that's what I wanted to share. And my prayer request is, I have an unborn baby girl coming, and she has an issue with one of her kidneys. It's supposedly supposed to have one line going through her organs, and she's got two of them. And I pray that that won't affect her in any way negatively. And also, I pray for my wife and myself. We're in our 70s, and we're having issues with our eyesight, with our strength, especially my wife. She's having trouble walking. And I want all of y'all to pray for us. You know, at one time I had leukemia, and I was amazed that I was never afraid. You know, I thought, you know, I could die from leukemia, but I was never afraid. And I think that came because of all the people that prayed for me. A lot of people prayed for me. So I do believe in prayer, and I hope with what I shared from 1 Chronicles that people will find that scripture and memorize it and use it for their families. Thank you.
0: You're welcome, Alonzo. And before you go, thank you for sharing that reminder that God does answer prayer. I would say the only prayer that God doesn't or can't answer is the one that we don't lift up and raise up to him. Our God is a father who cares. He's a father who keeps his promises. And every prayer is answered in some way. And we're going to lift up this unborn child that you talked about for any corrective. We're going to pray for a miracle if that's what's required in utero, in the womb, you know, for something to be corrected, if there's something out of place there, Alonzo. And for you and your wife as well, you know, for strength, for courage for you. And God bless you. When you went through that leukemia, you said you weren't afraid. Well, you had people lifting you up in prayer. And when we have that happening in our lives, wonderful things can happen to us because of the prayers of other people.
1: Absolutely. So, Alonzo, I just want to say, listening to you, it has just so encouraged me to stay strong in my faith. You can hear it in your voice. Could you hear it in his voice, Jerry?
0: Yeah.
1: Alonzo, you're so amazing. Stay strong just like you are. And the love you have for the Lord, the trust you have for the Lord, it is quite beautiful. So thank you, sir.
8: You're welcome.
1: Thank you.
0: All right, blessings
1: Beautiful.
0: To you.
1: Yes.
0: Lots of prayers go with you. Go ahead.
1: Yeah, can I share Teresa's text? Because this is this is time sensitive here. This is Teresa from via text messaging, calling that same call-in number, guys. Hi, Jerry and Debbie. This is Teresa. Can you say a prayer for me? Definitely, Teresa. We got you in the prayer book already. I'm having a colonoscopy and an upper endoscopy tomorrow, Wednesday morning at 9:30 a.m. Eastern time. We got it down in the book, Teresa. Don't worry. Prayers for smooth procedures and a good outcome for both. I have had a concerning symptom that I am worried about. Thank you, and God bless you. Teresa, your name is Teresa. Go to Mother Teresa, St. Teresa of Calcutta. Pray the express novena, okay? 9 memoraries, and then you say a 10th memorari, already thanking Our Lady for producing wonderful outcomes for these two procedures. Okay, Teresa, we're going to Mother Teresa, and hopefully you will as well. And be at peace.
0: Okay, we've got an open phone line here. That is rather rare on our prayer show, so you're going to get right in. If you have a prayer you would like the whole Take Two family around the world to lift up, whom or what are you praying for? 833-288-EWTN, 833-288-3986. All right, we're going to continue on with the calls. Cruz is in Houston, Texas, another listener on our beautiful friends at Guadalupe Radio Network. We can get to Cruz. We'll be next. There you go. Hi, Cruz. Welcome to the program. Hello, Cruz. Are you there?
13: Yes.
0: Oh, good. You're on the air. Go right ahead. What can we pray for?
13: Yes. I'm asking for prayers. I have an addiction for over 50 years with smoking. I quit. I start. I quit. I start. I pray. But I haven't been successful yet. So I feel that everybody praying for me would be a big help.
0: You can be assured of the prayers, Cruz. You mentioned you've quit, you know, several times. Approximately, have you had some, like, good long periods, or is it just kind of short and get kind of discouraging for you?
13: Sometimes it's long, sometimes it's short, and it is discouraging.
0: Yeah. But, you know, you're putting forth the effort, and that's what I would say is most important right now. Obviously, you recognize it as something that you probably shouldn't be doing. You know, it's not going to be good for your health, especially, you said, you know, 50 years of smoking. So we're going to pray that, you know, first of all, that there are no health ramifications so far from that, but we're going to pray really especially for God's grace to just penetrate into the depths of your soul, into your heart, into your being, and really give you that conviction, that inspiration, and that motivation to finally say, you know what, I don't need these to control my life anymore. I am done with them, and God willing, Cruz, one day soon you're going to put them down for good.
1: Yep, and ask your guardian angel, please, to help you with this, okay? Your guardian angel doesn't want to smoke, okay? So they're going to help you. So ask your guardian angel, please help me kick this addiction, okay?
13: Yeah.
1: All right. They're there to help. They're for real, and they're very strong. Very strong. Who knows? I have heard stories. I'm just saying. I have heard stories where they were able to knock things out of people's hands when you've asked your guardian angels to help. So don't be surprised if they kick it into high gear and you'll beat this. But then call us back so we can celebrate. Okay, Cruz?
13: All right. Thank you very much.
1: Absolutely. Absolutely beautiful.
0: Yeah, going to go to a text here from TJ. He says, first time here. I need a miracle. Please pray for the marriage of my son and daughter-in-law, J and A. Very hard struggles right now. Please pray they find God again and allow him in their lives to heal their marriage and the estrangement from me. Please pray for my husband has work struggles, physical and mental struggles, and there are many other intentions. So TJ, first time joining us here for the prayer show. We've got all those lifted up and in the prayer book.
1: Okay, and did you also get to, we had anonymous, please continue to pray for our son, Tony Jr., who was supposed to have spinal surgery in July, but it was canceled and rescheduled for September 30th. Love your show. God bless all of you. Jerry, since you had back surgery, that Tony, you need to remember Tony.
0: I certainly will. Mm-hmm. Yep, hoping to avoid that again myself, so. Maybe they can pray for me as well. Mm-hmm. All right. Cheryl is in Texas listening today on Sirius XM 130. Cheryl, you're our next caller on our prayer show. Welcome.
14: Thank you. I would like prayer for my neck. I had a fall a couple months ago, so I'm in physical therapy, but I need prayer for my neck.
0: Okay. Well, be assured of that, Cheryl. That's short and sweet and mm-hmm. not insignificant. I mean, you know, necks are a very delicate part of our bodies, and so we're definitely going to be praying for guidance and wisdom and discernment for, you know, healthcare professionals, and also prudence for you, Cheryl, to do all the right things that you need to do to be hopefully back to being yourself very, very soon. We're sorry about the fall, mm-hmm. but be assured of the prayers.
1: Absolutely. And Bill was waiting so patiently in New Jersey, and you dropped off, Bill, so either text in the intention, but I put you in the book anyway, Bill, because you were waiting so patiently. You were going to be next, or email us at take2@ewtn.com. Okay, Jerry, thank you again, Cheryl. Jerry, we're going to go to Carol. Carol's in Fredericksburg, Virginia, on the EWTN app. Hi, Carol. Thank you so much for waiting and welcome.
15: Oh, thank you so much for taking the call. And I mm-hmm. pray for everybody that you've been praying for. I've been a listener for a long time, but I really need prayer myself today really badly. I have lymphedema really bad. My legs get swollen and they explode, and I've got poisons and infections all over the place. I can't walk. It's awful. So I just got out of the hospital. They don't know what they're going to do with me because it just, nothing's taking.
1: Mm. Ooh, that's heavy. I've got it in the book, Carol, but you need immediate support. So here's what we got to do. You've got to go to all the angels and saints, all your go-to saints that you lean on, your guardian angel. You need immediate support in this, because this is very painful, and you've got to you need some forward movement here so you can at least manage this better. So, Carol, we're gonna turn up the heat on this one, okay?
15: Oh, thank you so much, everyone. And I've got you in my prayers, too, everybody.
0: Oh, thank you.
15: I love you guys. You've been wonderful to me. And I'll be
16: be there for you as long as I can.
0: Oh, thank
1: we
0: you.
1: Love
0: we
1: you
0: love
1: too.
0: You back. Yeah,
1: mm-hmm.
0: absolutely. Beautiful, beautiful. Wow, a lot more calls to get to, texts to get to. Just want to remind you, if you don't get a chance to listen to the whole show, or if there are people you know who would benefit from hearing the show, can't tune in live. Take Two with Jerry and Debbie, always encores. It replays tonight at midnight Eastern time right here on most of these same EWTN radio stations.
1: Okay, and I'm looking at the clock just to let everyone know we've got a ton of texts coming in, we've got messages coming in, and we've got calls coming in. Just to let you know, Jerry and I are reading everything. We're getting it logged into the book, so don't worry about that part because God is watching and seeing everything. Jerry.
0: All right, Susan is listening on The Rock in Lyndhurst, Ohio today. Hello, Susan. We can pray with you now. Go right ahead.
17: Oh, hi, Jerry, and hi, Debbie.
0: Thank you, Susan,
17: for taking my call.
0: Sure.
17: I'm asking for prayers for my son-in-law. His name is Stuart, and he had a stroke. He's only 50 years old. Uh-huh. He had a stroke, and when he went back to work, because he was off for a while, and when he went back to work, they let him go.
1: Oh, no.
17: Yeah. So he's been looking for a job, and I just want prayers for him. And I would love the opportunity to tell him that, you know, I called in, and our Catholic family is praying for him. He's not Catholic, but I'm pushing it.
0: Yeah, well, informing him of that could be a seed that you plant, Susan, in his heart, you know, because he's probably at a point in his life right now where he's very, very open to things that he may not have been so open to before, like spiritual realities and religious things and Christianity and so forth. So please definitely do mention that to him because it could really have an impact on him. And he's getting kind of a double whammy right now, you know, with the stroke and now losing the job and probably losing, I would guess, hopefully he's still got some residual health benefits there if there are medical needs. But I know Debbie's got him in the book, Susan, and you as well. And any other intentions that you might have, we're going to be lifting all of those up in our prayers.
17: Oh, thank you so much. That means so much to me.
0: Good.
1: Absolutely.
0: Well, you being there means a lot to us too, Susan. Thank you for taking the time to call in today.
1: And always remember something for everyone that's listening. When there's a setback, God is already planning your comeback. You just have to stay focused, have to stay faithful, stay strong, get a support group. Susan, you're an amazing support for him. So just keep us posted. We want a better job for him now. He's going to have a great comeback. That's what we're going to go big with God because we serve a very big God, Susan.
17: You're so sweet. Thank you so much. You're so refreshing, both of you.
0: Oh, thank you
1: that's
0: so much.
1: That's because we've lived it, Susan. We've lived some real, I mean, together, if you put our lives together, it's a really, it could make a movie. It really could. And so we learned at our age, wouldn't you say, Jerry? We've learned at our age that we're going big with God now.
0: Yeah, absolutely. Well, we've had to go big with God a lot of times, and it's paid off, you know. So, Susan, thanks again. We're going big for you on behalf of you and all of your intentions as well. So thank you for calling in. Mary in Pennsylvania with a text message, physical healing for daughters Rosemary and Elise, a Catholic husband for my daughter Catherine, and conversion to the Catholic faith for my husband John and sister-in-law Joe. Return to full communion with the Catholic faith by Catherine and Elise. Blessings and thanks. That comes from Marie in Pennsylvania. And Anonymous texted in, please pray for my brother Ronnie, who just suffered a stroke. Okay, we will pray for Ronnie. Got to all of those in the prayer book.
1: Absolutely. Okay, back to the phones. Patricia in Michigan on the EWTN app. Hello, Patricia. Patricia, are you with us?
18: Yes, I am.
1: Okay, you're on the air. Go right ahead.
18: Oh, thank you. I'm a second time bout with cancer, and I've been fighting the second time for 3 years, so I'm kind of running out of my options, and I need the prayers, and I'm praying for a miracle now that my visit with Carmanos tomorrow goes well, and they have a clinical trial for returning endometrial cancer, and that it will be successful in helping me beat this cancer and hopefully get rid of it forever. Mm-hmm. I really need your prayers and everybody listening.
1: Mm-hmm. Absolutely.
18: Kind of running out of options.
1: Well, when you run out of options, and believe me, I've been there a few times, that it can get very, you can get very down. But here's the beautiful part about it. You have all of heaven watching. So what you're doing right now is huge. You're asking for the help from the body of Christ. I could cry because it's so beautiful. Okay, so our role is to step up for you, Patricia. So you need that miracle. You want that miracle. We pray. And then we always say, you know, it's in your will, Lord, because he has the bigger plan. We know that. But we go big, and I thank you for trusting us.
18: Well, thank you. Thank you. It means the world to me to have everybody praying for me.
0: Mm-hmm. Well, you can count on it, Patricia. And, you know, please just know that the Lord is with you very, very closely. Your guardian angel is there. And all of us here at EWTN and the Take Two family are holding you up very preciously in prayer as well.
18: Thank you. Thank you so much.
0: You're very welcome. Yes. Yeah. An anonymous text. Please pray for my brother-in-law. He is drinking nonstop, had a terrible fall last week, and absolutely refuses any help. This is killing my sister. Thank you so much. Very difficult situation.
1: And we have other eye issues coming in pretty fast. So we've got Charles, we've got Michelle. I've got it all in the book. I'm going to St. Lucie. I've got the relic right here for all the eye issues that are coming in. So be assured of those prayers. Jerry.
0: Okay, we're going to get to as many of your calls as we can. Pat, another Phoenix caller today listening on Sirius XM 130. Hi, Pat.
19: Hello.
0: Welcome.
19: This is first time calling into your program.
0: Well, welcome.
19: But I'm calling for prayers that I just had surgery for endometrial cancer. I'm praying that is behind me now. But I had a mammogram done, and tomorrow I'm going in for further testing because they believe they found something. My sister passed away from breast cancer. And so I'm praying that everything comes out okay tomorrow with the results. But the biggest prayer that I've been holding in adoration and also at Mass is for my son and daughter-in-law. That they have their marriage blessed before having the ceremony, that they're going to have in November. They have already been married civilly because he's in the service. And then they were sent over to San Antonio. But I'm praying that they have the marriage blessed before we go out there for the celebration of the wedding. Okay. That is most on my heart.
0: Yes. We can tell, Pat. Never apologize for the emotion, because we are, we are composite beings, and emotions are very much a part of who we are, and especially when it comes to family. So we'll be definitely praying for your son and daughter-in-law. All of your health intentions, definitely, those are first and foremost. But you said, you know, you're very selfless. You said even your most important intention is for them and their marriage. And we have to trust that the Lord has called the two of them together, mm-hmm. and that his grace is already somehow beautifully at work in their lives and in their hearts. And we will pray that you get the desires of your heart, Pat, before you all gather for that celebration, and that they are united in a sacramental bond by that time. That'll be our prayer. Mm-hmm. Okay.
1: Thank you, Pat. Call us again, please. Elizabeth, Karen, Jonathan, Rosanna, all the text messages and the calls coming in. We've got you covered. Jerry, please.
0: Dear Lord, our God, we just lift up every single prayer intention that was voiced, those that didn't get through, those that were listening, didn't have a chance to call or text. It's the Take Two family. Abba, it is us. We're back again. We just know that you are a God who hears our prayers and answers them according to your holy will. Please answer them according, if it is your will, according to the will and the desires of all those who sent in the intentions today. And we ask this, Father, in Jesus' name, amen.
1: Beautiful. Okay, we have another show planned for you tomorrow. What are you thanking God for today? This is going to be a great show tomorrow. Keep praying, and thank you to the show team, Matt, Michael, Rich, and everybody behind the scenes. I think Tom Price was working text messages as well. Thanks, everyone. We'll see you tomorrow. Have a beautiful and blessed day.
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26: Ever wonder about the power of prayer? 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
28: This is Monsignor Charles Pope. Let's pray to end abortion. In the name of the Father, and of the Son, and of the Holy Spirit. Amen. Lord, every one of our lives is no accident. You tell us that before we were ever formed in our mother's womb, You knew us and thought about us. Yes, Lord, You prepared for us and put everything into place so that we could be. You also knit us together in our mother's womb with Your own hand. We're wonderfully, fearfully made. We ask Your blessing to come upon all of our hearts, that we may love one another and take care of one another because of our dignity, and help others by our prayers, but also our efforts to bring the terrible scourge of abortion to an end in this country and throughout the world. We make this prayer through the intercession of our Blessed Lady and in the name of Jesus, who is Lord forever and ever. In the name of the Father, and of the Son, and of the Holy Spirit, amen.
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2: Hoffman, and welcome to Women of Grace Live. I am Janet Williams, very happy to be with you today. You know I so love spending this time with you Monday through Friday as we talk about issues important to your life and your faith. Always eager to hear from you here. Yes, I am. 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And that is a welcome bell. It's to welcome you for your debut right here on Women of Grace Live. So do give us a call, 833-288-EWTN. 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You know, as I tell you every day, we've got all kinds of things coming up for you. If you just click on the events button there or the little, you know, it's up there in the nav bar, you click on that and it's a hyperlink. It'll open up all of our events there. It'll tell you what we're doing and when, where, you know, how it is that you can join us. There's always a registration opportunity there for you, especially if it's an online situation. But you can also register for in-person events in that same way. Do want to draw your attention on our website to the study information area, too. And this is a place where you can find out if there is a study group in person going on in your area. Obviously, if it's online, you're going to just find that under the events section there. Generally speaking, we show it in the little slideshow there as well. But if you want to see where the in-person groups are taking place, go out there to, you know, find a study, click on it, and you'll find out where they are taking place in person. And we list everything there too. So, like, for example, we've got an in-person group going on in Florida, 9-week Women of Grace Foundational Study in Boca Raton. We have them going on in a variety of places. So I want for you to check it out. Davie, Florida's got one coming up. We've got them in Spanish. The Spanish in-person ones are listed there for you too. We've got opportunities for you in a variety of places. We've got one coming up in Bedford, Indiana, which I think, let's see, this was a 9-week. Yeah, that one I think is already in progress. Massachusetts, already in progress. Agawa, Massachusetts. So all of these are opportunities for you to check it out. Here's one that's coming up in Bedford, Mass, October the 14th. So Maryland has some coming up September the 9th, which is a 17-week foundational course. So get on out there, take a look. They're listed alphabetically for you by state. And we sure would love to see you at one of these events. We really would. And of course, the online events are always easy breezy if you can't travel around. We've got a couple of these going on in San Antonio coming up. So all kinds of different places offering this study by our regional coordinators and our facilitators. If you have any interest whatsoever of joining us in this wonderful mission to transform the world one woman at a time, I personally want to invite you to consider it. We have got some opportunities for you online just to find out a little bit more about it. But, you know, I just say dive in. You know, dive in. When the Holy Spirit prompts you, just dive. Just go for it, right? Obviously, if he's prompting you, he's got great blessings in mind for you and great blessings in mind for others through you. So we never, ever, ever want to frustrate. We don't want to frustrate anyone. Here's something that's interesting. This looks good. This is at Middletown, Pennsylvania, September the 19th through October the 31st. The Rosary, Your Weapon for Spiritual Warfare book study is happening. And of course, you know, we have our book study coming up with Sue Brinkman, which is an online event. So all that being said, just get on out there to our website and take a look. We want to see you at one of our events. And don't forget, tomorrow Sue Brinkman is with us for Wacky Wednesday. Always like to remind you about that as well as all of the other stuff that's going on. So 833-288-EWTN, that's 833-288-3986 is the way that you can join us here on Women of Grace Live. As I say, we love having that holy conversation with you, eager to have you text us with your questions or comments or call us with your questions and comments. We've got all kinds of opportunities for you to spend these moments with us. asking us questions about a variety of things. So let me just share a few things with you about what's going on with me. As you well know, I am heading off on September the 7th to Poland, going with my husband, Jack Williams, and, 44 other people. Well, I guess if you include me, that would be 43 other people. So looking forward to that. And in the midst of preparation for it, and it is going to be a beautiful, beautiful time. I have a very busy week in front of me, so I haven't had a whole lot of time to allow myself to get into the excitement of it all. But I know come Friday, I am going to be right there, thrilled to death about it, sewing up some of the details for this beautiful trip. Even this morning, we have little surprises for those people who are coming all along the way, and I'm just really looking forward to this opportunity. I do want to tell you one thing, though. I want to tell you that I will have you with me. I know all of you can't come. Wouldn't that be dandy? Gracious, could you imagine such a thing? But I will take all of you with me. You will be in my heart. You will be in my prayers. I will be asking for blessings.

0: This week, we prepare ourselves for September and the devotion to Our Lady of Sorrows. 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
4: Come up out of your life of prayer and then apply that to whatever the Lord has given you to do. And never say, what good is this? No, it belongs to the very creativity of God, participates in it. And God has given you this work to do on behalf of people. And it might be, you know, putting together a camera. It might be sewing clothes. But whatever it is you're doing, if it's done with dignity and with truth and with a sense of its loving purpose, that's beautiful. That's sanctified.
5: 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I'm Brandon Vaught, the host and the Senior Publishing Director at Word on Fire. Is work something good or something bad? Is it central to being human, or is it a punishment resulting from sin? And how do we understand work theologically in relation to God? That's what we'll be discussing today with Bishop Robert Barron, joining us from Rochester, Minnesota. Bishop, good to be with you as always.
4: Hey, Brandon, how are you and the kids doing?
5: Yeah, we're doing really well. We just got back from our long cross-country road trip. We drove all the way out to Denver to have our boys attend Camp Voitiwa. Yeah. Big shout out to the good folks out there. And then we stopped by and saw you and Father Steve. It was quite an adventure. But as we are approaching Labor Day, which is next week, Labor Day, as we all know, is the federal holiday in the United States, celebrating the American labor movement and the contributions of all workers to this great country. I thought this would be a good opportunity to talk about the topic of work, which figures very centrally into Catholic social teaching. Before theorizing about work itself, though, I thought I'd pitch you a softball and ask you about your own work history. What was your first job, or any memorable jobs before you entered the world of academia?
4: Yeah, my first job was Crocs and Rattano's bookstore in Oak Brook, Illinois. I was 16. My brother was working there. Crocs and Rattano's, it's gone now. There was a great kind of flagship store in downtown Chicago, and then there were about 20-some branches of it all over the Chicago area. And I worked in the branch in Oak Brook Shopping Center, and I was a stock boy. So it was my last couple years of high school, and my job was basically to take in the books would arrive like in the loading dock, and we'd bring them up, and then we'd have to process the books and get them in various places. And so it was kind of a half-intellectual, half manual labor kind of job, because there's a lot of carrying boxes around and, you know, doing a fair amount of busy work. I must say I loved it. I was busy in those days. You know, I went to high school all day, and then I would get in the car and I'd drive to Oak Brook, which is about a half hour from my high school. And then I would work from, I don't know, like 4 or 4:30 until 9. And then I would, you know, drive home and then start the day. It might have, maybe I think now it was maybe 2 or 3 days a week I did that. But it was it was a busy life, but I enjoyed that job. I worked at Steak and Shake. I think those are gone now. There was a chain of restaurants. And I worked there for 3 days one summer because I was a dishwasher. And it was like this super hot summer. And I was in the back in the kitchen with one of those old-fashioned dishwashing machines, blazingly hot. And I hung in there for like 3 days. And I said, no, I can't take this. And I quit. But my first job was Crocs and Rattano's bookstore, which I love.
5: Was that the setting for the famous story where you were quite literally hit upon by a flying copy of Merton's Seven Story Mountain?
4: My brother came into the stock room in the back. And in those days, if a book had been on the shelf too long or was damaged or something, they would take the cover off of it, and they'd send that somewhere, and then the book was just available. So it was a coverless paperback of a Seven Story Mountain. And he threw it at me, and I was sitting there, and he said, you'll like this, it's by a Trappist monk. And I said, I don't want to read a book by some Buddhist. And he said, Trappists are Catholics, you idiot. And that's how I got the book, which had a big impact on my life. It's, you know, It's a bit like a Flannery O'Connor story, I suppose.
5: All right, let's turn to the topic of work in the context of Catholic social teaching.
4: Yeah.
5: I want to give a quote here from Pope Francis, his recent encyclical Amoris Laetitia. He says, "It is clear from the very first pages of the Bible that work is an essential part of human dignity. There we read that," and he's quoting from Genesis, "the Lord took the man and put him in the Garden of Eden to till it and keep it. Man is presented as a laborer who works the earth, harnesses the forces of nature, and produces the bread of anxious toil." Does this mean that work is a good thing and not just a product or a punishment of the fall?
4: Right. I mean, that we work, that we sort of labor and work is something that's terribly difficult. You could say that's a function of the fall. But work itself exists before the fall. So Adam tilling the garden is a symbol here of all the ways that human beings made in God's image and likeness transform creation, they work creation, so as to make it even more beautiful and life-giving and so on, cooperating thereby with the creativity of God. You know, Brandon, we all live in a fallen world. We're all sinners, so we know the shadow side of it. We know the laborious side of work. But we also know this, that the way you feel at the end of the day after a good day's work, and there's nothing like it. Like, contrast, we talk about my vacations, like a vacation day, which is great. We're all favor vacations. But the way you feel at the end of a day of vacation and you're sitting on the deck at your house or something, contrast that with sitting on the deck with a cool drink after a good day's work. There's something that's more satisfying, isn't there, about that second one? Because we know that work has drawn something out of us. It has produced something in the world that didn't exist before. You know, talk to anyone who's an inventor or an entrepreneur, someone that invents a business, creates something of value in the world. Well, that's like just permanently satisfying state of affairs. And then even the way that your body is involved, you know, you call upon the energies and skill of your own body when you work. I like to, you know, John Paul II, who was so sensitive to these issues, talked about the academic person going to his intellectual workbench. And that phrase has stayed in my mind ever since I read it, because that's a lot of my job, you know, is to go to a desk with a computer and I'm writing and so on. And to see that not as some kind of effete, you know, elitist sort of thing to do, but that's, I'm going to my intellectual workbench, like someone who's cobbling shoes. Well, I'm cobbling a text or I'm cobbling a talk or something. Work is beautiful as it calls forth our creativity, engages our energies, and produces something really new and beautiful in the world. See, because I've said this a million times, God does not compete with us. God has zero interest. He has nothing to gain from us. So he wants just to give to us. He wants us to participate in his causality and his creativity. And that's what work is at its best.
5: I think most of us grasp the basic dimension and purpose of work, which is we work so we can earn money to provide needs for ourselves and for those we support. However, for Catholicism, work is more than just its functional dimension. It's a form of participation in God's own creation. Can you talk about the distinctively Christian understanding of work? How does it make us co-creators with God?
4: Yeah, because, you know, think of this in Aquinas. Thomas says that God makes the world indeed good and very good, but he doesn't make it finished. And I think people miss that point a lot. All they see is, oh, there's the perfectly finished world, and then we fell from that perfection. That's not really the image. The image is God makes the world good, indeed very good, but then he allows for its development. So this whole kind of evolutionary consciousness that we have now, fine, to my mind, is perfectly congruent with the Bible, that the world good, but now continues to sort of unfold according to an evolutionary process. In a similar way, we make the world better. So it's good how lovely nature is. But see, if we just sat back and ate grapes and looked how beautiful nature is, well, we get bored after a while, and the world would not be as beautiful as it could be, because our job is to work with nature, and I'll bring all Laudato Si into it, respectfully, not in a in an exploitative way, not aggressively. Think of your friend Tolkien. We don't want to become like Sauron or like Saruman, you know, destroying the natural world. No, but working with it in a way that's deeply respectful and participating, as you suggest, in the very creativity of God, we enhance the world. We make it better. And then press it a little bit. So not just think of a like an artist or a farmer, but think of an entrepreneur, someone who is making a business. Think of all the ways that human work has improved the lot of human beings. The fact that here you and I are, we're thousands of miles apart, and we're talking effortlessly to each other through these elaborately complicated machines. Well, there's an enhancement of life that was made possible by the work of like millions of people that produce these very lights that are shining at me right now in this very machine into which I'm talking. That's beautiful. And think now of all the great companies and corporations that provide, you know, food and shelter and clothing and entertainment. Beautiful, beautiful. They've enhanced life. That's the purpose of work. All of that is the descendant of Adam tilling the soil of the garden prior to the fall. And think of all the people that made these lights and cameras and microphones and everything, that at the end of their long day of work, I hope they sat down in their easy chair and had a cool drink and said, yeah, that was a good day of work today. I produced something of real value, you know? Like, I wonder the people that literally made these lights and microphones and stuff, maybe some of them were Catholics. I wonder if it ever occurred to them, hey, I'm actually making a camera that's going to be used for evangelization. I just made a microphone through which words of the gospel are going forth into the world. So, I mean, that's work at its best, right? That's what work is meant to be. That it makes the already good world better. It makes our psyches healthier, makes our bodies healthier. You know, John Paul was very good on that because he did a lot of manual labor as a young man, you know, in the quarry and factories and so on. He knew about that, this literal sweat of your body. Okay. You feel good after a day of work like that. Those are all the ways, I think, Brandon, that we develop a spirituality of work.
5: I know for centuries, Christian laborers working in their fields, plying their trades, have been inspired by the fact that Jesus, the God they worship, was also a worker. We know from the Gospels that for decades, Jesus worked in the carpenter shop in Nazareth with his father. What is the significance that the founder of Christianity was himself a carpenter, a worker?
4: Yeah, it's tremendously powerful. You know, one of the things, and I guess it's just perforce, it is this way, that we don't think about that much are the hidden ears of Jesus. They're hidden, so there's not much we know. But it's interesting to speculate about that, that for the vast majority of his short life, he lives to be only, let's say, around 30 or so, but for the vast majority of that, he lives in privacy with his parents in this little nothing town of Nazareth. First century Nazareth. I mean, it couldn't get more primitive in a way. And what's he doing? He's a carpenter, a tecton, the Bible says. I mean, so some kind of a producer, you know, laborer that makes things. I'm not exactly sure what that means, but that his body was involved, his hands, his mind, you know, to create things and design them. Dealing with payments and that guy's late with his money, and how about I haven't sent the bill yet to her, and you know, all of the little details of the life of a laborer. Beautiful. The Word made flesh deigned for the vast majority of his adult life to live precisely that way, thereby sanctifying it. So everything we've just talked about is sanctified because Jesus himself lived that life and practiced those activities. I think that's beautiful. I love that. The simplicity of it. The literally hands-on quality of Jesus' work. He wasn't like a sage who just escaped to a mountaintop and then said, you know, wise things. But for most of his life, adult life, he was, and probably as a kid, apprenticing to his father, learning the trade. You know, as your kids watch you and learn, you know, things, there's Jesus learning from Joseph in his humanity. So anyway, I think that's a very beautiful thing for Christians to reflect on. And like, there's no work that's too, you know, humble or denigrating, or, you know, the Son of God did very simple work.
5: When most people reflect on Catholic social teaching, they trace its origin, at least modern Catholic social teaching, back to the release of Rerum Novarum. It was an encyclical published by Pope Leo XIII in the year 1891. And this first encyclical that launched this modern tradition dealt with the topic of work. I know it's been one that you've pointed to often in your work. Can you tell us a little bit about Rerum Novarum?
4: Yeah, it's a great text, a revolutionary text. You know, here's the thing, Brandon, about Rerum Novarum that I think people don't reflect on enough. It's coming up out of a very volatile time in European history. So Marx writes the Communist Manifesto, 1848, the year of revolution. And Europe was rocked in the ensuing decades by a lot of revolutionary violence, much of it on behalf of oppressed workers. Now, were workers oppressed? You bet they were. I mean, see, we take for granted child labor laws, minimum wage requirements, limited workday, unionization, antitrust legislation, all these ways that a capitalist political economy has been limited by law. And so we take them for granted. We applaud all those limitations. Well, think of a time when none of that existed, when there was a kind of rampaging, untrammeled capitalism that was extremely oppressive to workers. So Marx articulates it now in an exaggerated way and backed up by a very inadequate ideology, yes. But the issue that he raises, nevertheless, is a legitimate one. What do we do about so many workers who are now being oppressed and living in horrible conditions, working under horrible conditions? So Leo XIII writes this text kind of at the culminating moment of that time. And he is taking very seriously the critiques of people like Marx and the concern raised by people like Marx, even as he distances himself clearly from Marxist solutions to it. Okay, so I think that's Rerum Novarum, is the church looking very seriously and honestly at this problem of the exploitation of workers. And, you know, Marx, to his credit, wanted to restore workers to their dignity. He wanted to, you know, that they be creative, that they be close to nature, that they find themselves, they're not alienated through their work, all of that. And I think that positive side of the Marxist critique finds its way into Catholic social teaching, you know, without going down the road at all of the Marxist ideology and all that. And dare I say it, you can find some of that in Labor Mexercens, 1981, written on the 90th anniversary of Rerum Novarum by John Paul II, who as a young man lived in Marxist Poland and as a scholar knew Marx very well. You know the famous story that when he went into the conclave and elected him Pope in 1978, for his reading material, he brought a Marxist journal. So John Paul II knew the Marxist theorists. And you can find some of that, I would say, you know, positive affirmation of Marx's concern about the struggle of workers in Labor Mexercens, even as he clearly backs away from a Marxist solution. So I think that's an important theme in Catholic social teaching.
5: I wanted to mention that a couple years ago, Word on Fire published this beautiful collection. It's part of our Word on Fire Classics series, but it's the Catholic Social Teaching Collection. It has the full text of Rerum Novarum. If you haven't read it, it's not long. In this book, it's only 38 pages long. You can read it in maybe one or two sittings. But I encourage you, check this out if you want to read the actual text behind the Catholic social teaching tradition. Bishop, as we get near to the end here, I want to highlight two different saints who are often associated with the church's concern for work and workers, Dorothy Day and Saint Jose Maria Escriva. Let's start with Dorothy Day. So as a young radical, Dorothy Day, who ended up being the foundress of the Catholic worker movement, found it difficult to abandon her sympathies for communism and Marxism in order to eventually convert to Catholicism, in part because it seemed that the communists were standing more strongly on behalf of workers. But she came to see that, in fact, the Catholic Church offered an even stronger defense. How have Catholics defended the rights of workers, especially over the last couple hundred years?
4: Well, you see it in the social teaching tradition. So in Rerum Novarum, for example, the strong advocacy for unions, which was pretty radical at the time. Or you see in Quadragesimo Anno, which means on the 40th year, and it was written on the 40th, 1931, Pius XI. And, you know, there you find the focus on subsidiarity and the importance of the local control. And that's not just a political, that's an economic category, too. Read again, your friends like Lewis and Tolkien and Chesterton were very strong on subsidiarity, distributism, and all that. And those were very pro-worker. You know, I happened to stumble on it just the other night. There was the very first of the Lord of the Rings films. And when you watch, you know, Saruman and the destruction of nature and the exploitation, you know, the workers that he creates out of the earth were just like slaves of his economic and military and political ends. It's a poetic exaggeration, but that's what Tolkien and company saw in excessive forms of capitalism. It doesn't respect the local community, doesn't respect nature, doesn't respect the integrity and freedom of the worker, all of that. So that side of Catholic social teaching, you want to call it left wing, well, that's left wing. It doesn't favor an untrammeled capitalism, doesn't favor a completely free market system. It wants to see both a moral and legal restriction of those realms. So I think that's an important caution. People like Dorothy Day, I think, would have deeply appreciated that, too. Look at her papers called The Catholic Worker. So you're right. She wanted to advocate the rights and dignity of the worker, but within a Catholic context, not a communist context. She probably did see that in our country, some of the communists and socialists were more attentive to the needs of workers than capitalists, you know. Now, we can quarrel with Dorothy Day and say, well, she leaned too far left in her theorizing. You know, fair enough. But the principle, I think, is an altogether valid one. Who's the other figure you mentioned? Dorothy Day? Yeah, oh, and Escrivá.
5: Escrivá, a different figure. He's a priest and a spiritual master, founder of Opus Dei. He devoted much of his life to developing a spirituality of work and helping especially laymen to find God in their work, not separating the two. I have work over here and church life over here. Here's a good quote from him. He wrote, quote, "Your ordinary contact with God takes place where your fellow men, your yearnings, your work, and your affections are. There you have your daily encounter with Christ in the midst of the most material things of the earth. There is where we must sanctify ourselves, serving God in all mankind." How can we find God in our work?
4: Well, I think Escrivá is interesting because his Opus Dei emerges out of the time of the Spanish Civil War, when there was this great battle between a more right-wing, militaristic, you know, setup and then a communist setup, a socialist. And so he's sensitive to that battle. And I think you can hear in that language a deep concern about workers and about ordinary people. He doesn't want them to be set aside. And I think it's what we talked about earlier, is that you're doing the simplest task, but you do it well, you do it with intelligence, with dedication, with creativity, with a sense of the value to another. That's altogether dignified, that work. That takes on a spiritual quality that it wouldn't otherwise. So I think it's come up out of your life of prayer and then apply that to whatever the Lord has given you to do. And never say, oh, this is, you know, what good is this? No, it belongs to the very creativity of God, participates in it. And God has given you this work to do on behalf of people. And it might be, you know, putting together a camera. It might be sewing clothes. But whatever it is you're doing, if it's done with dignity and with truth and with a sense of its loving purpose, that's beautiful. That's sanctified. I think that's how Escrivá would have seen it.
5: Well, it's time now for our question from one of our listeners. Today we have a question about the topic of transcendence and how it differs from immanence. Here's the question.
6: Hello, Bishop Barron. You often use the term transcendent or transcendence. It seems like such words are used to point to things or phenomena that exist outside of this world. but it is difficult to derive a clear definition of these terms. Can you please explain what you mean by the transcendent, for example, contrasting this with the opposite term of immanence? Thank you.
4: Yeah, thank you for that. One way to do it is use Kantian language, the categorical. That's the world that I can categorize. So the world of ordinary experience, I can compare this to that. I can say this being belongs in this category, that being in another category. The categorical world is the world of ordinary sense experience, and so on. The transcendent is what lies beyond that. So remember this line from Hegel, to know a limit as a limit is already to be beyond the limit. So the fish in the water doesn't know his watery world as a limit. It's only if he's drawn up beyond it. Let's say he's fished out of the water, and for a moment he goes beyond it, and this new world has opened up, and then he goes back into the water. Now he knows his categorical world as limited. That means he's already beyond the limit. So through a number of experiences, the philosophers call them limit experiences, we sense, it's as though we're like a fish that we're drawn up out of the water. Times of intense joy, times of intense sorrow, times of intense loss, times of wonder, the sublime, Kant calls it. When we come to the limit of our ordinary experience, but to know it, see, as a limit, is already to be beyond it. That beyond world, which, and you're right in this, that by definition can't be categorized. That's why we start gesturing toward it with poetic talk. Doesn't mean that we've surrendered, as that's the only language we have at that point. But we've noticed that there's something that lies beyond the categorical realm. That's the transcendent. Now, in the ultimate sense, that means God. It means the realm of God, because God is the unconditioned reality. So God can't be fit into the categorical world at all. God is in his very nature transcendent to that world. And so the transcendent is now a hint. It's a glimpse of the sheer transcendence of God.
5: Well, thanks for that great question. And as we wrap up here, one more reminder to get your copy of this excellent new book titled The Theology of Bishop Barron. I think it's called The Theology of Robert Barron is the accurate title. It's written by Matthew Levering. And in many ways, The Theology of Robert Barron is the theology of Word on Fire. So if you've been listening and watching Word on Fire and you want to go deeper into this particular ethos, this book offers a great way in. Well, thanks so much for watching and listening, and we'll see you next time on the Word on Fire show.
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8: Welcome to Catholic Blitz, and in the hot seat today is Father Ken Briganti. Are you ready?
9: Yes, I am.
8: Well, your question is, what is the Gospel of Thomas in 1 minute?
9: Yeah, what is it? No, ever since Da Vinci Code, this all came out. It belongs to this class of books called the Gnostic Gospels. They're not true. They're not canonical. Some of them might have a couple of things of kernels of truth, but most of it is not. And so, therefore, there are about 700 that claimed to be gospels, and it was the church and through the guidance of the Holy Spirit, the inspiration of the Holy Spirit, that we came up with the four gospels that we have today, Matthew, Mark, Luke, and John. And that's what Holy Mother Church says are inspired words of text. And that's it.
8: Oh, you did a good job there, Father Ken.
9: Thanks.
8: Come back again for more Catholic Blitz.
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12: For the Jews of old, the temple was the holiest place in the universe, and the spiritual center of the temple was the Holy of Holies. It was blocked off by a thick curtain, and only the high priest could enter to offer sacrifice to God. He had to have a rope tied around his ankle in case he died in there, so he could be dragged out, because no one else was ever allowed in. I lead a pilgrimage to the Holy Land every year, and to this day, you can see Jewish people from around the world come to the Wailing Wall, the closest place to where the Holy of Holies was, just to touch that wall. When Jesus died, the curtain separating the Holy of Holies was torn in two, not from bottom to top, which man could have done, but in an act of God from top to bottom. Why? Because in the New Covenant, God's dwelling place is you. You are the holiest place in the universe. Do you live like it? This is Chris Stefanik from RealLifeCatholic.com on EWTN Radio.
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14: This is Sister Deirdre Byrne. In the name of the Father, and the Son, and the Holy Spirit, Amen. Dear Lord, help me to be your instrument of life by changing the hearts of the abortionists and those who choose euthanasia. As you hung upon the cross, gazing with such mercy upon those who mercilessly crucified you, you cried out, "Father, forgive them, for they know not what they do." Heavenly Father, please give me the pierced heart of your Son so that I, like my loved one, might forgive and pray for a change of heart in those who choose death over life for our elderly, vulnerable brothers and sisters. Amen. In the name of the Father, Son, Holy Spirit. Amen.

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1: The Chaplet of Divine Mercy.
2: In the name of the Father, and of the Son, and of the Holy Spirit. Amen.
3: You expired, Jesus, but the source of life gushed forth for souls, and the ocean of mercy opened up for the whole world. O fount of life, unfathomable divine mercy, envelop the whole world and empty yourself out upon us.
1: O blood and water, which gush forth from the heart of Jesus as a fountain of mercy for us, I trust in you. O blood and water, which gush forth from the heart of Jesus as a fountain of mercy for us, I trust in you. O blood and water, which gush forth from the heart of Jesus as a fountain of mercy for us, I trust in you.
3: Our Father, who art in heaven, hallowed be thy name. Thy kingdom come, thy will be done on earth as it is in heaven.
1: Give us this day our daily bread, and forgive us our trespasses, as we forgive those who trespass against us. And lead us not into temptation, but deliver us from evil. Amen.
3: Hail Mary, full of grace, the Lord is with you. Blessed are you among women, and blessed is the fruit of your womb, Jesus.
1: Holy Mary, Mother of God, pray for us sinners now and at the hour of our death. Amen.
3: I believe in God, the Father Almighty, creator of heaven and earth, and in Jesus Christ, his only Son, our Lord, who was conceived by the Holy Spirit, born of the Virgin Mary, suffered under Pontius Pilate, was crucified, died, and was buried. He descended into hell. On the third day, he rose again from the dead. He ascended into heaven and is seated at the right hand of God, the Father Almighty. From there, he will come to judge the living and the dead.
1: I believe in the Holy Spirit, the Holy Catholic Church, the communion of saints, the forgiveness of sins, the resurrection of the body, and life everlasting. Amen.
3: Eternal Father, I offer you the body and blood, soul and divinity of your dearly beloved Son, our Lord Jesus Christ, in atonement for our sins and those of the whole world. For the sake of his sorrowful passion,
1: have mercy on us and on the whole world.
3: For the sake of his sorrowful passion,
1: have mercy on us and on the whole world.
3: For the sake of his sorrowful passion,
1: have mercy on us and on the whole world.
3: For the sake of his sorrowful passion,
1: have mercy on us and on the whole world.
3: For the sake of his sorrowful passion,
1: have mercy on us and on the whole world.
3: For the sake of his sorrowful passion,
1: have mercy on us and on the whole world.
3: For the sake of his sorrowful passion,
1: have mercy on us and on the whole world.
3: For the sake of his sorrowful passion,
1: have mercy on us and on the whole world.
3: For the sake of his sorrowful passion,
1: have mercy on us and on the whole world.
3: For the sake of his sorrowful passion,
1: have mercy on us and on the whole world.
3: Eternal Father, I offer you the body and blood, soul and divinity of your dearly beloved Son, our Lord Jesus Christ, in atonement for our sins and those of the whole world. For the sake of his sorrowful passion,
1: have mercy on us and on the whole world.
3: For the sake of his sorrowful passion,
1: have mercy on us and on the whole world.
3: For the sake of his sorrowful passion,
1: have mercy on us and on the whole world.
3: For the sake of his sorrowful passion,
1: have mercy on us and on the whole world.
3: For the sake of his sorrowful passion,
1: have mercy on us and on the whole world.
3: For the sake of his sorrowful passion,
1: have mercy on us and on the whole world.
3: For the sake of his sorrowful passion,
1: have mercy on us and on the whole world.
3: For the sake of his sorrowful passion,
1: have mercy on us and on the whole world.
3: For the sake of his sorrowful passion,
1: have mercy on us and on the whole world.
3: For the sake of his sorrowful passion,
1: have mercy on us and on the whole world.
3: Eternal Father, I offer you the body and blood, soul and divinity of your dearly beloved Son, our Lord Jesus Christ, in atonement for our sins and those of the whole world. For the sake of his sorrowful passion,
1: have mercy on us and on the whole world.
3: For the sake of his sorrowful passion,
1: have mercy on us and on the whole world.
3: For the sake of his sorrowful passion,
1: have mercy on us and on the whole world.
3: For the sake of his sorrowful passion,
1: have mercy on us and on the whole world.
3: For the sake of his sorrowful passion,
1: have mercy on us and on the whole world.
3: For the sake of his sorrowful passion,
1: have mercy on us and on the whole world.
3: For the sake of his sorrowful passion,
1: have mercy on us and on the whole world.
3: For the sake of his sorrowful passion,
1: have mercy on us and on the whole world.
3: For the sake of his sorrowful passion,
1: have mercy on us and on the whole world.
3: For the sake of his sorrowful passion,
1: have mercy on us and on the whole world.
3: Eternal Father, I offer you the body and blood, soul and divinity of your dearly beloved Son, our Lord Jesus Christ, in atonement for our sins and those of the whole world. For the sake of his sorrowful passion,
1: have mercy on us and on the whole world.
3: For the sake of his sorrowful passion,
1: have mercy on us and on the whole world.
3: For the sake of his sorrowful passion,
1: have mercy on us and on the whole world.
3: For the sake of his sorrowful passion,
1: have mercy on us and on the whole world.
3: For the sake of his sorrowful passion,
1: have mercy on us and on the whole world.
3: For the sake of his sorrowful passion,
1: have mercy on us and on the whole world.
3: For the sake of his sorrowful passion,
1: have mercy on us and on the whole world.
3: For the sake of his sorrowful passion,
1: have mercy on us and on the whole world.
3: For the sake of his sorrowful passion,
1: have mercy on us and on the whole world.
3: For the sake of his sorrowful passion,
1: have mercy on us and on the whole world.
3: Eternal Father, I offer you the body and blood, soul and divinity of your dearly beloved Son, our Lord Jesus Christ, in atonement for our sins and those of the whole world. For the sake of his sorrowful passion,
1: have mercy on us and on the whole world.
3: For the sake of his sorrowful passion,
1: have mercy on us and on the whole world.
3: For the sake of his sorrowful passion,
1: have mercy on us and on the whole world.
3: For the sake of his sorrowful passion,
1: have mercy on us and on the whole world.
3: For the sake of his sorrowful passion,
1: have mercy on us and on the whole world.
3: For the sake of his sorrowful passion,
1: have mercy on us and on the whole world.
3: For the sake of his sorrowful passion,
1: have mercy on us and on the whole world.
3: For the sake of his sorrowful passion,
1: have mercy on us and on the whole world.
3: For the sake of his sorrowful passion,
1: have mercy on us and on the whole world.
3: For the sake of his sorrowful passion,
1: have mercy on us and on the whole world.
2: 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Holy God, Holy Mighty One, Holy Immortal One, have mercy on us and on the whole world. Holy God, Holy Mighty One, Holy Immortal One, have mercy on us and on the whole world.
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2: 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Amen.
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0: By the way, if you've been baptized, you're in the church, right? So what we've been talking about is directly related to God's purpose for your life. And sometimes we forget, what is God's purpose for my life? We began with the reading given to us on Monday from Luke's Gospel, chapter 4. If you didn't have a chance to tune into the program on Monday, I encourage you to go to our website at renewalministries.net, or you can just go to our podcast, Renewal Ministries Podcast, and my program is there. Take in what we talked about that day. I think it was very helpful. And at the center of it was the beginning of Jesus' mission, really, after he had been baptized in the Jordan, went mano a mano against the devil in the desert, and then the Holy Spirit led him back to the synagogue in Nazareth in his hometown, and he stood up and he read from the Isaiah scroll, proclaiming the following: "The Spirit of the Lord is upon me. He's anointed me to preach good news to the poor, to proclaim liberty to captives, to obtain sight for the blind, and to announce the year of the Lord's favor." And Jesus is saying this promise, this prophetic anticipation of Isaiah for the coming of the Messiah, the anointed one that would bring the ultimate freedom and liberation, really the life of God, is for Jesus said, this reading is fulfilled in your hearing today. It's fulfilled in him. And this is a reality, what Jesus brought in his own person, the flesh of Jesus Christ, Mary's son, one of us, is animated, empowered with the Holy Spirit. From all eternity, of course, he was united, the second person of the Trinity, with the Father and the Holy Spirit. But that union is manifested in his incarnation and in his coming. And the whole purpose of the Christian life — Christian means christened, christened means anointed, anointed means given new life in the Holy Spirit. This is the essence of Christianity. I think a lot of people miss that for some reason. A lot of baptized people miss it. Say, well, yeah, like we're one of the predominant religions in the world, and we have our commandments and ways of living and sacraments, and other people have their pathway to God, and this is our pathway to God, and it's about being a mensch or behaving well, following commandments. That's kind of what most people seem to think it is, at least those I talk to. But it's so much more than that. It's being born again by water and the Spirit, becoming a new creation and living in the body of Christ, being united to Jesus and empowered now to be a child of God, to begin to share in the glory of Jesus, which is the Holy Spirit given to us. And then in our lives, understanding with all our natural gifts and the particular pathways, vocations that we live, we all share something in common who are baptized into Christ. We're children of God. We're animated and we've become a dwelling place of God in the Spirit. We're all united together in the body of Christ, but we're all sent to continue the mission that Jesus began. Everybody, this is what's on the heart of the Father. Jesus made it very clear in the Acts of the Apostles, at Acts chapter 1, just before he's ascending to the right hand of God the Father. "So when they had come together, they asked him, 'Lord, will you at this time restore the kingdom of Israel to Israel?'" So once they saw that he had risen from the dead and their hope was reborn after the discouragement and fear that many of the people were gripped by, they said, "Now's the time." He said to them, "It's not for you to know the times or the seasons which the Father has fixed by his own authority. But here's what I want you to pay attention to," is what he's saying in verse 8. "But you shall receive power when the Holy Spirit comes upon you, and you shall be my witnesses in Jerusalem, in all Judea and Samaria, and to the end of the earth." You shall receive power when the Holy Spirit comes upon you. The dunamis, the dynamite. And how does it come? Jesus makes clear in verse 4. "And while staying with them, he charged them not to depart from Jerusalem, but to wait for the promise of the Father." To wait for the promise of the Father. The promise of the Father is the Holy Spirit. The Trinitarian missions, friends, that's what's going on in the cosmos and on the planet. Originating in the heart of a loving Father, the one who formed you in his hand, in the palm of his hand. He's coming to save. He's coming to rescue. He's sending his son. He's coming to give you new life. again, and while staying with them, he charged them not to depart from Jerusalem, but to wait for the promise of the Father, which he said, you heard from me, for John baptized with water, but before many days you shall be baptized with the Holy Spirit. You will be plunged into the new life of the Holy Spirit. You will go into that water spiritually dead, and you'll come alive. You'll come out of that water, a new creation, animated with the very life of God. The anointing that's in and on the person of Jesus, as I said Monday, echoing the words of Pope Benedict XVI, he said the culmination of Jesus' entire ministry was the day of Pentecost, the outpouring of the Holy Spirit. You could say all that Jesus went through, becoming incarnate, becoming one of us, taking on human flesh, condescending to our life, our existence, and the mission and the preaching and the pushback and the battles and the confrontations with the devil, and his ultimately his passion and death on the cross and his resurrection. What's it all about? It's bringing human flesh, Son of Mary, into the presence of God the Father. And he is seated at the right hand of the Father in a whole new reality. The only future that will exist beyond death that's worth living, there's only two. There's the kingdom of God, and there's the demonic hell of all those who decide to live in rebellion against God and God's purpose and refuse to receive the gospel. Those are the only two destinies. Jesus created a new pathway, the only hope, because there was only one destiny for the human race, separation from God, because we were dead in our sins, enemies of God. That's a fact. And every human being is being offered the gift and the grace to come from that state of death-directedness and under the dominion of sin and rebellion against God, and to come into the new life and be all that God the Father has created us to be. And how does it happen? By being baptized in the Holy Spirit, in baptism, strengthened in confirmation, living in the body of Christ, being empowered by the sacrament, the food that the Lord gives us, the graces for our journey, for our mission that we've been given. And then we see in the Acts of the Apostles what happened in chapter 2, not just chapter 1. You know, Jesus said, wait in the upper room. And all of you who are listening, I'm sure you've celebrated Pentecost many times and you know the story. But for our moment today is we know that as they waited in the upper room with Our Lady, they waited in the upper room and the Holy Spirit, like a great wind, a mighty wind came through the upper room and tongues as a fire came upon them. The presence of the Holy Spirit and power was coming upon them. They were being transformed. They were being plunged into the fullness of the glorious reality that Jesus Christ has won and belongs to him. And he shares with the Father that new life in the Spirit. Now human flesh is being brought into it. He is the one. He's the second Adam. That's why Paul tells us in Corinthians, he's a life-giving spirit in a way Adam was never. And Adam never had that power. He had the power to generate, but not to give new life, not to give the Holy Spirit, not to bring about the new creation. Only Jesus, at the right hand of the Father, in glory, had the power to do it. And that Spirit came upon the apostles, and I love what St. John Paul II used to say. He said, in that moment, not only all the dynamic realities we're talking about, but one of the things that happened in that transformational moment of the outpouring of the power, not only healed and strengthened and gave them gifts, but stirred their deepest energies. St. John Paul said, stirred their deepest energies, and grace is building on nature and stirring them with conviction and with fire and with power. And as the Holy Father said, thrust them out of the upper room into the marketplace. Move, go. Go, go. It began there in the upper room. They were united in the most profound way to the going, to the sending that started in the heart of God the Father by sending his Son on mission to save, sending the Holy Spirit, the Son and the Holy Spirit united to the Father, send the Holy Spirit, and the apostles are baptized with power from on high. And they go forward. The stakes are high. That same crowd, the same group of guys, brothers and others, who were really frightened on Holy Thursday night and on Good Friday, the Holy Spirit dealt with that fear, overcame that fear, animated them in a new way to fulfill the mission they were called to fulfill and walk in the footsteps of Jesus, which is going to mean persecution, trial, rejection, but it didn't matter. Boldness, courage, and they went forth to proclaim. And the culmination of that proclamation, there's a lot to it. I'm not going to go through the whole thing, but I'm going to go to the climax of what they proclaimed. This is what is at the heart of the gospel, the good news. This is the word that the Spirit animates. This is why Paul said, and we talked about the last few days, his preaching the gospel and his mission went forth in a demonstration of the Spirit and power. Not just logical arguments, not just human persuasion, but divine power. That's why, as I said yesterday, simple people. I'll tell stories tomorrow of people I've met around the world who brought hundreds, in some cases even thousands of people to the church, to the Lord. Simple people, full of the Holy Spirit, totally confident in the power of the Word of God, not in their own eloquence, not in their own togetherness, but in the promises of God and the reality of the presence and the power of the Holy Spirit. Here's the culmination of the preaching. Peter says, the crowd of thousands, after talking about they saw and they were eyewitnesses to Jesus' life, his preaching, that they killed him. Jews and Romans, some of the Jewish people, some of the Romans, they killed him, crucified him on a cross, but death could not hold him down. There's a power in him stronger than death. There never, ever was a power stronger than that on earth. Death and the demonic powers reigned. That is, until Jesus came. Death could not hold him down. And so as Peter goes on to preach, verse 32, he said, "This Jesus God raised up, and of that we are all witnesses, being therefore exalted at the right hand of God and having received from the Father the promise of the Holy Spirit, he has poured out this which you now see and hear." And he's now sitting at the right hand of the Father. Peter said, "Repent and be baptized, every one of you, in the name of the Lord Jesus Christ for the forgiveness of your sins, and you shall receive the gift of the Holy Spirit." And they were moved, and they cried out and said, How can we? By repentance. The very thing Peter said, how do you come into the kingdom? Repentance, be baptized for the forgiveness of your sins, and you receive the gift of the Holy Spirit. That's what it means to become a Christian. God bless you.
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6: This is Life News Radio. I'm Jim Anderson. Pro-life providers of mobile health and groups like the March of Dimes are lamenting growing maternity care deserts in the U.S. 2 million affected women live in one-third of U.S. counties with no maternity care, and more women of reproductive age have poor access. half of all U.S. counties have no labor and delivery hospitals, and that affects 370,000 births annually. Pro-life group Save the Storks refers women to traveling maternity care units in most U.S. states. A surrogate mother is locked in a multi-state legal battle to protect the life of the baby boy she is carrying. McKenna West is an Alaska resident, a single mom and a nurse who contracted with California parents who ordered an abortion over a treatable heart defect. West is refusing abortion and moved to Texas for the child's cardiac care. The ordered abortion highlights the power of surrogacy to commodify both mother and child. This is Life News Radio. Persecution around the world has manifested itself through the centuries, but it is worse today than ever before. Aid to the Church in Need and its donors have been there to help since 1947, never abandoning the church or her most vulnerable children. Will you stand up for your faith and accompany our brothers and sisters on their spiritual journey? Visit churchinneed.org. Doctors in Illinois, like those dedicated to serve medically vulnerable patients among the elderly and disabled, have a lawsuit. Thomas More Society attorneys say Illinois will soon order doctors to push patients into suicides or face crushing fines, loss of license, even criminal prosecution. For pro-life headlines delivered to your email address daily, sign up at lifenews.com. 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

0: The Glorious Mysteries of the Holy Rosary with Mother Angelica and the nuns of Our Lady of the Angels Monastery.
1: In the name of the Father, and of the Son, and of the Holy Spirit.
2: Amen.
1: I believe in God, the Father Almighty, Creator of heaven and earth, and in Jesus Christ, His only Son, our Lord, who was conceived by the Holy Spirit, born of the Virgin Mary, suffered under Pontius Pilate, was crucified, died, and was buried. He descended into hell. The third day He rose again from the dead. He ascended into heaven and sits at the right hand of God, the Father Almighty, from whence He shall come to judge the living and the dead.

0: Father, who art in heaven, hallowed be thy name. Thy kingdom come, thy will be done on earth as it is in heaven.
1: Amen.

0: the Lord is with thee. Blessed art thou among women, and blessed is the fruit of thy womb, Jesus.
1: Holy Mary, Mother of God, pray for us sinners now and at the hour of our death. Amen.
0: Hail Mary, full of grace, the Lord is with thee. Blessed art thou among women, and blessed is the fruit of thy womb, Jesus.
1: Holy Mary, Mother of God, pray for us sinners now and at the hour of our death. Amen.
0: Hail Mary, full of grace, the Lord is with thee. Blessed art thou amongst women, and blessed is the fruit of thy womb, Jesus.
1: Holy Mary, Mother of God, pray for us sinners now and at the hour of our death. Amen.
0: Glory be to the Father, and to the Son, and to the Holy Spirit.
1: As it was in the beginning, is now, and ever shall be, world without end. Amen.
0: The first glorious mystery, the resurrection.
2: All the trials, sufferings, heartaches, and disappointments will seem as nothing compared to the glory your sufferings merited for us. They shall all seem like a dream, and the vision of your face will fill our souls with exquisite joy.
0: Our Father, who art in heaven, hallowed be thy name. Thy kingdom come, thy will be done on earth as it is in heaven.
1: Give us this day our daily bread, and forgive us our trespasses, as we forgive those who trespass against us. And lead us not into temptation, but deliver us from evil. Amen.
0: Hail Mary, full of grace, the Lord is with thee. Blessed art thou among women, and blessed is the fruit of thy womb, Jesus.
1: Holy Mary, Mother of God, pray for us sinners now and at the hour of our death. Amen.
0: Hail Mary, full of grace, the Lord is with thee. Blessed art thou amongst women, and blessed is the fruit of thy womb, Jesus.

0: with thee. Blessed art thou amongst women, and blessed is the fruit of thy womb, Jesus.
1: Holy Mary, Mother of God, pray for us sinners now and at the hour of our death. Amen.
0: Hail Mary, full of grace, the Lord is with thee. Blessed art thou among women, and blessed is the fruit of thy womb, Jesus.
1: Holy Mary, Mother of God, pray for us sinners now and at the hour of our death. Amen.
0: Hail Mary, full of grace, the Lord is with thee. Blessed art thou among women, and blessed is the fruit of thy womb, Jesus.

0: the Lord is with you. Blessed art thou amongst women, and blessed is the fruit of thy womb, Jesus.
1: Holy Mary, Mother of God, pray for us sinners now and at the hour of our death. Amen.
0: Glory be to the Father, and to the Son, and to the Holy Spirit.
1: As it was in the beginning, is now, and ever shall be, world without end. Amen.
0: O my Jesus,
1: forgive us our sins, save us from the fires of hell, and lead all souls to heaven, especially those who most need thy mercy.
0: The second glorious mystery, the Ascension.
2: Dear Jesus, we want to rise above the demands of our emotions and have the courage to live in spirit and truth. Grant us the faith that is always aware of the invisible reality, the hope that trusts in your promises, and the love that seeks not itself.
0: Our Father, who art in heaven, hallowed be thy name. Thy kingdom come, thy will be done, on earth as it is in heaven.
1: Give us this day our daily bread, and forgive us our trespasses, as we forgive those who trespass against us. And lead us not into temptation, but deliver us from evil. Amen.
0: Hail Mary, full of grace, the Lord is with thee. Blessed art thou among women, and blessed is the fruit of thy womb,

0: of grace, the Lord is with thee. Blessed art thou amongst women, and blessed is the fruit of thy womb, Jesus.
1: Holy Mary, Mother of God, pray for us sinners now and at the hour of our death. Amen.
0: Hail Mary, full of grace, the Lord is with thee. Blessed art thou among women, and blessed is the fruit of thy womb, Jesus.
1: Holy Mary, Mother of God, pray for us sinners now and at the hour of our death. Amen.
0: Hail Mary, full of grace, the Lord is with thee. Blessed art thou amongst women, and blessed is the fruit of thy womb, Jesus.
1: Holy Mary, Mother of God, pray for us sinners now and at the hour of our death. Amen.
0: Hail Mary, full of grace, the Lord is with thee. Blessed art thou among women, and blessed is the fruit of thy womb, Jesus.
1: Holy Mary, Mother of God, pray for us sinners now and at the hour of our death. Amen.
0: Hail Mary, full of grace, the Lord is with thee. Blessed art thou amongst women, and blessed is the fruit of thy womb, Jesus.
1: Holy

0: fruit of thy womb, Jesus.
1: Holy Mary, Mother of God, pray for us sinners now and at the hour of our death. Amen.
0: Hail Mary, full of grace, the Lord is with thee. Blessed art thou amongst women, and blessed is the fruit of thy womb, Jesus.
1: Holy Mary, Mother of God, pray for us sinners now and at the hour of our death. Amen.
0: Hail Mary, full of grace, the Lord is with thee. Blessed art thou among women, and blessed is the fruit of thy womb, Jesus.
1: Holy Mary, Mother of God, pray for us sinners now and at the hour of our death. Amen.
0: Hail Mary, full of grace, the Lord is with thee. Blessed art thou among women, and blessed is the fruit of thy womb, Jesus.
1: Holy Mary, Mother of God, pray for us sinners, now and at the hour of our death. Amen.
0: Glory be to the Father, and to the Son, and to the Holy Spirit.
1: As it was in the beginning, is now, and ever shall be, world without end. Amen.
0: O my Jesus,
2: forgive us our sins, save us from the fires of hell, and lead all souls to heaven, especially those in most need of your mercy.
0: The third glorious mystery, the descent of the Holy Spirit.
3: Holy Spirit, give to us an increase of your gifts and the grace that assures your presence in our souls.
0: Our Father, who art in heaven, hallowed be thy name. Thy kingdom come, thy will be done on earth as it is in heaven.

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0: is with thee. Blessed art thou amongst women, and blessed is the fruit of thy womb, Jesus.
1: Holy Mary, Mother of God, pray for us sinners now and at the hour of our death. Amen.
0: Hail Mary, full of grace, the Lord is with thee. Blessed art thou among women, and blessed is the fruit of thy womb, Jesus.
1: Holy Mary, Mother of God, pray for us sinners now and at the hour of our death. Amen.
0: Hail Mary, full of grace, the Lord is with thee. Blessed art thou among women, and blessed is the fruit of thy womb, Jesus.
1: Holy

0: Lord is with thee. Blessed art thou amongst the women, and blessed is the fruit of thy womb, Jesus.
1: Holy Mary, Mother of God, pray for us sinners now and at the hour of our death. Amen.
0: Hail Mary, full of grace, the Lord is with thee. Blessed art thou among women, and blessed is the fruit of thy womb, Jesus.
1: Amen.

0: the Lord is with thee. Blessed art thou amongst women, and blessed is the fruit of thy womb, Jesus.
1: Holy Mary, Mother of God, pray for us sinners now and at the hour of our death. Amen.
0: Hail Mary, full of grace, the Lord is with thee. Blessed art thou amongst women, and blessed is the fruit of thy womb, Jesus.
1: Holy

0: and blessed is the fruit of thy womb, Jesus.
1: Holy Mary, Mother of God, pray for us sinners now and at the hour of our death. Amen.
0: Glory be to the Father, and to the Son, and to the Holy Spirit.
1: As it was in the beginning, is now,

0: The fourth glorious mystery, the Assumption.
1: Dear Mary, Queen and Mother, let your Assumption into heaven give us the assurance and courage to be Christians in word and deed. Let us rise above the things of this world, so that our thoughts may be with you in heaven.
0: Our Father, who art in heaven, hallowed be thy name, thy kingdom come, thy will be done on earth as it is in heaven.
2: Give us this day

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Blessed art thou amongst women, and blessed is the fruit of thy womb, Jesus. Full of grace, the Lord is with thee. Blessed art thou amongst women, and blessed is the fruit of thy womb, Jesus.

0: amongst women, and blessed is the fruit of thy womb, Jesus.
1: Holy Mary, Mother of God, pray for us sinners now and at the hour of our death. Amen.
0: Hail Mary, full of grace, the Lord is with thee. Blessed art thou among women, and blessed is the fruit of thy womb, Jesus.
1: Holy Mary, Mother of God, pray for us sinners now and at the hour of our death. Amen.
0: Glory be to the Father, and to the Son, and to the Holy Spirit.
1: As it was in the beginning, is now, and ever shall be, world without end. Amen.
0: Oh, my Jesus.
1: Forgive

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1: Dear Mother, the justice of God was not satisfied with reuniting your body and soul. So your divine Son, King and Lord, deigned to crown you as Queen of heaven and earth.
0: Our Father, who art in heaven, hallowed be thy name, thy kingdom come, thy will be done on earth as it is in heaven.
2: Give us this day our daily bread, and forgive us our trespasses, as we forgive those who trespass against us. And lead us not into temptation, but deliver us from evil. Amen.
0: Hail Mary, full of grace, the Lord is with thee. Blessed art thou among women, and blessed is the fruit of thy womb, Jesus.
2: Holy Mary, Mother of God, pray for us sinners now and at the hour of our death. Amen.
0: Hail Mary, full of grace, the Lord is with thee. Blessed art thou among women, and blessed is the fruit of thy womb, Jesus.
2: Holy Mary, Mother of God, pray for us sinners now and at the hour of our death. Amen.
0: Hail Mary, full of grace, the Lord is with thee. Blessed art thou among women, and blessed is the fruit of thy womb, Jesus.
2: Holy Mary,
0: Hail Mary, full of grace, the Lord is with thee. Blessed art thou among women, and blessed is the fruit of thy womb, Jesus.
2: Holy Mary, Mother of God, pray for us sinners, now and at the hour of our death. Amen.
0: Hail Mary, full of grace, the Lord is with thee. Blessed art thou amongst women, and blessed is the fruit of thy womb, Jesus. Hail Mary, full of grace, the Lord is with thee. Blessed art thou amongst women, and blessed is the fruit of thy womb, Jesus.

0: Lord is with thee. 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
1: Holy Mary, Mother of God, pray for us sinners now and at the hour of our death. Amen.
0: Hail Mary, full of grace, the Lord is with thee. Blessed art thou among women, and blessed is the fruit of thy womb, Jesus.

0: Jesus.
1: Hail Mary, full of grace, the Lord is with thee. Blessed art thou amongst women, and blessed is the fruit of thy womb, Jesus.
2: Holy Mary, Mother of God, pray for us sinners now and at the hour of our death. Amen.
1: Glory be to the Father, and to the Son, and to the Holy Spirit.
2: As it was in the beginning, is now, and ever shall be, world without end. Amen.
1: Oh, my Jesus.

0: Pray for us, Holy Mother of God.
1: That we may be worthy of us.
0: Let us pray. O God,
1: whose only begotten Son, by his life, death, and resurrection, has purchased for us the glories of eternal life, grant us this teaching, that we may take upon these mysteries of the most holy Virgin, of the blessed Virgin Mary, we may imitate what they contain, and obtain what they promise, through the same Christ our Lord. Amen.
0: May the divine assistance remain always with us. Father, and the Son, and the Holy Spirit.
2: Amen. 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

0: 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There is a local Catholic radio station in your fan base, audience. Mm-hmm. And I'd say that if you give like 0.1% of that to them, you could make a massive difference. So I always want to put it out there. You never know who's listening, Anna Mitchell.
1: It's so true.
0: Some of those owners are Catholic. You got to know. We'd love to have you on board with the project. Absolutely. It is 9 minutes past the hour. The Sunrise Morning Show continues. It's always great to catch up with Gary Machuda. He's got a book called Messiah, Old Testament Prophecies Fulfilled in Christ. Good morning, Gary.
2: Good morning, Matt.
0: All right, so we are in Psalm chapter 40 today, which is sort of an interesting prophecy about the Messiah. I don't even know if you can call it that, actually. It's an interesting, I guess, breakdown of what Israel's doing wrong or how to, like, I guess, reorient someone's motivations. What's going on in Psalm 40?
2: It's interesting because, like, God prescribes sacrifices in the Old Testament. So how can you say that he doesn't desire them if he told people to offer sacrifices? And the ultimate answer is what sacrifices are meant to do is to be like a manifestation of obedience, right? To obey God is better than any burnt offering. So at the core of all sacrifice is doing the will of God, right? And so in this psalm, we have a very interesting juxtaposition because it starts off and it says that, you know, God, you don't desire burnt offering sacrifices, but you've opened my ear. That's what it says in the Hebrew. In the Greek translation of the Hebrew, it says, a body you prepared for me, which is very interesting. Like, God prepared this particular individual to obey him, to hear him, to do his will. And then it says, burnt offering and sacrifice you didn't require. And then it says, behold, I come in the scroll of the book, as it is written of me. So interesting enough, this person that is created, is given this body to obey God in place of sacrifice, to do his will, is said to have been written in the scroll of the book, which is basically a scripture, right?
0: Well, it's interesting, too, because when you look at the history of sacrifice in the Old Testament, it's not like the sheep is doing any obeying. Or the goat, right?
2: Right?
0: They're not really submitting voluntarily to this deal. But the idea of an obedient, if God prefers obedience to sacrifice, well, what if there was an obedient sacrifice?
2: Exactly. Yeah, and this fits perfectly with what we see in Isaiah with the suffering servant. It says that if he lays down his life as a sacrifice for sin, you know, he will see future days. In other words, there'll be a resurrection, and he also atoned for sins, right? Which is very interesting because he becomes the lamb, he becomes the sheep, he becomes the sacrifice.
0: Well, you know, this is, again, another one of those kinds of prophecies where you probably didn't know on the front end. I mean, was this one that was paraded out as a prophecy of the coming Messiah? Or is this one that you only kind of know in retrospect?
2: That's a really good question. It seems like it was messianic because we know in the Epistle to Hebrews, it quotes this and applies it to Jesus. So chances are already this would have been one of those passages that would be understood to be spoken of the Messiah, and Hebrews is just applying it to Jesus's once-for-all sacrifice on the cross. And you know, we also should point out, too, we learn in Philippians, too, that it is Christ's obedience, right? That he obeyed God even to death on the cross. So again, you have this juxtaposition of obedience and sacrifice together as well. So yeah, so Hebrews wouldn't have cited it and applied it to Jesus unless there already was a standing tradition that this was messianic.
0: Yeah, well, it's interesting too, as you mentioned at the end of this chapter, that not only is this understood as a prophecy about Christ, it's actually also a prophecy, or at least a call to the church as well, right?
2: Yeah. That's right, yeah, because we are Christ's body, right? When Saul becomes Paul and he meets Christ, he says, Saul, Saul, why are you persecuting me? And he's persecuting Christ's body. So us being united to Christ, we're given this body to obey, right? We're given this body to open our ears, to listen to God and obey him. And that means offering ourselves as a living sacrifice, like Paul says in Romans 12. That is obeying God, putting aside the things that we desire in order to do what God

0: Wednesday, the 2nd of September. Let's begin together in prayer in the name of the Father, and the Son, and the Holy Spirit. Lord, draw all people to yourself. Where there is hatred, let us sow love. Where there is darkness, let us bring light. Where there is sadness, let us bring joy. Lord God of light, you have shone upon our darkness and set us free through the death and resurrection of Jesus Christ. Grant us the grace to live in the freedom of the children of God, that where we walk this day, we may bring light. We ask this through Christ our Lord. Hail Mary, full of grace, the Lord is with thee. Blessed art thou among women, and blessed is the fruit of thy womb, Jesus. Holy Mary, Mother of God, pray for us sinners, now and at the hour of our death. Glory be to the Father, and to the Son, and to the Holy Spirit, as it was in the beginning, is now, and ever shall be, world without end. Amen. It is a better way to start a Wednesday morning, the second day of the month of September, here on EWTN, the Global Catholic Radio Network, the Sunrise Morning Show, a production of Sacred Heart Radio. Love partnering with EWTN on it. Up this hour, I'm Matt Swaim. Anna Mitchell has news. Paul Lockman at the controls. There's a motu proprio that came out from Pope Leo XIV, and if you don't know what that is or what it means and you read it and you still don't understand, well, luckily, we've got a canon lawyer that comes on the show every week. Father Philip Michael Tangora will unpack that for us. Carlo Broussard will join us from Catholic Answers. We're going to look at what St. Paul has to say about baptism. It is a lot. We'll also get into the advice that St. Francis de Sales gives to married couples with Deacon Nathan Beiersdorfer. And then at the end of the hour, I feel like I say this about once a month. And that is that Mike Aquilina has a new book. And as we head toward the end of the month with the Feast of the Archangels, we get to talk about Mike's book. Actually, we're going to do a series on his new book, St. Michael and His World, which is an awesome, awesome book. Looking forward to unpacking that with Mike. Right now, though, it is 2 minutes past. News is a service of Central Fabricators and CentralFabricators.com. Here's Anna Mitchell.
1: Good morning. The USS Abraham Lincoln is now docked on a port in Thailand as it heads home to San Diego. The aircraft carrier had left Southern California in November of 2025, expecting a six-month deployment, which turned into more than 270 consecutive days at sea without a standard port visit. The Lincoln was recently relieved in the Middle East by the USS George Washington following growing reports of deteriorating mental health conditions for some on board. Russian President Vladimir Putin is promising to back Iran. Mark Mayfield has more.
2: His comments came Tuesday at a meeting with Iranian President Masoud Pezeshkian in Kyrgyzstan. Putin's pledge of Russian support for Tehran comes as the U.S. launched another round of airstrikes on targets inside Iran. Meanwhile, the U.S. is promising to economically target nations that help Iran. I'm Mark Mayfield.
1: What was once Tropical Storm Edward is now a tropical depression after being downgraded by the National Hurricane Center. The storm is expected to bring more rain than wind to southeast Texas through today after making landfall yesterday in Cameron Parish, Louisiana. Forecasters say the storm should weaken as it moves inland, tracking away from the Houston area. As of last check, it was packing maximum sustained winds of about 35 miles per hour. More than 70,000 customers across Texas are without power. Caritas Internacion Alice continues its relief efforts in the wake of the devastating floods in Nepal. EWTN News reports Caritas Nepal was asked by the Red Cross to source 1,000 body bags. Caritas has been providing emergency shelters and hygiene kits to more than 1,000 households since the flood last week. They also have been feeding some 300 families through 50 community kitchens. Meanwhile, rescue workers continue to search for the thousands of people who are still missing. The Superior Court of Quebec in Canada has found that the Prefect Emeritus of the Congregation for Bishops was falsely accused of sexual assault and has awarded him damages. From Vatican Radio, Joseph Tulloch reports.
3: Cardinal Mark Ouellet, who described himself as a victim of defamation and slander, will receive $100,000 in damages. The decision was handed down by the Superior Court of Quebec in Canada. published on the 31st of August. It ruled in the cardinal's favour in a defamation lawsuit he brought after the allegations of sexual assault became public in August 2022. The presiding judge concluded that the allegations were unfounded and ordered Wellett's accuser to pay him the full amount he had sought. In a statement released afterward, Cardinal Wellett said he would donate the money to organizations combating the sexual abuse suffered by Indigenous peoples in Canada. In the statement, Cardinal Wellett said he was grateful that the civil justice system of my country has recognized that the allegations of sexual assault made against me were false. He also noted his satisfaction that, quote, the person concerned has been held responsible for the infamous and defamatory statements made against me and widely circulated throughout the world. The Cardinal reaffirmed his personal commitment to continuing the fight within the church and society against every form of abuse, particularly sexual abuse, and he added that he unreservedly supports substantiated victims in their pursuit of restorative justice. The case dates back to August 2022, when the Cardinal's name appeared in a class action suit against the Quebec Archdiocese. Pamela Grulot, a former lay pastoral assistant, accused the Cardinal of actions allegedly committed between 2008 and 2010. From the outset, Cardinal Wellett consistently rejected the allegations. Pope Francis intervened in the matter in 2022, entrusting a preliminary investigation to Jesuit Father Jacques Servais. At its conclusion, Father Servais said that there were no grounds to open an investigation into sexual assault. Pope Francis therefore did not authorize the opening of a canonical investigation into the Cardinal. I'm Joseph Tolick.
1: A judge has ruled the man accused of killing conservative activist Charlie Kirk can go on trial for capital murder. A Utah judge made the decision yesterday after hearing the prosecution lay out what he described as overwhelming evidence against Tyler Robinson in the preliminary hearing. Capital murder allows the prosecution to pursue the death penalty. It's a new month and a new prayer intention for Pope Leo. The Pope's Worldwide Prayer Network tells us the Holy Father is asking the faithful to pray with him for the care of water, that water be protected so that we might learn to appreciate it with gratitude, justice, and moderation, and so that we might know how to defend the right of every brother and sister to have equal access to drinkable water. And 3 years after Warner Brothers abruptly canned the Looney Tunes feature Coyote versus Acme, it has a new lease on life thanks to Ketchup Entertainment. The movie debuted with an estimated $15.5 million in ticket sales last weekend.
0: Is that a lot of dollars?
1: I think so. It's more than I got.
0: Anything with a billion at the end of it, I can't really conceptualize. I have trouble. I will say that we almost went to a movie on Friday. We were going to go see The Odyssey, and then we realized that Zeke hadn't read The Odyssey, and we're like, well, we can't go until you can see The Odyssey after you read The Odyssey.
1: Absolutely. You got to read it.
0: And then we're like,
1: first.
0: Well, what else is out there?
1: Is he going to read The Odyssey in high school?
0: That's a question for
1: his mother?
0: Another person in my house. Yes. She works in the curriculum world. I don't know. I would imagine it's going to come up.
1: I read The Odyssey in high school.
0: Anyway, I'm just telling you, I was within a millimeter of going to see Coyote versus.

0: 2 Proprio has come out and the world has stopped and everybody has said, what is this extraordinary executive order coming out of the Vatican that's going to, you know, be a watershed moment for things? And I think a lot of people who opened up this latest Motu Proprio were like, what am I reading? So first of all, what happened to kind of provoke this Motu Proprio and what does it do?
1: So as you may know, in the Archiepiscopal Church, Syro-Malabar Church, there's been a huge debate over several years over ad orientem versus populum, toward facing the people, worship in there. So you've had this ongoing debate. And what this motu proprio does is, if the patriarch of an Eastern church, sui iuris, self-governing church, is ineffective or has failed to fulfill the rights and duties of their office, the synod of bishops of that Eastern church, sui iuris, can have a vote on whether or not to remove that patriarch from office. Okay, so although the patriarch does have the right to give a defense to that same synod.
0: Yeah, so this is sort of a very strange, you know, kind of thing within the life of the church. You know, I'm used to kind of a congregational type of background in some of the Protestant churches I went to, where the pastor was hired by the people, right? And there's that kind of bottom-up thing. This is not how things work in a lot of places in the church, is it?
1: No, no. And in fact, there is absolutely no corresponding Latin church law, because the removal of the patriarch would mean that there'd be the removal of the pope.
0: Right.
1: And that's an impossibility because he's supreme. Seeing that the pope is supreme, there is no authority in the church that can remove him.
0: So then, practically speaking, I guess, what does this mean for the Syro-Malabar Church?
1: Well, interestingly enough, it talks about the patriarchal churches and not the archiepiscopal churches, though the canons concerning an archiepiscopal church are analogous to those canons concerning a patriarch. So that means that this can be used in an archiepiscopal church as well as a patriarchal church, and by extension, probably also a metropolitan Eastern Catholic church, because there are 4 different types of structures of government in the different Eastern churches sui iuris. There's patriarchal, archiepiscopal, metropolitan, and then there's just the hierarchical, where it is actually typically a priest who is the head of that church.
0: Yeah, so maybe we can do like a little bit of a difference. We can't do break them all down, but what is the difference between an archiepiscopal and an eparchical, or patriarchal rather?
1: Well, the major difference,
0: Cardinal
1: the
0: Pinsipala
1: major difference,
0: is a patriarch, right?
1: Yes. So the major difference is that the patriarch, that there is a patriarch. And so a patriarch is the spiritual father of a liturgical tradition, the rites, the heritage, the culture, the laws, all that would a whole hierarchy of the church. So they are acting in the place just the way that the Pope is the Latin patriarch, so the patriarch of the Latin church, sui iuris, the patriarch, for instance, of the Maronite church is that father figure for the entirety of the Maronite heritage, the full liturgical, cultural, spiritual, theological heritage of the Maronite church sui iuris. So it's patriarchs are just like the Pope.
0: They're like
1: in their own church, except they do not have legislative authority. They have to turn to the synod, and the synod has to work of bishops of that church. So

0: yours have to work in union with the patriarch. The patriarch has executive and judicial authority, but he does not have independent legislative authority the way the Pope does.
1: Yeah, he couldn't do anything that would be in conflict.
0: He can't do anything motu proprio on his own.
1: Yeah, okay. Which is what motu. I mean, maybe this is an opportunity for us to say what motu proprio is. I've referred to it as a papal executive order, and there's never a one-to-one ratio. But what does motu proprio actually mean?
0: It's actually a legislative act, not an executive act, and it means that it's issued on his own authority, on his own proper behalf, and that it's not something that's coming from discourse with the different dicasteries, discourse with the different bishops. It's the Pope acting on his own.
1: Yeah, it's not like a post-synodal exhortation or something.
0: Correct. Yeah.
1: Well, good stuff. And there's a lot of word salad for people who come in cold to the Vatican news world, and we are always grateful that you break it down a little bit and help us understand what's actually happening. So,
0: but the fact that there's the possibility of actually removing a patriarch is huge in the history of the church and in the legal structures of the church, because it's unprecedented.
1: Yeah, indeed. Like I say, the everything else in the church works top down. So it's kind of a wild thing. But Father Tangora, thank you for your time and helping to explain it. Have a great day, and we'll talk to you soon.
0: God bless everybody.
1: All right, we're back after this. It's 16 past.
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1: Here's Anna with headlines.
4: The USS Abraham Lincoln is now docked on a port in Thailand as it heads home to San Diego. Pope Leo yesterday celebrated Mass for the World Day of Prayer for Care of Creation. And in this month of September, the Holy Father is asking the faithful to pray with him for the care of water.
1: News at the top and bottom of each hour, every weekday morning here on the Sunrise Morning Show. And that care of water thing, it really is huge. Water is one of the primary images in the sacramental life.
4: As we're about to hear in a couple of minutes.
1: We're going to come
4: here.
1: Up with that with Carlo Broussard. But also, even just spending a little time in Tanzania and Ghana, how much clean water has to do with women being able to have healthy pregnancies and bring children into the world.
4: Yeah.
1: This is a massive
4: For children to be healthy at all.
1: For people to grow up with teeth. Like, it's the little stuff that you take for granted. Mm-hmm. And, you know, sometimes people will hear the word, you know, coming out of the Vatican, we should care about water, and think, well, what if we cared about people instead of water? And you got to put the pieces together here, folks.
4: Come on, people.
1: Whenever the church is saying stuff like that, this is because, why do we care about water? Because when water is not taken care of, it affects the most vulnerable among us. So, and especially in places, again, where, you know, you look at a place like Nepal, and this, you know, massive crisis that just happened. There's no clean water anywhere.
4: Yeah.
1: This is no longer just an issue about who was killed in the initial flood. It's about who's at risk, because not only has everything been wiped out in infrastructure, but this dam was holding clean water. You know, there's a lot of problems in the world with doing this. And this is fixable stuff if we applied ourselves correctly to it.
4: I believe Catholic Relief Services has a whole, like, thing that you can do.
1: You can buy a well for somebody for Christmas, a well in somebody's name for Christmas. And you can personally, as an individual human being, afford it. That's
4: unreal.
1: It's crazy. It's 21 minutes past the hour.
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8: 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And when that doesn't work, then I just pull up my phone and pull up the app. And when the app is down, then I can go ahead and pull up EWTN, because I don't want to miss Dr. David Anders on Call to Communion, which is still my favorite show. And I like listening to the Mass whenever I can't get to Mass, especially when I was recovering from surgery. I listened to the Mass every day, and that helped me get through it. Actually, I listened to pretty much nonstop after surgery, and listened to the Catholic radio the whole time. And that really helped me get through times when I couldn't get out and do much. It's given me a lot of information about my faith that I really didn't know. And it's intrigued me, made me want to study. I've been doing the Bible in a Year with Father Mike. And one of these years, I'm actually going to get through the whole thing. And it means the world to me. And I've been glad to be a supporter. It's a wonderful station and definitely worth it.
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4: 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Carlo Broussard, welcome back.
0: Anna Mitchell. It's great to be back with you. Thanks for having me.
4: Yeah, it's nice to hear your voice. And we're going to be renewing our series, pun intended, renewing our series on your book.
0: That was good.
4: Thank you. Baptism Now Saves You. And we left off in the middle of a section in which you're providing evidence that baptism does indeed save us. So we've talked about how we know that from what Jesus said in the Gospels, and now we are moving on to the epistles of St. Paul. So I'm going to read 1 Corinthians chapter 12, verse 13. St. Paul writes, "For by one Spirit we were all baptized into one body, Jews or Greeks, slaves or free, and all were made to drink of one Spirit." So first of all, Carlo, what is the context of this passage?
10: Yeah, so St. Paul is talking about the quote-unquote body, but he's referring to the body of Christ. And this relates to baptism because in verse 13 of chapter 12, there Paul says we are baptized into this body of Christ that he speaks of, a body in which there are many parts, although all the parts of the body are one, just as in a physical body. So Paul's drawing this parallel, or using, I should say, the physical body as an analogy for this quote-unquote body of Christ that he's speaking of, into which we were incorporated via baptism. So that's the context. That's what's going on.
4: Yeah, what does it mean to be in the body of Christ?
10: Yes. So I think we can answer that question by looking at the analogy he uses with the physical body. So in a physical body, there are many parts, and all of those parts live or alive with the very life of the person to whom the parts of the body belong. So my hand, my arm, my leg, my eyes, my ears, everything is, all of that matter is animated and living because they're all united together to me, the person to whom the parts belong. They're united to the body, whose body it is, which is my body. So they all live with my life. And given that Paul is drawing an analogy between the physical body and the members thereof, and this quote-unquote body of Christ, it follows that the members of this body of Christ, i.e. Christians, you and me, all live with the very life of the person to whom we belong as members. And what that means is that we are a mystical body of Christ, united together with the very life of Christ, which we call in theology grace. And this is why St. Paul is talking about a mystical body and not just a corporate, visible corporate of believers, because some Christians will interpret the body of Christ as simply referring to the visible corporate body of believers. Mm-hmm. But given the analogy with the physical body, Paul clearly is articulating this mystical body of Christ. So to be in Christ is to be mystically united to him and to other Christians via grace. And baptism incorporates us into that mystical union.
4: Okay. Now, I'm going to ask what sounds probably on the surface like a ridiculous question based on what you just said there, Carlo. But why does that then provide evidence that we are saved through baptism?
10: Great question. I was hoping you
4: would
10: catch it.
4: Thank you. You said it was great.
10: Yeah, so the answer is because to be in Christ, Anna, is to be in a state of salvation. And we know this from Paul's other letters, particularly Romans 8:1. To be in Christ is no longer to be subject to condemnation. To be in Christ, living the life of grace, is to be in a state of salvation. It's to no longer be subject to condemnation. Christ is an advantage to us because we are saved when we are in Christ. So if baptism incorporates us into Christ in this mystical union, and being in Christ is to be in a state of salvation, to be saved, well, then it follows that baptism saves. And that's coming from Paul's letter to the Corinthians here in 1 Corinthians chapter 12, verse 13. So that's one piece of evidence from Paul.
4: Awesome. And we'll get into Romans chapter 6 the next time that we get together, which is the other major passage in which we hear Paul talking about baptism. But just for folks, so that they know, the verse that he was mentioning from Paul about how there's no condemnation for those who are in Christ. That is Romans 8, chapter 1, if you want to go look that up. And we have Baptism Now Saves You, How Water and Spirit Give Eternal Life, along with all of Carlo's many projects linked in our show notes at sunrisemorningshow.com. Carlo Broussard, thank you so much. It was good to talk to you.
10: Anna, it was great chatting with you as well. Have a great day.
4: You do the same, Carlo. Thanks. Half past the hour now on the Sunrise Morning Show. It's time for news. The USS Abraham Lincoln is now docked on a port in Thailand as it heads home to San Diego. The aircraft carrier left Southern California in November of 2025, expecting a six-month deployment, which turned into more than 270 consecutive days at sea without a standard port visit. The Lincoln was recently relieved in the Middle East by the USS George Washington following reports of deteriorating mental health for some on board. Russian President Vladimir Putin is promising to back Iran, Mark Mayfield reports.
11: His comments came Tuesday at a meeting with Iranian President Masoud Pezeshkian in Kyrgyzstan. Putin's pledge of Russian support for Tehran comes as the U.S. launched another round of airstrikes on targets inside Iran. Meanwhile, the U.S. is promising to economically target nations that help Iran. I'm Mark Mayfield.
4: What was once a tropical storm, Edward, is now a tropical depression after being downgraded by the National Hurricane Center. The storm is expected to bring more rain than wind to southeast Texas through today after making landfall yesterday in Cameron Parish, Louisiana. Forecasters say the storm should weaken as it moves inland, tracking away from the Houston area. More than 70,000 customers across Texas are without power. Pope Leo celebrated Mass yesterday for the World Day of Prayer for the Care of Creation. In his homily, he noted the theme taken from the book of Isaiah: they shall beat their swords into plowshares and their spears into pruning hooks. He said, quote, "It is not yet too late, and the season of creation calls us to a profound conversion. What has been used for destruction can be redirected toward life, toward the care of the poor, the nourishment of the hungry, and the safeguarding of creation," end quote. It's a new month and a new prayer intention for Pope Leo. In this month of September, he's asking the faithful to pray for the care of water, that water be protected so that we might learn to appreciate it with gratitude, justice, and moderation, and so that we might know how to defend the right of every brother and sister to have equal access to drinkable water. The Superior Court of Quebec in Canada has found that the Prefect Emeritus of the Congregation for Bishops was falsely accused of sexual assault and has awarded him damages. From Vatican Radio, Joseph Tulloch reports.
12: Cardinal Mark Ouellet, who described himself as a victim of defamation and slander, will receive $100,000 in damages. The decision was handed down by the Superior Court of Quebec in Canada. Published on the 31st of August, it ruled in the Cardinal's favor in a defamation lawsuit he brought after the allegations of sexual assault became public in August 2022. The presiding judge concluded that the allegations were unfounded and ordered Ouellet's accuser to pay him the full amount he had sought. In a statement released afterward, Cardinal Ouellet said he would donate the money to organizations combating the sexual abuse suffered by Indigenous peoples in Canada. In the statement, Cardinal Ouellet said he was grateful that the civil justice system of my country has recognized that the allegations of sexual assault made against me were false. He also noted his satisfaction that, quote, "the person concerned has been held responsible for the infamous and defamatory statements made against me and widely circulated throughout the world." The Cardinal reaffirmed his personal commitment to continuing the fight within the church and society against every form of abuse, particularly sexual abuse, and he added that he unreservedly supports substantiated victims in their pursuit of restorative justice. The case dates back to August 2022, when the Cardinal's name appeared in a class action suit against the Quebec Archdiocese. Pamela Grulot, a former lay pastoral assistant, accused the Cardinal of actions allegedly committed between 2008 and 2010. From the outset, Cardinal Ouellet consistently rejected the allegations. Pope Francis intervened in the matter in 2022, entrusting a preliminary investigation to Jesuit Father Jacques Servais. At its conclusion, Father Servais said that there were no grounds to open an investigation into sexual assault. Pope Francis therefore did not authorize the opening of a canonical investigation into the cardinal. I'm Joseph Tolick.
4: Caritas Internationalis continues its relief efforts in the wake of devastating floods in Nepal. EWTN News reports they've been asked by the Red Cross to source 1,000 body bags. They've also provided emergency shelters and hygiene kits. It's 35 minutes past. Do you know a student who might need a pick-me-up?
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4: 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Deacon Nathan Beiersdorfer back with us now on the Sunrise Morning Show. He's a permanent deacon in the Archdiocese of Cincinnati, president of the Good Shepherd Catholic Montessori School, online at gscmontessori.org. Good morning, Deacon Nathan.
18: Good morning, Annie. How are you?
4: I am doing fine. Happy to talk to you and looking forward to hearing the advice that St. Francis de Sales has in the introduction to the Devout Life, his advice concerning married couples. So he says that marriage must be honored to all, by all, and in all. What does that mean, and why is he saying it?
18: Counsels to Married People, chapter 38. It happens to be the longest chapter in this whole book. He has a whole lot to say to marriage. Yeah. And it's a beautiful chapter. And he says that it should be honored to all because even those who do not enter marriage should still hold it sacred in all humility. He says, by all, because marriage is holy for poor and for rich alike, and in all, because its origin and its end are holy. And so he calls it the nursery of Christianity, where the earth is populated with the faithful till the number of the elect in heaven be perfected.
4: Wow.
18: And we could reflect on that for the rest of the day.
4: Yeah, we could.
18: But he also wants us to talk about what the three effects of marital love are. And so the first one is this indissoluble union. And he says, when you glue two pieces of wood together, the wood breaks easier in any other place than on the place that it was glued because that bond becomes so strong. And so he says it's the same with the marital union. It should be easier to sunder a soul from a body than to separate a wife from her husband. this should be such a huge focus of marriage preparation today, because in my experience, it seems like indissolubility today seems to be the same as, you know, a contract, let's say. And for people to understand that indissoluble means forever. It means it's impossible. Jesus tells us it's impossible to break it apart. It's not just about toughing it out when things are hard, or offering forgiveness for repeated failures, or doing it for the kids' sake. It is impossible to break apart the marriage bond. And it's also good to remember for us married people, this is the path that the Lord gave us. Our spouse is not a coincidence. You know, this is the path that he's given us to heaven. And that's our job to get them there too. So that's the first effect, the indissolubility. The second is this wonderful fidelity between married people, symbolized by the ring. And he talks about those rings that used to be graven with like a seal on them. And it's the same thing that should happen to the heart of a person when they get married. You know, the wife is set like the seal on the heart of a man, and vice versa, so that not even a thought of another person should enter their mind as long as their spouse is alive. And then that third effect is the birthing and bringing up of children. And he says, how honored are married people by God that he allows them to participate in this work so closely, that as he multiplies souls to praise him for all eternity, he associates us with that work in generating the bodies in which he'll place those souls.
4: Wow. I mean, it's such a beautiful way that he puts this point about children, which is what the church has always taught, that it's for the union of the spouses and the procreation of children. Now, when it comes to marriage, how does he suggest that a husband lives out his marriage to his wife and a wife lives out her marriage to her husband?
18: Well, I always I really like it when a couple chooses St. Paul's letter to the Ephesians chapter 5 to mm-hmm. be read at their wedding, because it is a challenging thing, and it's good for us to be able to then preach on that for the congregation who's there. But a lot of that is coming through in this section. And he says, with all of that, speaking to husbands, do you preserve a tender, constant, and sincere love for your wife? Tender as in gentle, loving, and soft. It was so a wife could be loved this way that she was taken from the side nearest Adam's heart. And he says, importantly, no failing or infirmity, bodily or mental, in your wife should ever excite any dislike in you, but rather a loving and tender compassion. God made her dependent upon you, bound to defer and obey you because you are the head of the family. But that authority, so importantly, isn't meant for lording it over, but for serving. And then he says, speaking to wives, do you love the husband that God has given you, not only tenderly and heartily, but reverentially and confidingly? As God made the man to be stronger and have this predominance, woman is bone of his bone and flesh of his flesh, taking her from the ribs of man to show that she is subject to his guidance. But then he says, all Holy Scripture enjoins this subjection. And he says, it's not meant to be grievous, but a wonderful blessing when it is lived rightly. And he's telling us that if we don't have this view of marriage and in the roles of marriage from the very beginning, it becomes truly impossible for marriage to be lived as God intends. He reminds us then also that purity within marriage is absolutely critical for a good and perfect attachment to develop between a husband and wife. For a husband, he asks the obvious question, how can you exact purity from your wife if you yourself do not live that way? And he reminds the wife that her own honor is inseparable from modesty and purity. And then another point that he makes regarding the children that we are given. He makes many mentions of the saints who have offered their children to God, and that's something that we should all do. And that those saints consider those children as a sacred deposit. St. Bernard's mother made an offering so fervently of all her children that all seven of them became saints. And when children begin to use their reason, he says, parents should take great care to fill them with that healthy fear of the Lord. And he's got this great incident from St. Louis's mother, Queen Blanche, who once told her son that she would sooner see him die than be guilty of a mortal sin. And those words sank so deeply into his heart that they guided his whole life and aided his steps to tread in the path of God.
4: Yeah. Blanche of Castile is an incredible person and certainly produced an incredible son who really listened to his mother. I mean, the wife and the mother in a household really does have an incredibly important role in the spiritual life of the home.
18: It's important for us today. You know, we talk a lot about the roles of husband and wife, and, you know, the husband is the spiritual head of the home, and the wife is the spiritual heart of the home. But St. Paul commends the care of the household to the wife. And many hold that the devotion of a family depends upon her because she is more physically present often than the man is. And Solomon commends all prosperity of his house to the care and industry of the virtuous woman he describes in Proverbs. And St. Francis de Sales says that devotion in a home depends on the man and the woman strengthening each other in this area. And, you know, this can be guided by a simple question we ask each day as a spouse. You know, when I wake up as a husband and you wake up as a wife, you know, we should ask ourselves these questions. What am I doing today to get my spouse to heaven? He talks of certain fruits like the quince that are barely edible until they become preserved. He says this, that the wife must sweeten her husband with the sugar of devotion. For a man without religion is a rude and rough animal. And he reminds us that St. Paul says that the unbelieving husband can be sanctified by the wife, and the unbelieving wife can be sanctified by the husband. And so where some people consider their faith to be this private or something only for them, but when it's joined in the beautiful bond of marriage, they have a responsibility to bring along the spouse to which they're so closely joined, even if it's just through prayer, that constant prayer that's trying to bring them along. And then he reminds spouses of this holy forbearance that we need to offer each other. It says, just as the bee will not settle in a spot where there are loud noises and shouting, the Holy Spirit will not dwell in a household that is full of altercation and tumult, or arguing and quarreling, disturbing the peace. Wow. And then the last little point in this section that I took out that was just so beautiful, he says, when we're speaking of wedding anniversaries, those should be something that we celebrate in a special way. You know, we also talk about
4: go out to a really expensive dinner, right, Deacon Nathan? Is that what St. Francis de Sales has to say?
18: I wonder what a really expensive dinner looked like in his day versus today, right? Now, my pastor, Father Jamie, he talks about this a lot to married people. He says, you know, this isn't the end of your dating. You should still go out and celebrate each other and celebrate those special birthdays and anniversaries. Don't let those go by the wayside. But St. Francis de Sales says that spouses should go on that day to confession and Holy Communion, recommit themselves and their marriage to God, renewing those resolutions to promote the mutual good of each other by increased love and faithfulness. He says it's like taking a spiritual breath, you know, to continue steadfastly in this great vocation that we have.
4: Yep. Both and.
18: Both
4: go and. Go to confession and Mass, and then go to dinner after the Eucharistic fast. That's what you do. The Introduction to the Devout Life is what we've been talking about by St. Francis de Sales. And you can find the Good Shepherd Catholic Montessori School, which Deacon Nathan heads up as president, linked at sunrisemorningshow.com. Deacon Nathan, have a good day at school today. Thank you.
18: Thank you, Annie. God bless.
4: You too. Thanks. All right. Mike Aquilina joins us next.
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1: 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I'm Matt Swaim, joined now by Mike Aquilina from fathersofthechurch.com. He has yet another new book called St. Michael and His World. Mike, good morning.
3: Morning, Matt.
1: I suppose the great irony of this is that St. Michael predates the world. So when you talk about St. Michael and his world, what is it that you're tracking in terms of the story?
3: Well, I'm being cheeky here, right? I wrote two other books, one called St. Joseph and His World, the other called St. Patrick and His World. And in both cases, I did it because if you understand the world that these men lived in, well, you can understand the men a little better, because both Joseph and Patrick could be frustrating for us because they don't leave us a lot of material to go on. In Joseph's case, he never speaks a word on the record. We have nothing that he said in Scripture. And in the case of St. Michael, we have two of his writings, but he gives us nothing of any historical substance. So it's hard for us to place them in history. If we understand the world they live in, we understand the saint. And I think that's even true of the archangel, St. Michael. We want to know him. We want to know him because he's so important in salvation history. He's so important in the church. We pray to him in our diocese. We pray to him at the end of Mass. So he's very important. We understand that, we know it, but we want to know more about him. How do you get to know somebody who doesn't leave a footprint when he walks? He doesn't have a body, right? How do we relate to this person? And he is a person. We gotta remind ourselves of that. So I wanted to talk about him in terms of his world, and his world, as you point out, is as big as creation and as constant as creation. You know, at the very dawn of time, God said, "Let there be light," and he created the spiritual lights that we call the angels. So Michael has been around from the beginning, and his world is both heaven and earth.
1: Well, it's so cool to think about him in that regard, but also at the same time, he shares that feast of the archangels at the end of the month of September. But he is the archangel with the least speaking parts in Scripture, right? In some ways, the biggest speaking part we have of St. Michael is his name itself, is a statement, it's like a creed in a way, like his very name.
3: Who is like God? Who is like God? And so many of the great saints going back to the ancient church have preached on that and have pondered that, and we should too, because Michael is the one who refuses to rebel, who must comply with God's testing, God's command at the dawn of creation. And so Michael rallies the angels who are loyal to God, and he fights perpetually against the angels who rebelled, the angels of Satan. And of course, that's the vision that we see in the book of Revelation, chapter 12, when we see Michael leading the armies of heaven against the devil, who is attacking the woman and her child. Okay, and it's quite obvious from the context that this is Mary and Jesus, because he's the child who would rule the kingdoms of the earth with an iron rod. There's only one Messiah, and Jesus is the one. We see there that Satan is also out to attack Mary's other offspring. And we are Mary's other offspring. We're the brothers of Jesus Christ, and we call God Father. So Michael is our protector. He's there to protect the church, just as he was there to protect Israel in the Old Testament. Michael was understood by the Israelites to be their guardian and their guide, and he just picked up that role with the church because he is the guardian of God's people on earth.
1: Well, again, this idea of having St. Michael in his world is really our world and St. Michael in relation to it. And you have lots of different examples about how that protection's been invoked. I wonder if you could share the story about St. Gregory the Great and the plague that shows up in your book.
3: So in the time right before Gregory was elected pope, there was a plague just raging through Rome and killing a lot of people. And it killed the Pope. It killed Pope Pelagius. And Gregory was elected as his successor. Well, Gregory, in prayer, discerned that the reason for the plague was the sins of the Romans, and that this is what had to be overcome. And so he called the Romans to prayer and fasting, and they were doing a penitential procession through Rome. And Gregory was carrying the Blessed Sacrament past Hadrian's tomb. And he had a vision then of St. Michael on top of Hadrian's tomb, sheathing his sword. Now, since that time, since the early Middle Ages, Hadrian's tomb has been known as the Castle of the Holy Angel, Castel San Angelo, we call it today, when we visit Italy. And of course, there's a great statue of St. Michael sheathing his sword up there. So, it's kind of symbolic that Michael should be there over the city of Rome, over the center of the church, and he's there with his sword in hand, defending the church in battle after all these centuries, after more than a millennium and a half.
1: Pretty powerful stuff. Well, Mike Aquilina, I hope we get to do some more on St. Michael, especially leading up to the Feast of the Archangels at the end of September. But in the meantime, if people want to get a copy of your new book, how can they do so?
3: Well, you can find it at Scepter Publishers online, Scepter Publishers, and you could order it in advance right now, and it'll be there in time for St. Michael's Day.
1: Perfect. All right. Well, thanks so much, Mike. Have a great day, and we'll talk to you soon.
3: Thanks for having me on, Matt.
1: Yeah, Mike's always got great stuff, and if you want to find that, go to sunrisemorningshow.com. Click on the show notes, enter your email address, and subscribe. 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It's pretty cool. 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Let us know where you're listening from across the EWTN Global Catholic Network. We're back again tomorrow. May God bless you and keep you and grant you his peace.
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0: do we need to pray? Well, the Catholic faith is all about communion with God. And prayer is the form that our communion with God takes. If we're not praying, we're not in communion with God. But we can get in communion with God really quickly by prayer. It's the easiest, quickest, and only route to connect to our Creator. And that's what we're made for. That's why we need to pray.
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0: The corporal works of mercy are ways of reaching God through kind deeds. They, along with the spiritual works of mercy, encompass Jesus' teaching when he said, "Love your neighbor as yourself," Matthew 22:37-39. These are the corporal works of mercy: feeding the hungry, giving water to the thirsty, clothing the naked, providing shelter for the homeless, visiting the sick, visiting the imprisoned, and burying the dead. This last, seventh one, was added in the Middle Ages, originally found only in the Book of Tobit in the Mitzvah of Burial. Most importantly, besides helping us on our way to heaven, it pleases the Lord to be doing kind things for mankind, for as Jesus spoke, "Truly I tell you, whatever you did for one of these least brothers and sisters of mine, you did for me." Matthew 25:40.
1: A prayer for neighbors. Heavenly Father, help me to understand the answer Jesus gave to the question, "Who is my neighbor?" about a man on the road who needed help, about those who refused it, and the one person who gave it. Make me more sensitive to the feelings of those I meet at home, in the store, in a crowd, whether I know them or not. The nameless, the angry, the anguished, all people everywhere are my neighbors in you. No one is really a stranger unless I choose to make him so. Amen.
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0: Wednesday, the 2nd of September, and as we continue through this month of Our Lady of Sorrows, let's pray for help from her Son. In the name of the Father, and the Son, and the Holy Spirit. Lord, in every need, let me come to you with humble trust, saying, Jesus, help me. In all my doubts, perplexities, and temptations, Jesus, help me. In hours of loneliness, weariness, and trials, Jesus, help me. In the failure of my plans and hopes, in disappointments, troubles, and sorrows, Jesus, help me. When others fail me, and your grace alone can assist me, Jesus, help me. When my heart is cast down by failure at seeing no good come from my efforts, Jesus, help me. When I feel impatient and my cross irritates me, Jesus, help me. When I am ill and my head and hands cannot work and I am lonely, Jesus, help me. Always, in spite of weakness, falls, and shortcomings of every kind, Jesus, help me and never forsake me. Amen. Every time I use that prayer, I get a lot of people asking me, hey, where's that prayer? So just if you want to look for it and maybe print it out and keep it around or drop it in an adoration chapel, that's in the show notes at sunrisemorningshow.com. Also posted it on our Facebook page if you want to check that out. It is the Sunrise Morning Show. We're glad that you're along here on a Wednesday morning. I'm Matt Swaim. Anna Mitchell has news. Paul Lachman at the controls. And up this hour, we'll talk to Gary Machuda, get more thoughts on Old Testament prophecies that point ahead to Christ. Greg Willett's along as well. He's been talking a lot about Louis de Montfort and the love of eternal wisdom. We'll get some encouragement from the book of Isaiah with Gary Zimak from Following the Truth at the bottom of the hour after Anna's news. And then at the end of the hour, we'll talk to Dr. John Cutaback about the passing of Wendell Berry this week, who, again, was not a Catholic. Wendell Berry wasn't, but said a lot of things that overlap with the kind of stuff that we're trying to do in the church, and especially the stuff that Dr. John Cutaback has been trying to do with the intentional household and all that other stuff. So Dr. Cutaback will share some thoughts about Wendell Berry at the end of the hour. So stay with us if you can. 2 minutes past, here's Anna Mitchell with news.
1: Morning. The USS Abraham Lincoln is now docked on a port in Thailand as it heads home towards San Diego. The aircraft carrier left Southern California back in November of 2025. At the time, the crew of approximately 5,000 sailors and Marines had been expecting a six-month deployment, but that turned into more than 270 consecutive days at sea without a standard port visit. The Lincoln was recently relieved in the Middle East by the USS George Washington following growing reports of deteriorating mental health conditions for some on board. Russian President Vladimir Putin is promising to back Iran. Mark Mayfield has more.
2: His comments came Tuesday at a meeting with Iranian President Masoud Pezeshkian in Kyrgyzstan. Putin's pledge of Russian support for Tehran comes as the U.S. launched another round of airstrikes on targets inside Iran. Meanwhile, the U.S. is promising to economically target nations that help Iran. I'm Mark Mayfield.
1: What was once a tropical storm, Edward, is now a tropical depression after being downgraded by the National Hurricane Center. The storm is expected to bring more rain and wind to southeast Texas through today after making landfall yesterday in Cameron Parish, Louisiana. Forecasters say the storm should weaken as it moves inland, tracking away from the Houston area. As of last check, the storm was packing maximum sustained winds of approximately 35 miles per hour. More than 70,000 customers across Texas are without power. Caritas Internacionales continues its relief efforts in the wake of the devastating floods in Nepal. EWTN News reports Caritas Nepal was asked by the Red Cross to source 1,000 body bags. Caritas has been providing emergency shelters and hygiene kits to more than 1,000 households since the flood last week. They also have been feeding some 300 families through 50 community kitchens. Meanwhile, rescue workers continue to search for the thousands of people who are still missing. The Superior Court of Quebec in Canada has found that the prefect emeritus of the Congregation for Bishops was falsely accused of sexual assault and has been awarded damages. From Vatican Radio, Joseph Tulloch has more.
3: Cardinal Mark Ouellet, who described himself as a victim of defamation and slander, will receive $100,000 in damages. The decision was handed down by the Superior Court of Quebec in Canada. Published on the 31st of August, it ruled in the Cardinal's favor in a defamation lawsuit he brought after the allegations of sexual assault became public in August 2022. The presiding judge concluded that the allegations were unfounded and ordered Ouellet's accuser to pay him the full amount he had sought. In a statement released afterward, Cardinal Ouellet said he would donate the money to organizations combating the sexual abuse suffered by Indigenous peoples in Canada. In the statement, Cardinal Ouellet said he was grateful that the civil justice system of my country has recognized that the allegations of sexual assault made against me were false. He also noted his satisfaction that, quote, the person concerned has been held responsible for the infamous and defamatory statements made against me and widely circulated throughout the world. The Cardinal reaffirmed his personal commitment to continuing the fight within the church and society against every form of abuse, particularly sexual abuse, and he added that he unreservedly supports substantiated victims in their pursuit of restorative justice. The case dates back to August 2022, when the Cardinal's name appeared in a class action suit against the Quebec Archdiocese. Pamela Grulot, a former lay pastoral assistant, accused the Cardinal of actions allegedly committed between 2008 and 2010. From the outset, Cardinal Ouellet consistently rejected the allegations. Pope Francis intervened in the matter in 2022, entrusting a preliminary investigation to Jesuit Father Jacques Servais. At its conclusion, Father Servais said that there were no grounds to open an investigation into sexual assault. Pope Francis therefore did not authorize the opening of a canonical investigation into the Cardinal. I'm Joseph Tulloch.
1: A judge has ruled the man accused of killing conservative activist Charlie Kirk can go on trial for capital murder. A Utah judge made his decision yesterday after hearing the prosecution lay out what he called overwhelming evidence against Tyler Robinson in the preliminary hearing. Capital murder allows the prosecution to pursue the death penalty. And the Los Angeles Angels are under new ownership. Rams owner Stan Kroenke, I don't know if I'm pronouncing his name right, Kroenke, announced yesterday that he has a deal to buy the ball club from Art Marino and his family. The sale price was not disclosed, and the agreement has yet to be approved by the remaining Major League Baseball owners. Marino owned the Halos for 23 years, including a postseason drought that is expected to reach a 12th year this season.
0: So maybe it's Kronk.
1: Kronk. It's possible.
0: All right.
1: K-R-O-E-N-K-E.
0: Baseball playing angels. Those angels.
1: Those angels.
0: I don't know. You know, it's funny because there are all these people who have lots of money and are famous, and then you start to hear about an NFL or Major League Baseball owner, and you're like, who?
1: I know.
0: Okay. All right.
1: Yep.
0: But I will say this, that, you know, if you are the owner of one of those baseball or football teams and you happen to be listening to Catholic radio and you're tired of throwing tens of millions of dollars around at gigantic corporations and organizations, just look around. There is a local Catholic radio station in your fan base audience.
1: Mm-hmm.
0: And I'd say that if you give like 0.1% of that to them, you could make a massive difference. So I always want to put it out there. You never know who's listening, Anna Mitchell.
1: It's so true.
0: Some of those owners are Catholic. You got to know. We'd love to have you on board with the project. Absolutely. It is 9 minutes past the hour. The Sunrise Morning Show continues. It's always great to catch up with Gary Machuda. He's got a book called Messiah, Old Testament Prophecies Fulfilled in Christ. Good morning, Gary.
4: Good morning, Matt.
0: All right, so we are in Psalm chapter 40 today, which is sort of an interesting prophecy about the Messiah. I don't even know if you can call it that, actually. It's an interesting, I guess, breakdown of what Israel's doing wrong or how to, like, I guess, reorient someone's motivations. What's going on in Psalm 40?
4: It's interesting because, like, God prescribes sacrifices in the Old Testament. So how can you say that he doesn't desire them if he told people to offer sacrifices? And the ultimate answer is what sacrifices are meant to do is to be like a manifestation of obedience. right? To obey God is better than any burnt offering. So at the core of all sacrifice is doing the will of God, right? And so in this psalm, we have a very interesting juxtaposition because it starts off and it says,

0: this person that is created, is given this body to obey God in place of sacrifice, to do his will, is said to have been written in the scroll of the book, which is basically a scripture, right?
1: Well, it's interesting, too, because when you look at the history of sacrifice in the Old Testament, it's not like the sheep is doing any obeying, or the goat, right?
0: Right?
1: These are, they're not really submitting voluntarily to this deal. But the idea of an obedient, if God prefers obedience to sacrifice, well, what if there was an obedient sacrifice?
0: Exactly. Yeah, and this fits perfectly with what we see in Isaiah with the suffering servant. It says that if he lays down his life as a sacrifice for sin, you know, he will see future days. In other words, there will be a resurrection, and he'll also atone for sins, right? Which is very interesting because he becomes the lamb. He becomes the sheep. He becomes the sacrifice.
1: Well, you know, this is, again, another one of those kinds of prophecies where you probably didn't know on the front end. I mean, was this one that was paraded out as a prophecy of the coming Messiah? Or is this one that you only kind of know in retrospect?
0: That's a really good question. It seems like it was messianic because we know in the Epistle to Hebrews, it quotes this and applies it to Jesus. So chances are already this would have been one of those passages that would be understood to be spoken of the Messiah, and Hebrews is just applying it to Jesus's once-for-all sacrifice on the cross. And you know, we also should point out, too, we learn in Philippians, too, that it is Christ's obedience, right, that he obeyed God even to death on the cross. So, again, you have this juxtaposition of obedience and sacrifice together as well. So, yeah, so Hebrews wouldn't have cited it and applied it to Jesus unless there already was a standing tradition that this was messianic.
1: Yeah, well, it's interesting, too, as you mentioned at the end of this chapter, that not only is this understood as a prophecy about Christ, it's actually also a prophecy, or at least a call to the church as well, right?
0: Yeah, that's right, yeah, because we are Christ's body, right? When Saul becomes Paul and he meets Christ, he says, "Saul, Saul, why are you persecuting me?" And he's persecuting Christ's body. So us being united to Christ, we're given this body to obey. Right, we're given this body to open our ears to listen to God and obey Him, and that means offering ourselves as a living sacrifice, like Paul says in Romans 12. That is obeying God, putting aside the things that we desire in order to do what God desires, and that's our Christian call. That's our priestly call that all Catholics, all Christians who are baptized are called to do.
1: You know, and it is interesting too. This line shows up actually a few different places in the Old Testament, this concept where, you know, God says, "Do you think I need bulls? Do you think I'm, like, hungry? Is that why you're sacrificing? Like, your sacrifices are distasteful to me." But you don't see anything in any of those passages where it says something to the effect of, "And from that point forward, there were no further sacrifices in the land of Israel." Like, you don't see that, right? Clearly, this is not an indictment of the practice. There still is this need to do these things. It's an indictment of the motivation, right? The spirit behind what people are doing. Are they doing it as some sort of a trade-off to kind of cut a deal with God, or out of mere obligation, or is there a real purity of heart in these sacrifices?
0: Right, and those usually show up in context of where people are disobeying, or at least they're offering the sacrifice, but they're not living out their call by God. And in fact, you know, all of this culminates in Malachi 1:11, where you have basically the priest offering the worst of the flocks, the animals that they'd want to get rid of because they're useless. They're offering to God as a sacrifice, and God says, "Hey, try offering those to your governor. See what your governor will do with them." And that's when we have that famous prophecy, 1:11, where he says that the Gentiles around the world will offer a pure offering and a sacrifice that's pleasing to God from the rising of the sun to the setting. You could see that ultimately in the future, there's going to be a transition from the animal sacrifices that take place in one place in Jerusalem, according to the old law, and another sacrifice that's going to be offered around the world from the rising of the sun to the setting, and it's going to be pure and acceptable from the Gentiles of all people. And, of course, that refers to the Mass.

0: And this passage, I think, pairs very nicely with Malachi.
1: Well, thanks so much, Gary Machuda. Always showing us interesting stuff from the Old Testament. Maybe you've heard it proclaimed in Mass 1,000 times and never knew exactly what was being said. Well, that's why Gary's here. You can find his book, Messiah, Old Testament Prophecies Fulfilled in Christ, linked in the show notes at sunrisemorningshow.com. Back after this, it's 16 past.
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4: This is Father Timothy Vaverick. We need to go to confession because we're sinners. Confession is the sacrament of penance. Whenever we sin, we ought immediately acknowledge that sin and ask pardon of the Lord. But we should also form the intention, especially if we've committed mortal sin, to come to the Lord in the sacrament to receive His grace, because we're always in need of growing deeper in His love.
1: 18 past. Here's Anna with
3: headlines.
1: What do we call these? Headlines. They're headlines, Anna Mitchell.
3: The USS Abraham Lincoln is now docked on a port in Thailand as it heads home to San Diego. Caritas Internationalis continues its relief efforts in the wake of the devastating floods in Nepal, and Pope Leo yesterday celebrated Mass on the World Day of Prayer for Care of Creation.
1: You know, Anna Mitchell, we mentioned on Monday's show how I was in confession, and there was this little sign saying, hey, thank you for bringing your kids. Don't stay home because of them. Mm-hmm. They're part of this church. You know, it's kind of funny, growing up in the churches that I was a part of, the sermon was the main event. So actually, it was a problem if your kid was crying in church.
3: Oh, sure.
1: Because this guy's been working on this talk all week, you know, and now people can't hear it. I got lots and lots of different people reaching out saying, hey, that's cool. Can I see that sign? Or this is what we do at our parish, including one from Father Steph Bankemper, mm-hmm. who is heavily involved here with the project at Sacred Heart Radio and has been
3: the president of the board of Sacred Heart Catholic Radio.
1: And involved in some degree for like a quarter century.
3: Kind of like the unofficial spiritual director in
1: He's
3: a
1: lot He's a good
3: of ways.
1: Man.
3: Yeah, absolutely.
1: We love Father Steph. But he wrote that this is a message that they put in the pews at St. Catherine where he is. He says, thank you for bringing your children to Mass. They are a sign that our church is alive and growing. Everyone knows some days are easier than others for them to concentrate, but they belong here. When your little ones get active, remember these things. Relax. God put the wiggle in children. Number two, sit up front. Children engage with the Mass more when they can see and hear what's going on. Number three, participate with them. Use a missalette with your children to sing the hymns, follow the prayers, and read the readings. And it goes on from there. But yeah, it makes my heart sing when I hear a pastor who's like, yep. I know that this whole thing I'm trying to pull off up front, and I don't care if your kid cries in the middle of it, because they're the church.
3: It's a beautiful noise.
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7: 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Not founded on what I deserve, nor on what my poor powers can accomplish, but on your unfailing grace, my hope is in you, the Lord of hosts, the God of Abraham, Isaac, and Jacob, the Savior of the world. Not cast aside because of my faults, I am lifted up by your mercy, which has guided and preserved me, until at last I come to my true home, the haven where the saints dwell everlastingly, entirely, joyfully, and definitively, the heaven of the Blessed Trinity. 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
8: Hey, good morning. You know, I downloaded the app so that I can listen to all of the commercials for businesses in Cincinnati that makes me feel like the years I lived in Cincinnati.
3: Oh, I love that. So I really appreciate that, Greg. Thank you. So we have come to the end of Louis de Montfort's Love of Eternal Wisdom, and therefore the end of your book, God Doesn't Hate Me After All. And the book closes with a prayer of consecration to Jesus through Mary. And I just before we get to the prayer itself, which is quite beautiful, what is consecration? I mean, what is Louis de Montfort leading us into through this prayer?
8: You know, the saints over all the centuries have used different words for it. It's we're surrendering ourselves. We're giving full confidence to Jesus Christ that he is going to take care of all of our needs, direct us where we need to go, and doing it in a deep and very intentional way. We're saying, all my possessions, everything in my life, my family members, everything that I love, Lord, they're yours. Please do with them as you will, because your will is infinitely better than my will, as evidenced by all the times I've messed up in my life when I've tried to assert my will. So
3: absolutely.
8: I'm going to try something different here. I'm going to give it all to you through the hands of your mother, because she brought you into this world and she brings us to you as a result of that. And it's just a beautiful way, a simple way, an easy way. All the struggles, all the difficulties, all the questions and worries that we constantly have that we can turn over to Jesus Christ and say, Lord, I want you to handle them. I want you to deal with it. There's a book that I've recently been reading that's from Father DeAlbi. It's another Sophia Institute Press book called I Believe in Love. And he wrote a very brief prayer of abandonment. He says, I promise you, Jesus, to worry about nothing consciously, voluntarily, deliberately. As soon as I notice myself worrying, I shall listen to your gentle voice saying to me, let me do it.
3: Wow.
8: Am I not here with you? And I shall say unconditionally, oh, Jesus, I thank you for everything, for you always expect that of me. Consecration is that simple.
3: Wow.
8: It's that simple.
3: That said, there is a whole process of preparing for total consecration in the tradition of St. Louis de Montfort, I guess you could say. And just a note to listeners, Greg is going to continue on with us beyond this week. And we're going to dive into what each of those stages encompasses. But as we look at this prayer at the end of the Love of Eternal Wisdom, what stands out to you personally, Greg?
8: Yeah, well, number one, but I must confess that I have not kept the vows and promises which I made to you so solemnly at my baptism.
3: Wow.
8: We've all struggled. We've all fallen. Consecration helps us to continually put us back into focus. When I was getting ready to make my first consecration back in 2002 or 2003, around that time frame, there was a woman who I had told that I was doing this, and she got so excited. And she said, oh, get ready. Jesus and Mary are going to put you to work. And I couldn't understand what that would possibly mean. At the time, I was working in the IT industry. I had no experience in media. I had no experience in doing things for the church. She truly will put us to work. I'm not saying that if you make your consecration that you're going to end up having to write books and do podcasts and all that kind of stuff, but she's going to put you to work where you are. The career path that I've had for the last two decades is a direct result of saying that yes to Jesus through the hands of Mary at consecration. And that's really what this stands out to me in this prayer, is giving it all to Mary and saying, I belong completely to you. Put me to work, and she will. If you want to do service for the church, if you want to do service for this world and bring others to Christ, total consecration to Jesus through Mary, according to St. Louis de Montfort, you really can't do any better than that.
3: Yeah. Pray for the eyes to see those opportunities, and they will be presented to you if you present yourself in service of the Blessed Mother and her Son. Now, you have a part of your final essay in here, Greg, about how you are praying for your younger self, particularly in all of those low moments that we've talked about through these weeks going through this book. Why do you do that?
8: A priest said something like that at a retreat years ago, and it took me years to understand it. He said, think about the times where you have the greatest amount of pain from your past. And when you're thinking about that, ask Jesus, where were you in that moment of great pain? Because oftentimes we think that we're abandoned in that moment. Well, God works outside of time. God is the Alpha Omega, the beginning and the end. He works from all of eternity. He will know our prayers before we pray them. And so what I started to do was actually to pray for myself at times in my life in the past. And that sounds kind of weird, I think, to a lot of people. And it sounds weird to me, quite honestly, as the words are coming out of my mouth. Mm-hmm. But God can hear those prayers. When's the time that you have struggled in your life, when you've felt alone, when you felt at the most pain? Pray for that version of yourself. Even those prayers, Jesus can hear and answer. And those prayers are probably being answered right now in the way Jesus wants to call you to a deeper communication and relationship with him.
3: I was going to say, they're being answered in the fact that you're even praying right in that moment.
8: Yeah, exactly.
3: It's incredible. This book is so good, and I'm so glad that we walked through it with you. We've been talking to Greg Willits. The book is called God Doesn't Hate Me After All, Discovering Louis de Montfort's Love of Eternal Wisdom. It's from Sophia Institute Press and linked in our show notes at sunrisemorningshow.com. Greg, thank you so much.
8: It has been such an honor to walk through this. Thank you so much.
3: No, seriously, the honor is all ours. And I really, really do highly recommend his book. And you can find it, as I said, linked in the show notes at sunrisemorningshow.com. 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Half past the hour now on the Sunrise Morning Show. It's time for news. The USS Abraham Lincoln is now docked in a port in Thailand as it heads towards San Diego. The aircraft carrier left Southern California in November of 2025, expecting a six-month deployment, which turned into more than 270 consecutive days at sea without a standard port visit. The Lincoln was recently relieved in the Middle East by the USS George Washington. Russian President Vladimir Putin is promising to back Iran, Mark Mayfield reports.
9: His comments came Tuesday at a meeting with Iranian President Masoud Pezeshkian in Kyrgyzstan. Putin's pledge of Russian support for Tehran comes as the U.S. launched another round of airstrikes on targets inside Iran. Meanwhile, the U.S. is promising to economically target nations that help Iran. I'm Mark Mayfield.
3: What was once a tropical storm, Edward, is now a tropical depression after being downgraded by the National Hurricane Center. It's expected to bring more rain and than wind to southeast Texas through today after making landfall yesterday in Cameron Parish, Louisiana. More than 70,000 customers across Texas are without power. Pope Leo celebrated Mass yesterday for the World Day of Prayer for Care of Creation in Borgo Laudato Si. In his homily, the Holy Father noted the theme taken from Isaiah, "They shall beat their swords into plowshares and their spears into pruning hooks." And he said, quote, "It is not yet too late, and the season of creation calls us to a profound conversion. What has been used for destruction can be redirected toward life, toward the care of the poor, the nourishment of the hungry, and the safeguarding of creation," end quote. It's a new month and a new prayer intention for Pope Leo. The Pope's Worldwide Prayer Network tells us the Holy Father is asking the faithful to pray with him this month for the care of water, that water be protected so that we might learn to appreciate it with gratitude, justice, and moderation, and so that we might know how to defend the right of every brother and sister to have equal access to drinkable water. The Superior Court of Quebec in Canada has found that the prefect emeritus of the Congregation for Bishops was falsely accused of sexual assault and has awarded him damages. From Vatican Radio, Joseph Tulloch has more.
10: Cardinal Marc Ouellet, who described himself as a victim of defamation and slander, will receive $100,000 in damages. The decision was handed down by the Superior Court of Quebec in Canada. Published on the 31st of August, it ruled in the Cardinal's favour in a defamation lawsuit he brought after the allegations of sexual assault became public in August 2022. The presiding judge concluded that the allegations were unfounded and ordered Ouellet's accuser to pay him the full amount he had sought. In a statement released afterward, Cardinal Ouellet said he would donate the money to organisations combating the sexual abuse suffered by Indigenous peoples in Canada. In the statement, Cardinal Ouellet said he was grateful that the civil justice system of my country has recognized that the allegations of sexual assault made against me were false. He also noted his satisfaction that, quote, "the person concerned has been held responsible for the infamous and defamatory statements made against me and widely circulated throughout the world." The Cardinal reaffirmed his personal commitment to continuing the fight within the church and society against every form of abuse, particularly sexual abuse, and he added that he unreservedly supports substantiated victims in their pursuit of restorative justice. The case dates back to August 2022, when the Cardinal's name appeared in a class action suit against the Quebec Archdiocese. Pamela Grulot, a former lay pastoral assistant, accused the Cardinal of actions allegedly committed between 2008 and 2010. From the outset, Cardinal Ouellet consistently rejected the allegations. Pope Francis intervened in the matter in 2022, entrusting a preliminary investigation to Jesuit Father Jacques Servais. At its conclusion, Father Servais said that there were no grounds to open an investigation into sexual assault. Pope Francis therefore did not authorize the opening of a canonical investigation into the Cardinal. I'm Joseph Tulloch.
3: Caritas Internationalis continues its relief efforts in the wake of devastating floods in Nepal. EWTN News reports Caritas Nepal was asked by the Red Cross to source 1,000 body bags. Caritas has also been providing emergency shelters and hygiene kits to more than 1,000 households, and they also have been feeding some 300 families through 50 community kitchens. That's the news. It's 35 minutes past the hour.
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7: The Baltimore Catechism asks, what did Jesus Christ suffer? In reply, we have to recognize that Christ suffered immensely from the first moments of his birth. Now, why is this? Because we know that those who have a higher sensitivity are those who are going to suffer. As God, Christ was not immune to the goodness of the world. And so Christ, not having sin and being fully God in touch with all things, he was able to feel keenly how sad things were because of sin. And so the primary suffering was of his soul. We know also, of course, of his body. His hands were pierced, his feet were pierced, his back was shredded by the whip. In every way possible, Christ suffered. Thank you, Christ, for suffering for us. 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
6: 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We've been connected to EWTN for a quarter century now, which is wild. It's pretty cool. Gary Zimak now joining us from followingthetruth.com, and we go through a verse each week, unpack it a little bit, usually a verse related to helping us get perspective in a world that has gone insane. Gary, good morning.
12: Good morning, Matt.
6: All right, so we're in Isaiah 41 today. What are we hearing?
12: You know, Matt, this is a verse that, this is a very simple verse. It's a simple concept, but one that so many of us need to hear on a regular basis. It's a reminder that we're going to be afraid at times. There are things that happen in life, situations where we will be afraid, where we'll be burdened, where we'll be overwhelmed. But the Lord has a simple message for us in this verse. It's Isaiah chapter 41, verse 13. And here's what the Lord says. For I, the Lord your God, hold your right hand. It is I who say to you, fear not, I will help you. And you know, Matt, that last part of that verse is so critical. Fear not, I will help you. The Lord's just not saying, hey, you have nothing to be afraid of. He understands that we're afraid. He understands that life is difficult. He understands that we can be overwhelmed. But he explains to us, you don't have to be afraid. Why? Because I'm with you. Because I will hold your right hand. What an incredibly comforting message that, you know, I get comforted just sharing this, that we all need to remember. He knows it's tough, but he's not asking us to go through life alone. He is with us. He is almighty. He can do anything. That's why we shouldn't be afraid.
6: Yeah, well, and this comes back to something we talk about all the time on this segment, that, you know, it can be easy for us to, when we hear the idea of God the Father, to think of an old bearded man a thousand million miles away in the sky. But to really understand God as a loving Father, you know, taking your right hand and, you know, walking through traffic with you or whatever it is, you know, this is a fatherly image that we're getting from God here.
12: Yeah, exactly. And you know, I know over time my image of God has changed. I absolutely recognize him as my Father, and I call him Father every day when I begin my prayers, but that's not always the way it was. And you know, and it wasn't all that long ago when I still struggled with this mysterious concept of God, and understandably, because he is invisible. He is pure spirit. But when Jesus came to earth, Jesus revealed the fact that God is our Father. And when we were baptized, we were adopted by him. So this is a factual reason for us to not be afraid, to trust him. But this relationship with God definitely takes time. And you know, at this message, again, I said this is very simple. We could be tempted to hear this and say, of course, who don't know that? God's with me. I shouldn't be afraid, but I am afraid. But if we let this message really, really permeate our minds and just take over and have this concept and constantly work on this concept, like you said, he's not some old man with a beard at a distance. He's our Heavenly Father, and he's with us right now, and he wants to be with us. And I just have to share with you, yesterday I spent some time bringing communion to patients in our local hospital. I got to tell you, Matt, there was so much fear in these people who were struggling with all kinds of illnesses. But when I would pray with them, when I would invoke the name of God, our Heavenly Father, when I would assure them that God doesn't want them to be afraid, that I would gradually see their fear turn to peace, and they'd feel that comfort. So many of us are dealing with this right now. And I'll just say to anybody who's listening who is struggling with this, who does feel alone, who does feel abandoned, who does feel overwhelmed, God wants to hold your right hand. He's not going anywhere. He loves you. He's bigger than your problem, and he can help with you with whatever you're facing.
1: Well, I'm glad you brought that up because, you know, sometimes we're so kind of wrapped up in feeling God's presence in our own life that we can forget that we can be that presence to someone else in their life.
12: Amen.
1: We get sort of zeroed in on our own pain, so zeroed in on the things that are stressing us out, and kind of ignoring the stress of the people around us. I mean, this is kind of one of those negative side effects of the digital age, that everybody gets on the internet and complains about themselves, and nobody really helps anybody else. It's just a world of everybody trying to make themselves the center of the universe. And, you know, sometimes just breaking out of your own tunnel vision in regard to that and going and helping someone else just helps you get a little perspective on that. It's your opportunity to be like God when you show God's love to another person.
12: Yeah, and sometimes he uses us to do his work. I mean, all the time he wants us to do that. We're the Lord's hands and feet on earth. And I have to tell you, Matt, you've always helped me to remember this. You've said this frequently, you know, just go out, help somebody else. And I can tend to be self-centered. And that's why I get caught up in my own problems. And you do a great job, and I have to thank you for that. Over the years, you've said that many times. Go out and help somebody else. And that really resonated with me, and I remembered that. So even though I don't feel like doing it sometimes I want to sulk and just focus on my own problems because that's what I have a tendency to do. There's always somebody who needs us. There's always somebody who needs our help. A lot of times, Matt, those people, they're right in our own house, too.
1: Yeah, absolutely. And this is an idea original to me. I patented it, and I need to be getting royalties from anybody who ever... No, I'm not. This is an ancient idea in the life of the church. Yeah. This is right there in Galatians 6. Carry one another's burdens, and in this way you'll fulfill the law of Christ. This is just intrinsic to Christianity. And, you know, psychology has only recently discovered, oh, yeah, this works. But, you know, I am... kind of glad that you brought this. So I know it's September. We shouldn't be thinking about Advent just yet, even though, you know, Costco and Walmart and Target are already on it. But I would just say that if you had chosen the verse right after this verse, you could have made it a lot more interesting. So the verse that you chose is, you know, I, the Lord your God, hold your right hand. It is I who say to you, do not fear, I will help you. And then this is a passage that comes up in the it's Thursday of the second week of Advent. We'll hear it this year. The next verse says, do not fear, you worm Jacob, you maggot Israel. I will help you, says the Lord. Your Redeemer is the Holy One of Israel. So we could have talked about worms and maggots if you'd have worked that into the conversation. Just picked one verse later.
12: Yeah, you know, I wish you would have let me know that in advance because I think that would have been very effective, right? No, that's great, but that's great. But, you know, this is such an important thing for all of us to remember. Matt, I honestly forget this every day, and that's why I panic. That's why I'm so glad we have verses like this to help us to remember, help me to remember.
1: Well, and if you pay attention to the readings from Mass, there's stuff like this that pops up every single day in the readings
12: totally.
1: From Mass. So it's good stuff. But in the meantime, Gary Zimak, if people want to connect with you and maybe share verses that have been an extraordinary encouragement to them in dark spots, how can they connect?
12: Matt, the best place is my website, followingthetruth.com. And by the way, I just booked a Find Peace in Advent parish mission. So if anybody's interested, speaking of Advent, I still have a couple of openings this year. So
1: keep
12: that in mind, as well as Lent.
1: Gary's Advent tour. Let us know. Go spot Gary in the wild. Bring him to your parish. Always love talking to you, Gary. Have a great day. We'll talk to you soon.
12: All right, brother. Thank you so much.
1: All right. It's a quarter till. We're going to talk about Wendell Berry with Dr. John Cutaback next.
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1: The Sunrise Morning Show continues. I'm Matt Swaim, and it's always great to catch up with Dr. John Cutaback. He is a philosophy professor at Christendom College. You see him all the time with the Institute of Catholic Culture. You can take his Man or Woman of the Household course at lifecraft.org, and we've been going through his book, The Intentional Household. Dr. Cutaback, welcome back to the show.
19: Thanks so much. Great to be here.
1: We were trying to go through the Rolodex, and with the passing of Wendell Berry, who, though not Catholic, pointed to Catholic social teaching in 100 different ways, and it was a little difficult for us to figure out who to have on about this, because about half of the Sunrise Morning Show regular families, the members, are into Wendell Berry, including myself. He was a major factor on my path into the Catholic Church, but does he show up at all in the intentional household?
19: Oh, my. For me, he certainly does, and it's really remarkable. I have, you know, this is one of those funny things. And particularly even just your mentioning the different guests you have, I have often found, and people who haven't really read him, experienced him, will find this unusual. But when you meet a person, if it just comes out, hey, I'm really interested in Wendell Berry. Very often,
1: you've just unlocked a new level of friendship.
19: You did. It's just all of a sudden, oh my goodness, there's a whole set of things that we now kind of know that we have in common, a whole set of interests, but it's very difficult to put into precise words. Well, what exactly are those things? But it's these very, I'll say, ordinary things that cluster around the beauty and the importance of the simple gifts God has given us. So in my book, I regularly quote him because he had such a laser vision and insight into the importance, the power of the ordinary, and that we've tended to lose, but that he insisted and had confidence that we can regain if we set our minds and hearts on it.
1: Well, let's talk about some of those things. Again, Wendell Berry, who just passed away this week, you know, a lot of his poetry has come out, but he also did work through essays and through novels to kind of illustrate the beauty of those simple things. We're coming up on Labor Day. What are some of the things he had to say about work? Because this is one of those aspects of human life that is massively confused and being repurposed and is corrupted in a lot of ways.
19: Amen. And that, I mean, really, my own conviction fundamentally stems from what I saw in both his essays and in his fiction, both of which spoke to my life. In other words, his works about work, his writings about work, wouldn't be so moving and convincing if it didn't speak to something deep in human nature. And one way I'd put it is, he sees work. At one point he says, work is not a brace or a prop for life. It's an exercise of life. And it's hard to grasp immediately what that means, but then the beautiful thing is his fiction brings this out so powerfully by illustrating it, that there's nothing kind of so ordinary and powerful and important as daily work in the home as the way that human persons form a life together. And especially his seeing that in the context of marriage. What do a husband and wife do? We're not angels, we're human persons. They agree, they commit to one another in love to make a household together. And the various ways that he illustrates that are just so moving, so beautiful, and so practical.
1: You know, I've come back to his poem. My first introduction to Wendell Berry remains probably my favorite passage from Wendell Berry. It's from his poem, Manifesto of the Mad Farmer Liberation Front. And he gets at some of those things that you were just mentioning. And I'll just read it. It's one of the most blistering critiques of modernity I've ever heard. He says, love the quick profit, the annual raise, vacation with pay. Want more of everything ready-made. Be afraid to know your neighbors and to die. And you will have a window in your head. Not even your future will be a mystery anymore. Your mind will be punched in a card and shut away in a little drawer. When they want you to buy something, they will call you. When they want you to die for profit, they will let you know. I've felt that as a college kid in every cell of my being. And I was like, who is this? Where is this thought leading me? Ultimately, it actually led me to Catholic social teaching, because that to me was the only thing that had the answer to the thing that Wendell Berry was trying to point out here.
19: Amen. Amen. I got another parallel line from you, which is from his best-known systematic work, The Unsettling of America. He says, the modern urban industrial society is based on a series of radical disconnections between body and soul, between husband and wife, between marriage and community, between community and the earth. And at each of these points of disconnection, the collaboration of corporation, government, and expert sets up a profit-making enterprise that results in the further dismemberment and impoverishment of creation. I mean, this talk about blistering, but it so goes right to the heart, and well said. I completely agree. Honestly, he probably himself did not understand the true richness of Catholic social teaching, but he brilliantly saw the problem that it speaks to, and so really helps connect us to it, particularly by seeing this point of radical disconnections, body and soul, husband and wife, marriage and community, community and earth. This speaks so much to the epidemic of our time, the unhappiness, the loneliness that comes from our feeling disconnected and not having a place.
1: Yeah, well, in just that litany, you also named, almost accidentally, another one of his books that's a favorite of mine, which is Sex, Economy, Freedom, and Community.
19: Yeah.
1: But, you know, this is such an interesting kind of way for us to think about evangelization as well, because I've been sort of edified to see which of my close friends were into Wendell Berry, and, you know, this you know, moment of his passing has kind of revealed a lot of people putting out tributes. But also a lot of people who are outside the church, like Wendell Berry, who have who are mourning his passing. And I get asked this all the time at the Coming Home Network. I get asked it because I help produce The Journey Home and all these other things. Why are so many people coming to the church? And is it because they read the church fathers? Is it because of apologetics? Is it because of, like, super cool podcasts? And, yeah, those are having an impact. But when I poll the people in my OCIA class, over and over again, the answer is, this world has offered us 1,000 different things, and everything it offers just makes me more anxious. What's wrong with me? Where is the answer to this? And to me, Wendell Berry points out this angst, this hunger, this urge, this desire to get back to the real that the church actually has the solution to.
19: I completely agree. And as a philosopher, I might put it this way. Human nature is always on our side. It's always speaking. It's speaking deep within us, within all of us. And we're made for great things. When living in a culture that doesn't speak to, address in an appropriate way those deep things, it makes all of our natures call out all the more. To whom should we turn? To where do we turn? And I think Wendell Berry helps us see that very much. Obviously, someone's about to ask, you're about to ask, well, then why didn't he come to see the deeper truths of the faith? And at the end of the day, I don't think that's my question to answer. We put him in God's providence, we pray for him, but we're grateful for what he gave us.
1: Hey, if it were up to me, I'd have Dolly Parton and C.S. Lewis and Dorothy L. Sayers and Wendell Berry all come in at the Easter Vigil. But in the meantime, I pray for the repose of their souls.
19: Amen,
1: and
19: amen.
1: Commit them to the mercy of God. We've got lifecraft.org linked at sunrisemorningshow.com. Plenty of Wendell Berry stuff over at Dr. John Cutaback's website. We're back after this. It's 3 minutes till.
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25: A prayer for neighbors. Heavenly Father, help me to understand the answer Jesus gave to the question, "Who is my neighbor?" About a man on the road who needed help, about those who refused it, and the one person who gave it. Make me more sensitive to the feelings of those I meet at home, in the store, in a crowd. Whether I know them or not, the nameless, the angry, the anguished, all people everywhere are my neighbors in you. No one is really a stranger unless I choose to make him so. Amen.
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27: Prayer for the Game of Life. Dear God, help me be a good sport in the game of life. I don't ask for an easy place in the lineup. Put me anywhere you need me. I only ask that I can give you 100% of everything I have. If all the hard drives seem to come my way, I thank you for the compliment. Help me to remember that you never send a player more trouble than he can handle with your help. And help me, Lord, to accept the bad breaks as part of the game. May I always play on the square no matter what others do. Help me study the book so I'll know the rules. Finally, God, if the natural turn of events goes against me, and I am benched for sickness or old age, help me accept that as part of the game too. Keep me from whimpering that I was framed or that I got a raw deal. And when I finish the final inning, I ask for no laurels. All I want is to believe in my heart I played as well as I could and that I didn't let you down. Amen.
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29: Open my eyes to see clearly your wonderful truth. 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Mary, Seat of Wisdom, pray for us. 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
4: 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This is Dr. Tom Curran. I'm going to talk today about penance, but within the context of confession, and there kind of let it bloom and blossom. As you know, I have officially started my Camino. Yes, this is day two of my Camino at home, my Camino in place. Yes, but, and in fact, doing it principally out of that very traditional concept of penance from the perspective of a deep sorrow, a penitential sense of contrition rooted in love for the sins that I've committed that have afflicted Jesus Christ with torments, and that he underwent those willingly out of love for me in his passion and death on the cross. And that I'm seeking his face, the face of the crucified one, after the manner of the Holy Face devotion on this Camino at home. That concept of penance is, I think, far enough removed from our day-to-day lives as Catholics that I thought, you know what, it might be helpful to situate it within a context that is more familiar, namely going to confession. So I just happen to have written a book on confession called Five Sentences That Will Heal Your Life. And these five sentences lay out the four acts of the penitent. There are four acts that are indicative of what a penitent does in confession. And then the fifth sentence is related to God's primary action in confession. And along the way, I am going to put a special focus on penance within that context. And hopefully that will give a broader and a relatable understanding of penance for your life of faith.
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4: Let's pray. In the name of the Father, and the Son, and the Holy Spirit. Amen. Lord our God, we love you. We thank you. We praise you for who you are, for all that you've done for us. And Lord, I ask that you would give us every good gift that we need, Jesus, to be able to follow you and your path of self-denial and of giving of one's life on the cross. Lord, just give us the grace to do that in our lives, in our own way. In a way that makes sense, in a way that's suitable for the situation in life and the duties that are part of our state in life. Lord, we love you. Lord, I ask for blessings upon all of those who are on their own journey of faith. They're walking their own spiritual pilgrimage. I ask, Lord, for graces for them, that they would be willing to choose a difficult path. And we make this prayer, Jesus, in your holy name. Amen. In the name of the Father, and the Son, and the Holy Spirit. Amen. So writing was something that was not a natural thing for me. I loved giving talks. In fact, I enjoy the radio quite a bit. I enjoy the radio because, in a certain sense, I'm speaking to a crowd, but I always try to make it personal, so I always feel like I'm talking to a person, to you. And so that's the sense I'm always trying to get, but I love having a chance to speak in front of groups. And in any case, what ended up happening is people would say, hey, I would love to have this in writing. Did you ever think about writing a book? So I did. I wrote a book on the Mass, and the theme was about encountering Christ in a way that's transformative, four encounters with Jesus that will change your life. And it's about transformation with Christ at Mass. And so that idea of encountering Christ at Mass, it brings out those themes of event and encounter, which you hear me talk about all the time. And I thought this would be a very helpful complement and supplement to books written about the Mass that were more like, hey, what are the biblical roots of the Mass, like The Lamb's Supper by Scott Hahn, or sort of books that go into the history of the Mass and its unfolding of its different elements and where did they emerge and how did they appear, or elements that were more like, what's the sacramental theology that is present in the Mass, and what do we learn about God and our faith through that? I took a different approach. My approach was that our life of faith is about an encounter with Christ that fundamentally changes the direction of our lives, and it gives us a whole new horizon, a whole new outlook regarding life. And where do we have those transformative encounters? Well, at Mass, because Jesus Christ is present, the living Lord God of the universe, Jesus Christ, the Son of God, risen and glorified, is present at Mass in four distinct ways. He's present in the assembly. That's the community that's gathered. That's heaven and earth. He's present in the word that is proclaimed. He's present in the Eucharist, of course, in the most profound way. And he's present in the priest in a distinct way as well. So that's what that book was about. And so I walked through the Mass from the standpoint of the encounters with Christ, who's turned towards us, he's facing us, he sees you, and he's coming towards you in order to bless you and to draw you into a life-giving, transformative encounter with him. Well, the same theme is associated with confession. My second book was on confession, and the subtitle is Five Sentences That Will Heal Your Life. And the theme there is the idea that Christ meets us in confession as one of these privileged places of encounter. That's what the sacraments are, privileged places of encounter with Christ, established by Christ, continued by the church, where he intends to come to meet us with his own divine life. And he comes with different purposes in mind. And in two of the sacraments, the purposes are healing, right? The anointing of the sick and confession. Confession, or the sacrament of penance and reconciliation, are the sacraments that are associated with healing the body or healing the soul. And so that's why it's five sentences that will heal your life. Now, five sentences Where did I get those sentences? Did I just make them up? No, I did not. If you take a look at the Catechism, you'll find a section in there called the Acts of the Penitent. The Acts. So who's the penitent? Well, you are. And so the four fundamental acts of the penitent are four of the five sentences. And the fifth one is a petition for the Lord to perform his principal act. And when I say the principal act, well, what's the principal act of the human being, of the penitent who comes to confession? Well, it's the first sentence. I did it. It's self-accusation. It's confessing. And that's why one of the proper names of this sacrament is confession, because that's the principal act, not the only act, but it's the principal act of the penitent who's coming to confession. But it's also properly called the sacrament of reconciliation. Why? Because that's the principal act of God in the sacrament. He is

And he says this: it is necessary that in confession there should be a pronouncement by the individual himself with the whole depth of his conscience and with the whole of his sense of guilt and of trust in God, placing himself like the psalmist before God to confess, "Against you have I sinned." In faithfully observing the centuries-old practice of the sacrament of penance, the practice of individual confession, with a personal act of sorrow and the intention to amend and make satisfaction, the Church is therefore defending the human soul's individual right, man's right to a more personal encounter with the crucified, forgiving Christ, with Christ saying, through the minister of the sacrament of reconciliation, "Your sins are forgiven. Go and do not sin again." As is evident, this is also a right on Christ's part with regard to every human being redeemed by him. His right to meet each one of us in that key moment in the soul's life constituted by the moment of conversion and forgiveness. Now, that's a dense text, but if you had a chance to read it, it's in paragraph 20 of Redeemer of Man, you'll see he identifies these acts of the penitent. I did it, which is confession. It's self-accusation. It's I'm sorry. It's that deep personal sorrow. That's contrition. It's forgive me. That's the petition for God's mercy, for God to reconcile the soul to himself. It's I will make up for it. That's satisfaction. There's the penance part of it. And it is the resolution. I will never do this again. I will never do it again. And so those are the five sentences. I did it. I'm sorry. Forgive me. I'll make up for it. And I'll never do it again. And that's a layout of what actually happens in confession. It's a layout of what actually happens when we go to confession. And so that beautiful context, that beautiful layout of confession is in fact rooted in the encounter with Jesus Christ, that the Lord Jesus is there present in that sacrament. He's present ministering through his ordained priest, Christ active, Christ the principal actor, forgiving the soul, forgiving the sinner who comes before the church and the person of the priest and asks for forgiveness. And so there's something quite powerful about seeing confession as a personal, intimate, profound encounter with Jesus Christ, who wants to meet us precisely at those places in our lives where we are exposing the fact that we have betrayed him, that we have been unfaithful, that we have fallen short and settled for less in our lives, that we're not defending ourselves, we are accusing ourselves, and that we are deeply sorry, not just the sorrow that is associated with the fear of being punished, that's called attrition, but the deep sorrow that is rooted in love. I did this to you. And then is the petition. I don't come demanding to be forgiven. I don't come claiming I deserve to be forgiven. I don't come because there's some magic formula or special set of steps that as long as I perform these steps, I'm going to guarantee that I come away cleaned and forgiven. No, it's a petition. I come with my hands open as a beggar seeking mercy, which is God's favor shown to someone who deserves the opposite. And then there's the satisfaction. That's the penance. That's the I will make up for it. That aspect of things that says my sins have caused damage and I need to undertake a penitential path, a path of penance to make up for that damage. That's the theological word satisfaction that I mentioned yesterday with Father Pat Smith. And we're going to explore that

0: more today. And then there's the resolution, right? That resolution that I will never sin again. Yes, that's part of going to confession, is a firm purpose to say, I'm going to amend my life in such a way that I will never sin again. Death, but not sin. I'd rather die than to do that ever again, right? Jesus said, go and sin no more. So those are very powerful sentences. And in fact, just, oh, by the way, those were sentences that we taught our kids. So Carrie and I, in raising our kids, 9 kiddos in just under 13 years, there was a lot of squabbles, right? There'd be a lot of, Carrie would love to use the word trespassing. You've trespassed against your sister, against your brother, by what you said, by what you did, by what you didn't do, right? So by how you treated them, you've trespassed against them. And now you have to utilize these 5 sentences. You have to say, I did it. I'm sorry. Forgive me. And then there was the, I'll make up for it and I'll never do it again. And so it was an interesting thing teaching our kids this, because we were teaching them what I called a confessional way of life. It's learning those 5 sentences drawn from the sacrament of confession and incorporating them into our day-to-day life. Super helpful. I got to tell you, super helpful. Carrie and I use it together, and we still use it with our kids. And so we'll talk about, what are you going to do to make up for it? All right, back in a minute.
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0: 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You guys have chores when you're growing up. So one of the things that we did growing up in our home was Saturday chores. And it unfolded in different ways, right? I had 4 siblings. So there were 5 kids separated by about 7 years. And so again, we grew up close in age. And so there were a lot of times when we would have our Saturday chores. Here's the list. And it would often be the case, if you got up first, you could pick the thing on the list you'd do, right? Cutting the grass. And this, there's no riding lawnmower. It's a push mower, right? So you got a lot of work to do if you're going to mow the lawn. We had a swimming pool, so there was a vacuum clean the pool. It was weeding. It was fixing the fence. We'd be routinely knocking out the fence, those little slats that were in the fence, because we'd be throwing baseballs at them or whatever. And so fixing the fence might be one. It might be tasks inside the house, maybe cleaning the garage or things like that. So we had our routine set of chores. Now, one of them was weeding. And when we were younger, we learned a lesson. And it was a simple, cutesy, but important lesson. And it had to do with pulling the weeds, and not just weeds that were in like the garden, and weeds that were in the area of the yard that was like with bushes and trees, that the yard that was a bit more that was landscaped, or like a, you know, we didn't have necessarily a manicured lawn, but it was kept nice, and we had to, you know, fertilize it. And well, then you get dandelions. They'd start popping up, right? And these things were a pain. And so the lesson was a simple one. Get out there and pull the weeds. And so it would be really easy and tempting to just, you know what I'm going to say. You get out there and here are the dandelions and you're just going to kind of rip. And you're going to kind of rip. And sure enough, it's just going to pull the stem. And the remainder of the dandelion that is at the level of the grass and below just stays in place. But bam, you know, from a visible level, all the dandelions are gone. I pulled the weeds and it got the dandelions. And sure enough, next week, okay, they're all back. They're all back because why? Well, they weren't uprooted, right? Cutesy story, but that gets at penance. That actually gets at the theme that I'm talking about today, which is this idea of doing penance. And I want to explore that with you guys because doing penance, this is making acts of satisfaction, has a very distinct power and role in confession. When we think about confession, we principally focus on dealing with the effects of sin, right? And properly so. The first focus is on the effects of sin. Sin, as you know, has these traditional effects. It darkens the intellect, weakens the will, disorders the passions, and increases concupiscence. I could explore all of those with you. And all of those things are signs of a diminishment or a severing of us from the very life of God that is alive, vitally part of our spirit. As new creation from baptism, the very life of God is within us. The gifts and graces of God are activated in us. But when we sin venially or mortally, right, when we sin mortally, we're severing ourselves off. We are spiritually dead. Sanctifying grace is gone. And so the principal effect of going to confession is a spiritual resurrection. It is a restoration of a vital life of God experienced within us. Beautiful. Praise God for that. So it's dealing with the effects of sin. And there are other graces as well that would help us deal with the darkening of the intellect, the weakening of the will, the disordering of the passions, and the increase of concupiscence, the urges towards sin. Those things also have some impact associated with the grace of reconciliation. However, in addition to dealing with the effects of sin, which is what God's mercy does, there's another part of confession that deals with the causes of sin, not the effects of sin, but the causes of sin. All right, that's the difference between, if you want to say, what's the effect of having a dandelion seeds take root in your yard? How do you know that they have taken hold and started to have an impact? Well, you see the yellow dandelion. And so going to confession is kind of like tearing off the stem and you tear off the head with it. But what's still left is the root. Now, what we ought to desire and what is part of our spiritual lives is dealing with the root. If we really want to get rid of the dandelions, we've got to uproot it. And that's a harder work. You got to get out there with those smaller tools, gardening tools, and you got to dig it all out. And it, you know, it's a lot of work. But once you can uproot it, you can get it down to its roots, that's where you're going to end up getting rid of the dandelion once and for all. Now, of course, again, hopefully you see the utter connection to confession. How many times that we go to confession and we follow those, the prescription, the acts of the penitent. Father, I did it. You accuse yourself and you state your sins in accord with the way the church asks. You bring a true sense of sorrow, right, that true contrition for your sins. You ask for the pardon of the Lord and the ministry of reconciliation of the church through the priest. You ask for pardon. and your sins are forgiven, and you come away with this deep sense of conviction and energy that says, you know, the peace, right? That sense of consolation and peace. The Catechism talks about this. Often, that's a fruit of going to confession. You make a good confession. One of the fruits is you have this existential experience of peace and consolation because you're reconciled with God. You're spiritually resurrected. And you have that conviction. I'm never going to do this again. Never will I do this again. And a few days later, or even a few hours later, we succumb and we give in to the temptation and we do it again. And it is so, it's embarrassing. Not only is it shameful, but it's embarrassing. And we feel guilty. And it's like, what happened? Why is this happening? Well, dandelion, you got to uproot it. You've got to uproot the cause of the sin and not just deal with the effects of the sin. Yes, please deal with the effects by going to confession. Please do that. Do it more than you're normally doing it. That there are very few people I'm talking to who are going to confession too much. I can remember, I thought I was doing well. I was going to confession, I don't know, every 2 to 3 months, right? And we moved from the Seattle area to the Spokane area and went to a traditional Latin Mass parish and went to confession. And boy, this priest was so good. So good at just making me be clear and clean and accusing myself and all of that. Anyways, and at the end, he asked me the question, how often do you go to confession? I was like, well, every 2 to 3 months. He says, you should really consider doing more. You should really consider going monthly. And I'm like, man, dang. All right, let's go. Let's up the game here. That was really powerful. So I go more frequently now, right? It was because of the what? Not only is there a need to find the sacramental grace to experience forgiveness for when I've sinned, but there's the grace of uprooting the cause of the sin. And what is that called? Yes, it's called penance. For your penance, say 3 Hail Marys, right? For your penance. And this is one of those things that we often don't appreciate enough, because the penances that we get are very much like, say, 1 Our Father and 3 Hail Marys. Say, take 10 minutes in front of the Blessed Sacrament and ask the Lord to love you, or something like that. And what we're missing out on is the fact that those penances given in the confessional they're meaningful. They're supposed to be relevant to the sins we've committed, but they're symbols. They're pointers to a more rigorous penance that we ought to be doing. And let me just tell you what the Catechism says. Again, I really want you to know that this stuff is part and parcel of our Catholic tradition. Sin injures, this is paragraph 1459 of the Catechism of the Catholic Church. Sin injures and weakens the sinner himself, as well as his relationships with God and neighbor. Absolution takes away sin, but it does not remedy all the disorders sin has caused. Raised up from sin, the sinner must still recover his full spiritual health by doing something more to make amends for the sin he must make satisfaction for or expiate his sins. This satisfaction is also called penance. And, you know, you hear that word satisfaction and you think, oh, satisfaction sounds like you're kind of fulfilling something. And I want you to think about, like, in the olden days, go back a couple hundred years, and in 18th century, an English gentleman, and he was mistreated and humiliated by another gentleman who then angrily addressed him and saying, I demand satisfaction. And what he's demanding is that the person who has offended him will make up for the damage that he's caused. Well, and he's going to make up for it by demanding satisfaction, by making this guy suffer a bodily affliction. Well, he's going to bring him into a duel. He's going to potentially get killed. Thank the Lord that there's more than just justice involved here, but also mercy involved in what the Catechism actually has to say about penance. So many sins wrong our neighbor. One must do what is possible in order to repair the harm. Simple justice requires as much. Again, that's in paragraph 1459. You return stolen goods, restore the reputation, pay compensation for injuries, etc.
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0: 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So when we go to confession, the very last thing we do before we're absolved is we make an act of contrition. And in that act of contrition, oh my God, I'm heartily sorry, that's the contrition part, for having offended thee, there it is, I have offended thee. I'm accusing myself of having done something wrong, I'm confessing. And I detest all my sins because I dread the loss of heaven and the pains of hell. That's called attrition, right? But most of all, because they have offended you, my God, who art all good and deserving of all my love. There it again, there's the true sense of contrition. And I firmly resolve with the help of thy grace, okay, this is now our resolution, to do penance, to amend my life. To do penance, to amend my life, to amend my life. I want to make my life such that I'll never commit this sin again. So we have all of those elements in there. And so what we hopefully will get from this, what we can understand from this, is that confession doesn't end in the confessional. It's not the finish line. When you come out of the box, the confessional, you're not all done. In fact, it leads to the fourth sentence, I will make up for it. That comes center stage when we leave the confessional. And I mean far more than just we go and kneel in the pew and say our to our fathers and five Hail Marys. But it has to do with making up for the damage. You remember the story I told in the backyard, throwing the baseball, breaking the window, asking my parents, I did it, I'm sorry, forgive me. And they said, yes, you'll make up for it. And so now what do I have to do? Take on extra chores. I've got to somehow make some money to be able to pay for the window that I've broken so that it can be repaired. And there's a justice involved in that. And so we see that in human relationships, making up for the damage you've caused. Why not in our relationship with God? So we do penance to make up for the damage that we've done to our spiritual state, our spiritual condition. So the idea of being forgiven is going to deal with the effects of sin, but we also have to get to the causes of sin. So we're not just breaking windows when we sin. We're breaking people's hearts, and we harden our own. And so it's more, though, than just justice. The idea of doing penance is also mercy. Now remember, mercy. God shows you favor when you deserve the opposite. So that when we're called upon to do acts of penance, that's actually an expression of God's mercy. It's a way that God is favoring us. Why? Well, being able to do penance is God's gift to you. Why? Well, because your acts of penance, my acts of penance, when we do them in the right spirit, They're done through, with, and in Jesus Christ. Authentic penance in a Catholic vision, a Catholic framework, is never done alone. We act in Christ, who is acting in us, in our penitential acts. So our acts of satisfaction are drawn into Jesus Christ's great act of penance, his great act of making satisfaction for the sins of the world through his death on the cross. Now again, this is what the Catechism says. Such penances that we're doing help configure us to Christ, who alone expiated our sins once and for all. They allow us to become co-heirs with the risen Christ, provided we suffer with him. This is a quote from St. Paul in 1 Corinthians. The satisfaction that we make for our sins is not so much ours as though it were not done through Jesus Christ. We, who can do nothing ourselves, as if just by ourselves, can do all things with the cooperation of him who strengthens us. That's Philippians, 4:13. Thus, man has nothing about which to boast, but all our boasting is in Christ, in whom we make satisfaction by bringing forth fruits that befit repentance. These fruits have their efficacy from Jesus. By Jesus, they are offered to the Father, and through Jesus, they are accepted by the Father. That's the Catechism of the Catholic Church, paragraph 1460. So Jesus not only promises to show us mercy by forgiving our sins, his mercy also draws us into his passion and death on the cross. That makes sense. Just as Jesus won the victory over all sin and death by his passion, death, and resurrection, so also my path to becoming victorious over sin, and not just forgiven of sin, but victorious over sin, is by being united with Jesus in his passion, death, and resurrection. Apart from Jesus Christ, I can do no boasting, and I have no ability to have my penance bear the fruit God intends, which is making up for what I've done and reestablishing these Christian attitudes, this Christian spirit in my own life. But because of Jesus, my acts of penance, your acts of penance, bear fruit because we are uprooting the causes of sin. Now, when this is, I think, frankly, it's something of a new perspective for many people. The part that we were most interested in confession was forgive me, the petition to forgive me. That's really what we were looking for. We were looking for applying God's remedy for the effects of sin. But I want to elevate this. I want to elevate this vision of this sacrament in your mind to put a focus on the sacrament asking that we apply God's remedy for the causes of sin in our lives. And that's the fourth sentence. I will make up for it. That's what it's all about. Now, again, let's go back to the Catechism. The penance the confessor imposes must take into account the penitent's, that's you and that's me, personal situation, and must seek a spiritual good. It must correspond as far as possible with the gravity and nature of the sins committed. It can consist of prayer and offering, works of mercy, service of neighbor, voluntary self-denial, sacrifices, and above all, the patient acceptance of the cross we must bear. That's far higher and far more, I think, than we typically get. So this idea of taking actions that will uproot the causes of sin, it might be something like, okay, so if I'm confessing this in a pride, well, let me take time to thank God for his blessings he's giving me, or for a person who is settling for less and not praying in accord with God's grace. Okay, so take 15 minutes right after this confession and sit quietly, or if you can't do it, then 15 minutes a day, right? So these are, spoke harshly to your wife. Okay, now speak affirming words and ask for forgiveness for what you've said, right? So those are simple ways of asking, of finding penances that correspond to the sins that we've committed. But if you look at the lives of saints, man, they were way, way beyond this. So St. Philip Neri, kind of a famous story, 16th century saint, lived in Rome, the apostle of Rome during the Counter-Reformation. And there's a story about a woman who confessed to him an ongoing sin of gossip. And so St. Philip Neri gave her absolution. And then before he announced the penance, he took her to the top of the church, gave her a feather pillow, and asked her to rip it open and empty it of feathers. And then, as you can imagine, feathers go in every direction. Then she said, for your penance, go and pick up all the scattered feathers. So her face froze, right? Like, what? That's impossible. How can I possibly do that? What are you talking about? Now, I have no idea if St. Philip actually made her try to pick up the feathers, but the message was clear. Like, when you gossip, you don't have control over what happens to your words once you release them. They're going to scatter in every direction, and they, in fact, might cause some tremendous harm to the person that you're gossiping against. And so gathering up those feathers are like trying to take back the words that the woman spoke. So that idea of connecting the form of penance to the nature of the sin is really clear there. And it's also showing a level of the severity of sin and its impact, and the way that you're proposing a penance that is rises to the level of the severity of the sin. Now, if we can look at the past and say, okay, the church has, this is like a really harsh thing, and it's a negative thing, and you know, practices that involve a lot of penance and self-denial for the sake of spiritual growth, it can be seen as excessive or unhealthy. And in fact, again, I do see a change maybe in the last 5 years, but we still do not have in our ordinary vocabulary of the lives of Catholics or hearing it at a typical in a typical homily, the idea of doing some rigorous penance. So it seems like a pendulum swing, right? So we swung in the wrong, too much into one extreme direction. And so when you try to propose something that says, let's kind of move it back to the middle, people can feel like you're just swinging us all the way back in an opposite extreme. And that is a weakness of our time. That is definitely a weakness of our age. So where do we gain some balance? Well, I'm going to say let's look to the saints. And I'm going to quote here Hans Urs von Balthasar in a monograph he wrote about St. John of the Cross and his spirituality, specifically associated with the theme of beauty in his writings. But here's the quote. It's about the ascent of Mount Carmel. According to the Ascent, Book 1, Chapter 13, the foundation of all spiritual life is the habitual desire to imitate Christ in all things by mortification and renunciation of self for the love of Christ, who in his life on earth had no other gratification nor desired any other than the fulfillment of his Father's will, which he called his meat and food. And this mortification begins with the active choice and preference of the more difficult instead of the easier, and the less pleasant instead of the gratifying, of the unconsoling instead of the consoling, of the lowest and most despised instead of the higher and more precious. In short, of preferring total poverty in all things of this world. Again, that's from Hans Urs von Balthasar. And if you look at that section up, Book 1, Chapter 13, he's summarizing it. It's a powerful chapter. That chapter all by itself is a summary of principles that are associated with entering into the dark night of the senses. And let me just say, this idea of developing a vision of penance that's associated with the imitation of Christ, that's a powerful corrective. That's striking the balance in the middle. We'll be right back. This is Dr. Tom Curran. 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Virtue isn't weakness. Character isn't a liability. And discernment isn't just for your prayer room. It's for the boardroom. Tune in Thursdays for the Catholic Coaching Hour and download free resources at mycatholicfaith.org.
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0: So can we just agree that we haven't taken the reality of penance as seriously or as centrally as our tradition proposes, even in the catechism, right? In the catechism of the Catholic Church. But to kind of drive this point home a little bit more forcefully, we can go back to what happened after the Council of Trent. There was this reform that entered into the seminary education. And so this is now, again, it's the mid-16th century. In the seminaries, there was a deeper formation and formulation of how seminarians would be formed in their training before they were ordained priests. And so there was a series of manuals, a manual of theology, like a textbook, right? So in these manuals, they would often hair up themes. And when I was studying living at the North American College in Rome, this would be when I was in the seminary in the late 1980s and going to the Gregorian University, this system was still in place. And so we had a course on God as one, and then a course on God as three. We had a course on faith, hope, and love, and we had a course on reason. We had a course on Christ as God and a course on Christ as man. So a course on nature and a course on grace, right? So these themes were paired up. Well, one of the themes that was paired up was mystical theology. So mystical theology was this manual that put into a form that could be taught. Let's call it spiritual theology. How do you ascend to the mystical heights of this perfect union with God by walking the spiritual journey? And you've heard me talk about this, right? The purgative, illuminative, unitive ways. And so that spiritual journey with its different principles and practices and the insights that happen along the way would be something that was put into a manual. Now, there was a course that complemented that, a course that was paired up with that. And that manual was on ascetical theology. So mystical theology, to be understood correctly, required an understanding of ascetical theology. Just like you're not going to understand the Christian God if you only have a course on God as one, you also need a course on the Trinity, God as three in one, or Jesus as the Son of God and Jesus as the Son of Man, right? There are themes you can see that only make sense in the fullness of the mystery, not that they're fully comprehended, but at least you have a full display of the mystery. And the mystery is this: you will not understand and you will not grow into the mystical path of union with God unless you're also walking the ascetical path, that path of spiritual discipline, right? And so taking up practices that are going to form and shape and mold in me, the practices of growing in faith, so spiritual disciplines that involve self-denial, taking up my cross and following Christ, as well as the paths of mortification, of dying to self, dying to those places in my life where I'm in slavery to sin. And so it's in the manual of ascetical theology where you would have the teachings on penance, reparation, expiation, satisfaction, expressions of repentance, of different forms and dimensions of repentance and expressions of penitence. And so what happens is this, is that if we end up missing out on the dimension of satisfaction, of penance in our lives of faith, we are going to be missing out on an essential aspect to growing in our spiritual lives. So maybe that's a key insight here, that the reason why we don't have many mystics is that we've lost the flavor for becoming ascetics. And I got to say this, I'm not bumping into many ascetics, you know, those who are vigorously, rigorously pursuing and studying the path of penance and undertaking acts of reparation and making satisfaction for not only our sins, but for the sins of the world. We ought to be, I don't know, a little bit humbled by saints like Francisco and Jacinta, two of the visionaries of Fatima. They've been canonized as saints, and they died when they were, 12 and 9 or 8 years old. And one of the things that marked their heroic virtue was their penance, was their absolute desire to make satisfaction, not only for their sins, but for the sins of sinners who are falling into hell like snowflakes, and they were begging the Lord through their acts of penance and reparation to make reparation for these sins and to help expiate these sins so that these sinners who were near to death would get close to God. It's stunning what their little lives were leading compared to us today. So prayer, fasting, and almsgiving, right, are these traditional disciplines that will help us express our sense of desire to be united to Christ crucified. And in fact, that vision of penance and penitence, it was still around even after the Second Vatican Council, because a lot of people point to that as a time when there was a great diminishment and a lack of emphasis on the ideas and the principles and practices of ascetical theology. But Pope Paul VI, Saint Pope Paul VI, released an apostolic constitution on fast and abstinence called Paenitimini. And this is part of that document. He says, one fasts or applies physical discipline to chastise one's own soul, to humble oneself in the sight of God, to turn one's face towards the Lord, to dispose oneself to prayer, to understand more intimately the things which are divine, or to prepare oneself for the encounter with God. Okay, I want you to hear that list again, and this time I'm going to strip away the mention of fasting and chastising one's soul, and I'm going to raise the question in a different version, in a different way, and that is this. How would you like to dispose yourself to prayer, turn your face to God, to understand more intimately the things that are divine, and to prepare yourself for an encounter with God? Do you want in on that? Do you want to prepare yourself for an encounter with God? Do you want to understand more intimately the things that are God, that are divine? Do you want to turn your face to God so that you're having a sense of facing Him with your whole life? Do you want those things? Okay, you're ready? You know what to do? Fast. Apply physical discipline. Chastise one's own soul. Humble oneself in the sight of the Lord. Wow. Again, this is a weakness of our time, and my hope is to bring it up so that we can reconsider how it is the Lord might just involve us or might call us to engage in a powerful act of satisfaction, a powerful act of taking on a physical discipline that is not comfortable, it's not easy, it's not soft. Now, it's not overwhelming either. It's not, you know, falling over and hurting yourself, but it is a discipline. And that discipline can be everything from, well, if I'm going to do it, I have to face the unpleasant task of getting up early, even though I'm tired, and I'm going to walk in silence, even though I would, it's bothersome and I'm distracted and I'm not focused in prayer, and I just, why can't I turn on some technology? Or I'm going to stay in an intercessory posture and I'm going to pray 20 decades of the rosary, not just five and not one. I'm going to continue to pray. And because there's a lot of uprooting of sin in other kids in my family's and loved ones' lives. There's a lot of people I want to be praying for. There's a lot of need out there, right? And even if maybe the idea of, again, doing a penitential pilgrimage, even in your own locale, is a bit too much, you can try fasting. Fasting has some very powerful effects on our lives. Let me just share with you some of the things that I've come to realize about fasting. I'm just going to give you seven truths about fasting. The first is, you will not understand the power of fasting until you fast. Reading about it is never going to be enough. The second, you will not realize the depth of your attachment to food until you fast. Then it's going to be revealed. We're going to see just how attached we are. And you're not going to be convinced of the strength of those attachments to food and know how weak you are to resist until you fast and fail at fasting. That's one of the profoundly humbling things that comes when I've attempted to undergo a rigorous fasting, is the failing at fasting. And that all by itself is, again, a revelation of our human weakness apart from God's grace. Number four, you will not realize that by satisfying your desire for food, you cover over and sometimes smother your deeper desires for God and for spiritual things. That's not me. That's John of the Cross. That's St. Francis of Assisi, as reported by St. Bonaventure. We cover over the deeper spiritual desires, the aches that are in the core of our being, because we satisfy at a sense level the level of our appetites, and we find ourselves satisfied. And the more subtle, deep spiritual desire remains at a level that we're not that conscious of, even though it could still have an impact on us. Let me see. And so you smother deeper desires for God and for spiritual things, and you'll realize it once you begin restraining yourself from satisfying those desires through fasting. Number five, you will not realize that fasting is the weapon of the powerless. When you're faced with worldly situations and spiritual attacks that are beyond your strength, fast. When you do, God's power will become manifest and clear a path to freedom for you. I've seen that again and again. Fasting is a weapon of the powerless. It's in the scriptures, especially in the Old Testament, where the enemies were coming against the people of Israel. And what did they do? They fasted. They fell on their faces. They cried out to God. And their fasting was a sign of their powerlessness. Like, think Jonah, right? Everybody fasted. Sackcloth and ashes. They did penance for their sins. And God relented. God showed mercy. And number six, fasting diminishes and clears away so much that deadens our spiritual lives. And lastly, you won't be convinced about the correctness of these statements until you've actually made a serious effort to incorporate fasting into your spiritual life. So those are truths that become known by living them. So I'm going to leave it there. I hope and pray that this review of penance within the sacrament of confession is a way of helping to contextualize more fully what it is I'm striving to do and I'm encouraging you to do as well, which is to make satisfaction for our sins.
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7: Family, a prayer that we pray together is a powerful prayer. 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Today we pray for those with children who have autism. Heavenly Father, we adore you, the Father of us all. We ask you to assist those families with a child with autism. 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Most merciful Father, give light to scientists and doctors so that they may find the solution to autism. Through Christ our Lord, amen.
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0: Let us pray in the name of Christ the Lord, the Son who enlightens all men and whose light will never fail us.
1: For our Holy Father, that the Holy Spirit inspire and guide him, we pray to the Lord.
2: Lord, hear our prayer.
1: For those who feel far from God or distant from the church, that like St. Paul at his conversion, they may come to know that the Lord is calling them to himself, we pray to the Lord.
2: Lord, hear our prayer.
1: For the needs and intentions of all here present, and those who join us by radio, television, and internet, we pray to the Lord.
2: Lord, hear our prayer.
1: For our deceased relatives and friends, and for all who have helped us, that they may receive the reward of their goodness and kindness, we pray to the Lord.
2: Lord, hear our prayer.
0: And Lord, we bring to you all the places in the world where there's violence and rest and war. And God, we ask you to touch the hearts of world leaders so that they may be directed to promoting your justice and your peace. We pray to the Lord.
2: Lord, hear our prayer.
0: Lord God, strength of all those who hope in you, support us in our prayer because we are weak and can do nothing without you. Give us always the help of your grace, so that in fulfilling your commandments, we may praise you in all we desire and do. We make our prayer through Christ our Lord. Amen. Amen.

0: Kaiser. He was trying to get a lot of things straightened out. Before Justinian, everybody in the Roman world and the Greek world would date events in accord with the Olympics. So the Olympics were, and you know what the Olympics are, right?
1: Yes.
0: And it started on Mount Olympus. At the base of Mount Olympus, there's still, you can still see the stadium. It's not intact totally, but it's not in terrible shape. But the stadium where they had the first Olympics, these were a time when the Western world would stop fighting like we're supposed to do during modern Olympics, and they would get together every 4 years. And so those 4 years were called an Olympiad. And they would say this event was in the third year of the 148th Olympiad. That's how they would date things. Justinian said, no, the Olympics were a Greek celebration of the ancient pagan gods. We want to get this organized by the birth of Christ. And, of course, they had no number zero, so they would start with one. He got a monk named Dionysius Exiguus. And Dionysius was in charge of trying to figure out the date. And, of course, the date that he was trying to figure out was the year of King Herod the Great's death, because Christ was born a year or two before the death of Herod the Great, right?
2: Okay.
0: Well, the problem is, being an emperor, Justinian could be a little impatient, and he was telling Dionysius Exiguus that he had to hurry up. And in hurrying up to obey the emperor, he made a mistake. He had the wrong Olympiad. He thought Herod died in one Olympiad and was actually the one before it. That's why there's that mistake. Now, it's not a lie. He was, and it had nothing to do with the Gregorian calendar. This is 1,000 years before the Gregorian calendar was designed. This had to do with the Emperor Justinian trying to Christianize the calendar and take it away from the pagan use of the Olympiads. Does that help?
1: Yeah, to me it does.
0: Yeah. Now, I don't know about this other guy, if that would help him, but the Gregorian calendar had nothing to do with that.
2: Okay.
0: At the time of the emperor, everybody was using the calendar of Julius Caesar that had been designed in the 40s BC. And Julius Caesar's calendar knew about leap year. But there's another problem. I don't know if you know this about the year, but the year is not 365.25 days, because the Earth doesn't go in a circle; it goes in an ellipse. So, so it's just a little bit different than an even number. So, it should be 360 degrees if it was a circle. But it's 365, and he thought it was 0.25. It's not. It's 365.28
2: wow.
0: days per year. Now, that means that over 2,000 years, you're going to have that gap get bigger. So things were off by 2 weeks in the 1500s. So Pope Gregory had the Jesuit astronomers of the Astronomical Observatory of the Vatican work out the correct date, and they moved it back 2 weeks so that they could make the correction of the calendar. But that was what the Gregorian calendar did. The choice of the incorrect Olympiad for year one was an error of just historical error that was made inadvertently by Dionysius Exiguus, a monk serving the Emperor Justinian, and it was just a mistake. But nobody was lying.
2: Nothing malicious there.
0: No.
2: Luz, thanks so much for your call. I knew all that about the Gregorian calendar. I had never heard that about Justinian, so you've enlightened me as well.
0: Oh, good, good. Well, this is always a good thing. And, you know, what the Jesuits did when they corrected the Gregorian calendar is they figured out the precise points when the vernal equinox and the autumnal equinox. That is when it is exactly half day and half night. They did it by drawing a circle on the floor, carving it into the stone floor, and had a pinhole of light following the movement of the sun so they could detect precisely when the equinox was. And from that, they made the correction of the rest of the calendar, including that every 500 years, there is no leap year. But I remember back in 2000, there was no leap year. That makes the corrective.
2: Facts. That is fascinating.
0: Yeah.
2: Keep it right here on EWTN. We're going to get more into all this. I don't know if we're going to have any more calendar questions, but you're going to learn a lot today. In a moment, we'll talk with John in Colorado. Ann is standing by. We have a couple open lines for you. 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
2: 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Hello, John. What's on your mind today?
5: Hi. I was wondering if the elevation of the consecration when the priest raises the host, I was told once that this is just to show people the host, but I always thought it was to offer Christ to God the Father. So which is it? And also, how is it different at the when he raises it again with the through him, with him, and in him?
0: Yes. Great points, John. First of all, it is to show the people, but also it's an elevation with another meaning to it. The moment of the consecration at Mass, it focuses on the representation of Christ's death. That's why we consecrate first the bread to become the body and then the wine to become the precious blood. And you, when you have body and blood separated, that usually indicates death. When your body and your blood are separate from each other, you're dead.
2: Yep.
0: And that's what that symbolizes. But the elevation has a double function. One, it is, again, as you said, showing it to the people of God. But secondly, do you remember how our Lord talked about his coming crucifixion in the Gospel of John? Three times, the first one being in chapter 3, verse 14 and 15, says, when you see the Son of Man lifted up, you know, and he talks about his death as a lifting up. And then we also see where in the third one of these, not only chapter 8, but where he also says his death is a lifting up, but also in chapter 12 of John, when the Son of Man is lifted up, he will draw all people to himself. It's the idea of lifting up Christ crucified is, you know, to draw all people to himself because of his saving death. That's why it's lifted up one at a time. Whereas at the elevation, at the end of the consecration, at the end of the Eucharistic prayer for the great Amen, and then again at communion, notice that the priest lifts up the chalice and the paten during the great Amen, or the priest lifts up one and the deacon or another priest lifts up the other. And this is meant to be a sign of the resurrection. So that when the body and blood are together, that's a sign of the resurrection. And especially at communion, when the priest breaks the host in half, breaks off a small particle and places it into the chalice, that especially is a sign of the resurrection and ascension. Does that help, John?
5: Yes. And so when we want to offer ourselves to God in the consecration, when is a good time to do that?
0: Yeah, great point. When we are offering ourselves, we are bringing a gift of nature. This is something, this is what we have within human nature and within the world. The place to make that self-offering is at the offertory, to place yourself with the bread and the wine, especially with the idea that that self-offering is like bread and wine, where you crush the wheat and bake it to make it into bread, and you crush the grapes and ferment them to make them into wine. That crushing, breaking, fermenting, all are symbols of the difficulties, the sufferings, all the things that we offer, so that then what we offer at the consecration and attached to the bread and the wine, at the moment of consecration, they become transformed into the body of Christ. That he, but at the consecration, our sufferings along with the bread become transformed into Christ. And we unite, God unites our sufferings with his at the cross. That's the key movement there. Does that help?
5: The offering is at the beginning of the Eucharistic prayer?
0: No, the offertory is, right after the prayers of the faithful. When the priest says, "Blessed are you, Lord God of all creation, through your goodness we have this bread to offer, food of the earth and work of human hands. It will become for us the bread of life." That's the offertory prayers.
2: All right, Jack, great call, John. Thanks so much for checking in from Colorado. Open Line Wednesday here on EWTN. Let's go to Ann now. Ann is in Titusville, Florida, listening on the EWTN app. Hello, Ann. What's on your mind today?
6: Hello, Father. About the popcorn?
0: Yes, ma'am.
6: This is an off. It just occurred. I work in the X-ray department, mm-hmm. and I have a daughter and granddaughter in mm-hmm. sonography. And there's I have this thing that bothers me. It doesn't bother me, but it like excites me that when she's pushed out onto the water. Remember when he pushed out the
0: number? Oh, yeah, I do. I mean, I wasn't there, but I remember reading it.
6: Oh, you know what I mean.
0: Yeah, I do.
6: You're teasing. Well, he spoke over water.
0: Right.
6: And that, that is what we now call sonography, isn't it?
0: Yeah, yeah.
6: Because it
0: magnifies the sound.
6: And I love it. And
0: if you like that, Anne, let me give you one other little point of fact. The place where he did that is well known. It's called the Cove of the Parables. And it forms a natural amphitheater right on the side of the Sea of Galilee. So it's just a little cove, and there's a natural so that people could sit on the sides of that with Jesus being in the boat. So the water would magnify it, but also the way that it's structured as a curve, like an amphitheater, would help everybody there to hear it. Same phenomenon, a very remarkable phenomenon, also occurs on the south side of the Mount of Beatitudes. If you sit on the side of the Mount of Beatitudes, mm-hmm. and then you have people down below, there used to be open fields. Now there's a fence and because there's a farm there. But you used to be able to have people sit down below, and it acted as a natural amphitheater magnifying the sound.
2: Cool.
0: Sound, so that the both at that cove and on the Mount of Beatitudes, there are natural amphitheaters that amplify the sound and enable many people to hear. So that's kind of a cool thing. But thank you for calling.
2: Appreciate it. Thank you.
0: Good observations of nature. These are very good things to do.
2: Absolutely. Open Line Wednesday with Father Mitch Pacwa here on EWTN. Excuse me. Going now to Elaine. Elaine is in Chicago, listening on the EWTN app. Hello, Elaine. What's on your mind today?
7: Yes. Hello, Father.
0: How you doing?
7: I'm doing fine.
0: Good.
7: A friend of my daughter said, how can I put this? Jesus' name couldn't be Jesus because we didn't have no J's back there. So I was saying, everybody call him Jesus.
0: Okay.
7: So I don't understand. Oh,
0: okay, here's the issue. In Hebrew, his name would be Yeshua. Yeshua. And you can, the sound of it is from the verb Yasha. Yasha, which means to save. However, when they translated our Lord's name into Greek, the problem was there was no letter SH. Greeks did not know how to make the SH sound.
2: Really?
0: No, they didn't have a way to express that. Hmm. So they said it as a sibilant, Jesus. And they didn't want to say Yeshua, because in Greek, if you end with an A sound, it indicates that the noun is feminine. So when they come across that in other languages, that there is a masculine noun, but it still ends in an A sound, mm-hmm. they add the S because it helps them not to get confused. So, for instance, St. Peter in Aramaic is actually called Kepha. Kepha. However, they couldn't leave it like that, so they call him Kephas, because they need the S to make sure you understand that it's a masculine word. So that's just one of those accents. And then the same problem occurred in Latin, that when they went from Greek to Latin, they also had no SH sound. Now, Elaine, you live in Chicago, and I'm originally from there, and I know a number of people, including in my own family. I have a number of relatives who came from Poland, and they have a similar problem with the English sound, TH. It's very difficult for Polish people to hear TH, and so they'll say the TH as a D sound, that thing, or as a T sound, depending on the kind of vowel. It's the same kind of thing. Middle Easterners often have difficult, and they'll transliterate TH as Z. So they'll say Fazer. They'll call me Fazer. Fazer Mitch.
2: Really, really?
0: Yeah, because they can't say TH. Well, the same problem shows up with people trying to say SH, as in Yeshua. And it's just one of those things that people have a hard time hearing that sound. Now, English, being both, being basically a German language, has the SH sound. It exists for us. And we can say Yeshua, but the Greeks and the Latins couldn't. So that's why they didn't do it. It was just one of those limited. And even still, whoever it is that was talking to you about this, they can say Yeshua, but they probably would have a tough time with the last letter, which is called ayin. And we don't have that sound in English.
2: No,
0: it's an a sound. We it doesn't exist for us.
2: Yeah.
0: So the proper pronunciation would be Yeshua. But, again, most Americans can't make that last sound. They can do the SH, not the ayin. And this happens in all kinds of languages. People come up with cool sounds, but other people don't know how to imitate them. And that's all that was going on. Does that help, Elaine?
7: Yes.
0: All right.
2: Great phone call.
0: Yep.
2: Thanks,
0: there's a great letter in Arabic that really hard to learn to pronounce.
2: Yeah.
0: It's usually transliterated as G-H, and it's called Ryan. Ryan.
2: Really?
0: Yeah. So, who Rajul Ghani Jiddan? He's a very rich man. We don't have that sound. It took me a long time to try to imitate that.
2: Fascinating. It is Open Line Wednesday with Father Mitch Pakwa here on EWTN. Tonight on EWTN Live at 8 p.m. Eastern on EWTN Radio and Television. Another great guest for you tonight, Dr. Ralph Martin.
0: Yes, yes. I'm looking forward to having him on. He's an old friend, and it's really an honor and a pleasure to have him on. We'll be talking about the importance of including the doctrine of the judgment with the possibility of the judgment to hell as well as to heaven. A lot of people don't mind the heaven part, but a lot of objection to the hell part. So that's what we have to deal with.
2: 8 o'clock tonight, 8 o'clock Eastern on EWTN Radio and Television. Did I ever tell you my Ralph Martin quote? It's my favorite quote from Ralph Martin, who's been on EWTN for so many years.
0: Oh, yeah.
2: On the radio side. And he once had a guest on. I do not remember the guest, but he began the interview by saying, "So you were born, and then what happened?" I just thought that was hilarious, and it stuck with me from that day to this day. It's about as droll as you can get.
0: Yes.
2: Great stuff. Carolina is listening to us in California on the Spirit Catholic Radio app. Carolina, what's on your mind today? Carolina, are you there?
8: Yes. Hello.
0: Yeah, what can we do for you?
8: A little bit ago, there was another lady who had made a question, but I didn't really hear the explanation that well. Like, mm-hmm. I missed some of it. It was talking about a 200-year-old lie. I don't know if you know which lady I'm talking about.
0: Oh, yeah, yeah, yeah, yeah.
2: Yep.
0: Yeah, and A, we explained there wasn't, it's not 200 years old, and it wasn't a lie. What had happened is that in the 500s AD, so that's 1,500 years ago, not 200, that the Emperor Justinian had, you know, gotten a scholar named Dionysius Exiguus to find out the precise day of Christ's birth. Before that, they had been using the Olympiads, which are four-year periods, and to find out in which Olympiad did Herod the Great die. And what Dionysius made a mistake. He was rushed, and he made a mistake about the Olympiad in which Herod the Great died. So the calendar was off. Not by a year or so, but when you count in groups of 4 years, it's off by about 4 years. So that's why that happened. This was, you know, that's all that it happened. It just was a mistake.
2: Yep.
0: And they didn't realize it until it was too late. And so we just, after having changed all the dates of everything, you know, we just go with what it is as at the present. Does that help your explanation?
8: Yeah, yeah. Thank you so much.
0: You're welcome.
2: Thank you. Let's go to Ryan in St. Louis, who's listening on Sirius XM channel 130. Hello, Ryan. What's on your mind today?
9: Hello. Good.
0: Yeah. What can we do for you, Ryan?
9: You, all right. Are they,
0: there you are.
9: All right. Oh, thank you so much. Yes. Father, I believe it was you who gave the homily last week. It was talking about the number of beatitudes and the number of woe untos. And that was.
0: Yes, right, right.
9: That was phenomenal. And as a soon-to-be Catholic from a Jewish background, I definitely appreciated the references to the Talmud.
0: Oh, my pleasure. Yeah, that's
9: so.
0: I was really blessed. Rabbi Lou Silberman was my professor in rabbinics when I was at Vanderbilt. He was a professor at Vandy, and he was just superb. I enjoyed that class. I have to admit, when we were in class, he and a retired dentist who was Jewish would get into these debates with each other, arguing these points. And most of my fellow students were just rolling their eyes and they were bored. But I realized, no, this is what goes on when somebody is taking Talmud seriously and you argue, you think, you go through the different points, and you try to come up with what's going on behind this. It was not only learning the points that the professor had in his lecture notes, but it was also witnessing the process of trying to understand Talmud. So, or Mishnah for that matter. Yeah. So that's always a good thing.
2: And you had a question, right, Ryan?
10: Yes, I could kibitz with you all day, Father. and I love the etymology as well. All right, I'll get to the question. As I said, I'm in the almost Catholic stage. My wife and I completed OCIA last year. Mm-hmm. We're hoping to serve as mentors for this upcoming.
0: Good.
10: Now, we're in the process of annulments, which is taking quite a while. We wanted to know about living as brother and sister, mm-hmm. Because it's been a while on the annulments, and it may be a bit longer, and we both are really feeling drawn to receiving the Eucharist, which we can't do right now.
0: Yeah.
10: So, one, Father, I would love your recommendation. I know you don't know my wife nor I, mm-hmm. but what would be involved in living as brother and sister, and any counsel you have, I would be appreciative. Thank you, and God bless you, Father.
0: Yeah, absolutely, Ryan. And again, you'll be welcome, Baruchim Habayim, welcome into the church.
2: Yes.
0: A couple things. I would talk to your pastor at your parish, engage him in this conversation about this. I mean, by living as brother and sister, this would be, you know, making sure that you are not going to engage in intimacy. This would, I mean, the most brothers and sisters who are adults would live in separate rooms.
2: Sure.
0: That would make a reasonable thing. And talk to your pastor, so that everybody would understand what's going on, that he would be on board with all this. That's all that would it would entail, is that, you know, once you're both baptized and you are living separately for each other, you know, not engaging in intimacy, then and you have that clear in your mind, then, you know, I would, as part of that, talk to the pastor, see if he says, yeah, to this. I don't know of a reason why not. So that would be a good thing to do. And I hope that works out and with him. It's an important discussion, that's for sure.
2: Yes, indeed. Ryan, thanks so much for your call. We'll close with a text from an anonymous listener. Father Mitch, if someone is called a servant of God, but then his cause is not advanced, is he still called a servant of God? I'm thinking here of Father Walter Chizik. Mm-hmm. I'm very disappointed his cause is not being advanced. His writings have been a source of great inspiration mm-hmm. in my spiritual life. Any thoughts there?
0: Yeah. I don't know the insides of that case, but they found something that was significant enough to stop this from going forward to beatification,
2: I see.
0: Canonization, but it does not take away from the heroic example he did give. The part that you read, the writing, I found his writings absolutely phenomenal, and I remember reading With God in Russia right after I read one day in the life of Ivan Denisovich.
2: Wow.
0: You know, by Solzhenitsyn.
2: Yeah,
0: you read that, and you read Chishik. He said, these guys are in the same kind of place.
2: Yeah.
0: Not the same one. So, yeah, there's great heroism, but he's not going to go forward. So he still is a servant of God, but he won't be part of the church's official liturgical celebrations.
2: Father, could you leave us with your blessing, please?
0: Lord, bless you and keep you, the Father, Son, and Holy Spirit. Amen.
2: Amen. Don't forget, coming up next on EWTN, it'll be Beacon of Truth with Deacon Harold Burke Sivers. Today, Word of Wednesday. That'll be the 23rd Sunday in Ordinary Time. And the Soulful Psalm will be Psalm 95, verses 1 through 9. I'm Tom Price on behalf of our great team. Thanks for joining us. 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
18: I went paddleboarding with my family recently. It took forever to get there. The AC stopped working in my van. I couldn't find parking. The paddleboard pump broke. By the time we were ready to have family fun, I was ready to explode on everyone. I was miserable. Now, if I may examine my conscience on radio with you, everything I just complained about is the problem of a blessed person. I have a car, paddleboards, kids, and I'm at a safe state park in the story. I was frustrated because I was trying to manage my blessings. So often, that's exactly what frustrates us. We got to get the kids to school, make their lunches, run off to work. Stop. Think. Thank. You have kids, food, and a job. All blessings. But if you don't get intentional about counting them as blessings, you'll end up miserable and cranky. We need to stop and pause and take stock of what's actually going on and give thanks often. Then we can have perspective and joy even in the midst of the chaos. This is Chris Stefanik from RealLifeCatholic.com on EWTN Radio.
19: 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Let God's infinite light be your guiding light. 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
21: This is Father John Bonavita Cola. Please join me in a prayer for an end to abortion. In the name of the Father, and of the Son, and of the Holy Spirit, amen. Heavenly Father, We thank you for the gift of life which we share in, because we share in your very life itself. The breath that you have breathed into us enables us to grow, to love, to enjoy your creation, and to come to know you more fully. We pray for those who struggle, those who face obstacles and difficulties. Assistance may be provided to them through the wonderful work of the many, many pro-life ministries throughout our land and throughout the world. And we pray that through their pregnancy, mothers will experience the power of the gift of life and being co-creators with you in the work of bringing human life into the world. We make this prayer through Christ our Lord. Amen. In the name of the Father, and of the Son, and of the Holy Spirit. Amen.
1: In saying the rosary, Mary invites us to join her on a journey through the life of Jesus. In it, the Holy Spirit asks us to imitate the faith and love of the Mother of our Savior. Because we say the rosary with our body and our spirit, it should touch us at every level of our being. It is no monotonous ritual, but a deeply contemplative Christian prayer. In the glorious mysteries, we contemplate the triumph of Jesus in his resurrection, the birth of the Church with the coming of the Holy Spirit, and how Jesus took his mother into heaven and crowned her as its queen. In the name of the Father, and of the Son, and of the Holy Spirit. I believe in God the Father Almighty, creator of heaven and earth, and in Jesus Christ, his only Son, our Lord, who was conceived by the Holy Spirit, born of the Virgin Mary, suffered under Pontius Pilate, was crucified, died, and was buried. He descended into hell. The third day he rose again from the dead. He ascended into heaven and sits at the right hand of God the Father Almighty, from whence he shall come to judge the living and the dead.
3: I believe in the Holy Spirit, the Holy Catholic Church, the communion of saints, the forgiveness of sins, the resurrection of the body, and life everlasting.
1: Our Father, who art in heaven, hallowed be thy name. Thy kingdom come, thy will be done on earth as it is in heaven.
3: Give us this day our daily bread, and forgive us our trespasses, as we forgive those who trespass against us. And lead us not into temptation, but deliver us from evil.
1: Hail Mary, full of grace, the Lord is with thee. Blessed art thou among women, and blessed is the fruit of thy womb, Jesus.
3: Holy Mary, Mother of God, pray for us sinners, now and at the hour of our death. Amen.
1: Hail Mary, full of grace, the Lord is with thee. Blessed art thou among women, and blessed is the fruit of thy womb, Jesus.
3: Holy Mary, Mother of God, pray for us sinners, now and at the hour of our death. Amen.
1: Hail Mary, full of grace, the Lord is with thee. Blessed art thou among women, and blessed is the fruit of thy womb, Jesus.
3: Holy Mary, Mother of God, pray for us sinners, now and at the hour of our death. Amen.
1: Glory be to the Father, and to the Son, and to the Holy Spirit.
3: As it was in the beginning, is now, and ever shall be, world without end. Amen.
1: The first glorious mystery, the resurrection of Jesus from the dead. If Christ be not risen from the dead, then our faith is in vain, St. Paul says. The resurrection of Jesus has changed everything for mankind. Our sorrow has been turned into joy, our darkness into light, our despair into hope. Jesus, we celebrate your victory over sin and death. May your resurrection fill us with the light of new life. Our Father, who art in heaven, hallowed be thy name. Thy kingdom come, thy will be done on earth as it is in heaven.
3: Give us this day our daily bread, and forgive us our trespasses, as we forgive those who trespass against us. And lead us not into temptation, but deliver us from evil.
1: Hail Mary, full of grace, the Lord is with thee. Blessed art thou among women, and blessed is the fruit of thy womb, Jesus.
3: Holy Mary, Mother of God, pray for us sinners, now and at the hour of our death. Amen.
1: Hail Mary, full of grace, the Lord is with thee. Blessed art thou among women, and blessed is the fruit of thy womb, Jesus.
3: Holy Mary, Mother of God, pray for us sinners, now and at the hour of our death. Amen.
1: Hail Mary, full of grace, the Lord is with thee. Blessed art thou among women, and blessed is the fruit of thy womb, Jesus.
3: Holy Mary, Mother of God, pray for us sinners, now and at the hour of our death. Amen.
1: Hail Mary, full of grace, the Lord is with thee. Blessed art thou among women, and blessed is the fruit of thy womb, Jesus.
3: Holy Mary, Mother of God, pray for us sinners, now and at the hour of our death. Amen.
1: Hail Mary, full of grace, the Lord is with thee. Blessed art thou among women, and blessed is the fruit of thy womb, Jesus.
3: Holy Mary, Mother of God, pray for us sinners, now and at the hour of our death. Amen.
1: Hail Mary, full of grace, the Lord is with thee. Blessed art thou among women, and blessed is the fruit of thy womb, Jesus.
3: Holy Mary, Mother of God, pray for us sinners, now and at the hour of our death. Amen.
1: Hail Mary, full of grace, the Lord is with thee. Blessed art thou among women, and blessed is the fruit of thy womb, Jesus.
3: Holy Mary, Mother of God, pray for us sinners, now and at the hour of our death. Amen.
1: Hail Mary, full of grace, the Lord is with thee. Blessed art thou among women, and blessed is the fruit of thy womb, Jesus.
3: Holy Mary, Mother of God, pray for us sinners, now and at the hour of our death. Amen.
1: Hail Mary, full of grace, the Lord is with thee. Blessed art thou among women, and blessed is the fruit of thy womb, Jesus.
3: Holy Mary, Mother of God, pray for us sinners, now and at the hour of our death. Amen.
1: Hail Mary, full of grace, the Lord is with thee. Blessed art thou among women, and blessed is the fruit of thy womb, Jesus.
3: Holy Mary, Mother of God, pray for us sinners, now and at the hour of our death. Amen.
1: Glory be to the Father, and to the Son, and to the Holy Spirit.
3: As it was in the beginning, is now, and ever shall be, world without end. Amen.
4: O my Jesus, forgive us our sins, save us from the fires of hell, and lead all souls to heaven, especially those most in need of your mercy.
1: The second glorious mystery, Jesus ascends into heaven. Jesus is the head, and we, the church, are his members. And so we hope to be with him in glory someday. St. Paul says, "You have been raised to new life with Christ. Set your heart on things that are in heaven, not the things here on earth." We pray now that the Holy Spirit will fill us with new hope every day. Our Father who art in heaven, hallowed be thy name. Thy kingdom come, thy will be done on earth as it is in heaven.
3: Give us this day our daily bread, and forgive us our trespasses, as we forgive those who trespass against us. And lead us not into temptation, but deliver us from evil.
1: Hail Mary, full of grace, the Lord is with thee. Blessed art thou among women, and blessed is the fruit.

0: Blessed art thou among women, and blessed is the fruit of thy womb, Jesus.
1: Holy Mary, Mother of God, pray for us sinners, now and at the hour of our death. Amen.
0: Hail Mary, full of grace, the Lord is with thee. Blessed art thou among women, and blessed is the fruit of thy womb, Jesus.
1: Holy Mary, Mother of God, pray for us sinners, now and at the hour of our death. Amen.
0: Hail Mary, full of grace, the Lord is with thee. Blessed art thou among women, and blessed is the fruit of thy womb, Jesus.
1: Holy Mary, Mother of God, pray for us sinners, now and at the hour of our death. Amen.
0: Hail Mary, full of grace, the Lord is with thee. Blessed art thou among women, and blessed is the fruit of thy womb, Jesus.
1: Holy Mary, Mother of God, pray for us sinners, now and at the hour of our death. Amen.
0: Hail Mary, full of grace, the Lord is with thee. Blessed art thou among women, and blessed is the fruit of thy womb, Jesus.
1: Holy Mary, Mother of God, pray for us sinners, now and at the hour of our death. Amen.
0: Hail Mary, full of grace, the Lord is with thee. Blessed art thou among women, and blessed is the fruit of thy womb, Jesus.
1: Holy Mary, Mother of God, pray for us sinners, now and at the hour of our death. Amen.
0: Hail Mary, full of grace, the Lord is with thee. Blessed art thou among women, and blessed is the fruit of thy womb, Jesus.
1: Holy Mary, Mother of God, pray for us sinners, now and at the hour of our death. Amen.
0: Hail Mary, full of grace, the Lord is with thee. Blessed art thou among women, and blessed is the fruit of thy womb, Jesus.
1: Holy Mary, Mother of God, pray for us sinners, now and at the hour of our death. Amen.
0: Hail Mary, full of grace, the Lord is with thee. Blessed art thou among women, and blessed is the fruit of thy womb, Jesus.
1: Holy Mary, Mother of God, pray for us sinners, now and at the hour of our death. Amen.
0: Glory be to the Father, and to the Son, and to the Holy Spirit.
1: As it was in the beginning, is now, and ever shall be, world without end. Amen.
0: O my Jesus, forgive us our sins, save us from the fires of hell, and lead all souls to heaven, especially those most in need of your mercy. The third glorious mystery, the descent of the Holy Spirit. Mary is present with the women when the Holy Spirit comes upon the apostles like tongues of fire. An ancient antiphon in the prayer of the church describes what happened. This is the day of Pentecost, alleluia. Today the Holy Spirit appeared to the disciples in the form of fire and gave them his special gifts. He sent them into the world to proclaim that whoever believes and is baptized will be saved. We pray that we may experience the fullness of our baptism through the power and gifts of the Holy Spirit. Our Father, who art in heaven, hallowed be thy name. Thy kingdom come, thy will be done on earth as it is in heaven.
1: Give us this day our daily bread, and forgive us our trespasses, as we forgive those who trespass against us. And lead us not into temptation, but deliver us from evil.
0: Hail Mary, full of grace, the Lord is with thee. Blessed art thou among women, and blessed is the fruit of thy womb, Jesus.
1: Holy Mary, Mother of God, pray for us sinners, now and at the hour of our death. Amen.
0: Hail Mary, full of grace, the Lord is with thee. Blessed art thou among women, and blessed is the fruit of thy womb, Jesus.
1: Holy Mary, Mother of God, pray for us sinners, now and at the hour of our death. Amen.
0: Hail Mary, full of grace, the Lord is with thee. Blessed art thou among women, and blessed is the fruit of thy womb, Jesus.
1: Holy Mary, Mother of God, pray for us sinners, now and at the hour of our death. Amen.
0: Hail Mary, full of grace, the Lord is with thee. Blessed art thou among women, and blessed is the fruit of thy womb, Jesus.
1: Holy Mary, Mother of God, pray for us sinners, now and at the hour of our death. Amen.
0: Hail Mary, full of grace, the Lord is with thee. Blessed art thou among women, and blessed is the fruit of thy womb, Jesus.
1: Holy Mary, Mother of God, pray for us sinners, now and at the hour of our death. Amen.
0: Hail Mary, full of grace, the Lord is with thee. Blessed art thou among women, and blessed is the fruit of thy womb, Jesus.
1: Holy Mary, Mother of God, pray for us sinners, now and at the hour of our death. Amen.
0: Hail Mary, full of grace, the Lord is with thee. Blessed art thou among women, and blessed is the fruit of thy womb, Jesus.
1: Holy Mary, Mother of God, pray for us sinners, now and at the hour of our death. Amen.
0: Hail Mary, full of grace, the Lord is with thee. Blessed art thou among women, and blessed is the fruit of thy womb, Jesus.
1: Holy Mary, Mother of God, pray for us sinners, now and at the hour of our death. Amen.
0: Hail Mary, full of grace, the Lord is with thee. Blessed art thou among women, and blessed is the fruit of thy womb, Jesus.
1: Holy Mary, Mother of God, Saint, pray for us sinners, now and at the hour of our death. Amen.
0: Hail Mary, full of grace, the Lord is with thee. Blessed art thou among women, and blessed is the fruit of thy womb, Jesus.
1: Holy Mary, Mother of God, pray for us sinners, now and at the hour of our death. Amen.
0: Glory be to the Father, and to the Son, and to the Holy Spirit.
1: As it was in the beginning, is now, and ever shall be, world without end. Amen.
0: O my Jesus, forgive us our sins. Save us from the fires of hell. And lead all souls to heaven, especially those most in need of your mercy. The fourth glorious mystery, Mary is taken up into heaven. Mary offered God not only her soul, but her body as well. God needed it to fulfill his plan of salvation. For Jesus to become man, he had for 9 months to become inseparably one flesh with his mother. She is the flesh and blood of Jesus, the Holy One, whom the Lord will not allow to see corruption. So when her life is over, she is taken body and soul into heaven. Under her protective mantle, all Christians gather to form the church. May the prayers of this woman, clothed with the sun, bring Jesus to us and to the whole world. Our Father, who art in heaven, hallowed be thy name. Thy kingdom come, thy will be done on earth as it is in heaven.
1: Give us this day our daily bread, and forgive us our trespasses, as we forgive those who trespass against us. And lead us not into temptation, but deliver us from evil.
0: Hail Mary, full of grace, the Lord is with thee. Blessed art thou among women, and blessed is the fruit of thy womb, Jesus.
1: Holy Mary, Mother of God, pray for us sinners, now and at the hour of our death. Amen.
0: Hail Mary, full of grace, the Lord is with thee. Blessed art thou among women, and blessed is the fruit of thy womb, Jesus.
1: Holy Mary, Mother of God, pray for us sinners, now and at the hour of our death. Amen.
0: Hail Mary, full of grace, the Lord is with thee. Blessed art thou among women, and blessed is the fruit of thy womb, Jesus.
1: Holy Mary, Mother of God, pray for us sinners, now and at the hour of our death. Amen.
0: Hail Mary, full of grace, the Lord is with thee. Blessed art thou among women, and blessed is the fruit of thy womb, Jesus.
1: Holy Mary, Mother of God, pray for us sinners, now and at the hour of our death. Amen.
0: Hail Mary, full of grace, the Lord is with thee. Blessed art thou among women, and blessed is the fruit of thy womb, Jesus.
1: Holy Mary, Mother of God, pray for us sinners, now and at the hour of our death.

0: of thy womb, Jesus.
1: Holy Mary, Mother of God, pray for us sinners, now and at the hour of our death. Amen.
0: Hail Mary, full of grace, the Lord is with thee. Blessed art thou among women, and blessed is the fruit of thy womb, Jesus.
1: Holy Mary, Mother of God, pray for us sinners, now and at the hour of our death. Amen.
0: Glory be to the Father, and to the Son, and to the Holy Spirit.
1: As it was in the beginning, is now, and ever shall be, world without end. Amen.
0: O my Jesus, forgive us our sins, save us from the fires of hell, and lead all souls to heaven, especially those most in need of your mercy. The fifth glorious mystery, the coronation of Mary in heaven. Mary's whole life was veiled in a mystery of faith. Even her son will not lift this veil when she is blessed by a woman in the crowd. Blessed are those who hear the word of God and keep it, he says. Now Jesus lifts the veil, and brightness streams from Mary's crown to light up all the hidden years of washing, cooking, sewing, sweeping, caring for her own, and dealing with her neighbors. It was all for Jesus. In her, Jesus has raised up the lowly. From being looked on as of no importance, she is now Queen of Heaven. Lord, may our insignificant lives and our quiet and hidden service of you form a bright crown for us in glory. Our Father who art in heaven, hallowed be thy name. Thy kingdom come, thy will be done on earth as it is in heaven.
1: Give us this day our daily bread, and forgive us our trespasses, as we forgive those who trespass against us. And lead us not into temptation, but deliver us from evil.
0: Hail Mary, full of grace, the Lord is with thee. Blessed art thou among women, and blessed is the fruit of thy womb, Jesus.
1: Holy Mary, Mother of God, pray for us sinners, now and at the hour of our death. Amen.
0: Hail Mary, full of grace, the Lord is with thee. Blessed art thou among women, and blessed is the fruit of thy womb, Jesus.
1: Holy Mary, Mother of God, pray for us sinners, now and at the hour of our death. Amen.
0: Hail Mary, full of grace, the Lord is with thee. Blessed art thou among women, and blessed is the fruit of thy womb, Jesus.
1: Holy Mary, Mother of God, pray for us sinners, now and at the hour of our death. Amen.
0: Hail Mary, full of grace, the Lord is with thee. Blessed art thou among women, and blessed is the fruit of thy womb, Jesus.
1: Holy Mary, Mother of God, pray for us sinners, now and at the hour of our death. Amen.
0: Hail Mary, full of grace, the Lord is with thee. Blessed art thou among women, and blessed is the fruit of thy womb, Jesus.
1: Holy Mary, Mother of God, pray for us sinners, now and at the hour of our death. Amen.
0: Hail Mary, full of grace, the Lord is with thee. Blessed art thou among women, and blessed is the fruit of thy womb, Jesus.
1: Holy Mary, Mother of God, pray for us sinners, now and at the hour of our death. Amen.
0: Hail Mary, full of grace, the Lord is with thee. Blessed art thou among women, and blessed is the fruit of thy womb, Jesus.
1: Holy Mary, Mother of God, pray for us sinners, now and at the hour of our death. Amen.
0: Hail Mary, full of grace, the Lord is with thee. Blessed art thou among women, and blessed is the fruit of thy womb, Jesus.
1: Holy Mary, Mother of God, pray for us sinners, now and at the hour of our death. Amen.
0: Hail Mary, full of grace, the Lord is with thee. Blessed art thou among women, and blessed is the fruit of thy womb, Jesus.
1: Holy Mary, Mother of God, pray for us sinners, now and at the hour of our death.
0: Hail Mary, full of grace, the Lord is with thee. Blessed art thou among women, and blessed is the fruit of thy womb, Jesus.
1: Holy Mary, Mother of God, pray for us sinners, now and at the hour of our death. Amen.
0: Glory be to the Father, and to the Son, and to the Holy Spirit.
1: As it was in the beginning, is now, and ever shall be, world without end. Amen.
0: O my Jesus, forgive us our sins, save us from the fires of hell, and lead all souls to heaven, especially those most in need of your mercy. Hail, Holy Queen, Mother of Mercy. Hail our life, our sweetness, and our hope. To thee do we cry, poor banished children of Eve. To thee do we send up our sighs, mourning and weeping in this valley of tears. Turn then, most gracious Advocate, thine eyes of mercy toward us. And after this our exile, show unto us the blessed fruit of thy womb, Jesus. O clement, O loving, O sweet Virgin Mary, pray for us, O Holy Mother of God,
1: that we may be made worthy of the promises of Christ.
0: Let us pray. O God, whose only begotten Son, by his life, death, and resurrection, has purchased for us the rewards of eternal life, grant we be saved.

thee that meditating on these mysteries in the Most Holy Rosary of the Blessed Virgin Mary, we may imitate what they contain and obtain what they promise through the same Christ our Lord.

0: And so did I. So we both took the risk, and here we are.
1: And I laud you. I've been, ever since I found out about this, I've been talking with Brian quite a bit. Brian and I have been praying for it.
0: Thank you.
1: Just being in a similar entrepreneurial phase of life, me with Catholic Media, you with this wonderful startup that you're working on, I personally am acquainted with not only the struggles, the trepidation, but also the great hope. You feel like, a friend of mine described it this way, like you're running downhill, but your hands are sort of behind you. You're excited on one hand, but there's a mild trepidation of what happens if. So I want to invite you to share this great bold step that you've taken where you've answered the call of the Lord, you've taken the leap, and how he has how he has been faithful to what he's called you to.
0: Everything is a gift. So the sheer givenness of this thing like shines throughout everything. So Jacob and I, we can strategize. You know, if we have an important call, we'll strategize it to death. Usually, sometimes we don't, but like usually we do. And we have all these plans, and we have all these people that help us with things. But at the end of the day, every single fork in the road, like we've been really stressed and we have some sort of plan for what's going to happen, like in a way which we could not have imagined, but it is so clearly exactly the way that we need to go. Like a door opens up. So like even just meeting you, like you're pulling us our interview schedules forward by a month, and we're so thankful for that. I was having a bad day a couple weeks ago. I was really stressed out about a couple of decisions and with like high level stuff with Camino. And I was walking the hallways here, and Marcus just very kindly, you know, asked me how I was doing, and he learned about the project. And that was just like another moment. Like you said you weren't sure why you walked out.
1: Not at all.
0: That day.
1: Not at all. That isn't usually my typical walking time. I just felt like I couldn't look at a screen anymore.
0: Yeah.
1: And so I was walking, I was talking with God, and I ran into you.
0: Yeah. So there's so many people. I could give you a long list of people who have helped out with various aspects of building the product, building our launch strategy, our partners who are helping supply the detox content. Everything is absolutely from the Lord, and I can remember for a lot of them exactly how it happened. And it's fun because I know that like the way faith works is I could actually take credit for this, and like insist on my own ego as being the reason for why you know we succeed. But it is clearly God, and that is a great place to be.
1: So from there, share with us what this. So you rightly call it the product, but it's also this labor of love that's become the ministry that you and Jacob are engaged in. Share with us about it.
0: Sure. So we think this is like it's a 30 or 40 year old problem, which like picks up steam in the 90s as internet gets more into home. Then obviously, with anyone who's read The Great Rewire or The Anxious Generation by Jonathan Haidt, will know about the Great Rewiring, which he says is kind of the turning point where broadband internet like is in the vast majority of U.S. homes. The vast majority of people have cell phones or smartphones. So you walk around with like unlimited internet access, and then of course from there we have some of the best and the smartest people, as we all know, who are investing their time in splitting up our attention into economic units for their gain and for use. Now, I spent years in tech. I'm not anti-tech. I think that I agree with Pope Leo's characterization of tech as a neutral, and the reason most of us have had a bad experience of it is because it was designed to be like that. It was designed to be addictive, and so we think that a way of reversing that is meeting people where they are, which is on their devices, unfortunately, largely isolated without friends. And we think we're designing an app, and we're doing so with love. We're not trying to hold their attention for limitless amounts of time. We're actually trying to get them off as soon as they're done with why they came to where we are. And we think that I mentioned this is about a 30 or 40 year old problem. We think that now is a time when there's all these different signals. People across the secular space are pointing towards all sorts of studies which connect porn use with divorce, porn use with all sorts of other things.
1: Yep.
0: So we thought, hey, let's do what we can to help people get off of this. Historically, the approach has largely been focused on making it inaccessible. So largely been focused on blocking access to either your device or to porn. We think those solutions are fantastic, and we hope they keep on getting better and better, but we think that they're incomplete, and they need to be in tandem with something else. And what that is a slow, thoughtful, prayerful understanding of your own desires and how they are disordered and how they may be reordered towards flourishing. And we don't think that can happen unless it's done walking with someone else. So you cannot use our app by yourself. We just don't allow it. Hopefully you have someone and you feel the Holy Spirit asking you to invite that person to walk with you through our detox, mm-hmm. whether it's a digital detox or a porn recovery detox. If you don't have anyone, this is kind of the kicker. We will supply you with someone. And we won't ask you to pick the person. This is meant to be anti-dopaminergic, which we don't want you to have to go through this terrible decision process. We'll mm-hmm. just match you with someone, and we ask you to trust us. And they will. You will walk through the program with them. And there we think these things lead to self-enclosure. That's a problem. We think self-disclosure, sharing yourself with someone else, is the path out. And will ultimately help people lead to freedom and flourishing.
1: We're talking about Alex Ziolkowski. He and his business partner, Jacob Schmidt, have been working on this amazing app called Camino. And they are asking for your support in terms of at least going to the website. But we're going to include all of that in the description of today's program. We're also going to continue on the other side of this break online on social media for the rest of this conversation. So if you're interested, go to Ave Maria Radio's YouTube channel, Marcus Peter's YouTube channel, and you will find the rest of this conversation. Stay tuned. I'm Marcus Peter.
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1: Good afternoon and welcome back. I'm Marcus Peter. A world stripped of beauty, stability, and peace is not healed merely by better policies, nor are ecological problems solved simply by purchasing a few carbon credits. Joining me to have a conversation about this is someone I consider a dear friend and a brother, Dr. Matthew Ramage, professor of theology at Benedictine College, co-director of its Center for Integral Ecology. He is a prolific individual in the truest sense of the word, and I want to invite you to check out his work. For more on Dr. Ramage's work, visit his website, matthewramage.com, www.matthewramage.com. It will be included in the description of today's program. Matthew, great to talk with you once again. How are you?
10: Excellent, Marcus. Great to be back with you, brother.
1: It's been a while, and you've had quite a lot of things going on since we last spoke. I wonder if you want to give our listeners an update as to all the things you've been working on.
10: Well, I'm excited that just on the 31st, my latest book came out, Cosmic Covenant, A Catholic Theology of Creation, which Word on Fire graciously worked with me on. And that's been a delight to put together, following up on years of Catholic World Report columns on creation. You know, we just don't have enough out there presenting the Church's vision on creation and the Catholic alternative to a secular environmentalism. But thankfully, I'm not the only one doing this either. There's quite a few people starting to do it, and it's very exciting. But thank you for asking that, because that's my most recent and exciting work I've been doing. And then we're just getting the school year started here at Benedictine College, and our center is going to host some pretty cool events. So it's a busy time of the year, but also an extremely exciting one.
1: You know, I was exactly hoping you would talk about the book, and you know, just given our mutual loves, when I saw that the book was finally out, I did a little cheer inside. It really is an exciting work, and I'm really glad that you put it out. And so, to that end, and I know a lot of what you talk about in this article is drawn from some of the wisdom of Cosmic Covenant, let's begin by asking, if I may prevail upon you, to just share this whole question of the stewardship of our common home. But also, if you could provide a response to those individuals who claim that the Church has forgotten the gospel of salvation and we are too concerned with human flourishing and ecology.
10: Yeah, you know, I think it's a traditional concern, fair enough, that the Church sometimes isn't bold enough in her proclamation of the gospel. But you know what? Thankfully, I tell people, it's not as if we're limited to one topic. I have more going on than most people, and I have plenty of time to talk about Jesus and pro-life issues and creation. But like Pope Benedict would say, creation's been one of the greatest undersold and forgotten doctrines of the Church. Pope Leo has been hitting on this recently, and you know, people might find this very provocative, but he says that if you forget creation and you don't know God's creation at all, you really are going to have trouble loving God. We can't love God whom we cannot see while despising his creatures. That's the quote. But you may recall this from the article, but I teach Frank Sheed, his intro to theology called Theology Insanity, in my introduction class. And I came across this quote I hadn't really paid attention to before. I won't dig it up and read it verbatim, but he says basically, it's not a compliment to a poet if you're always praising him, but you don't read his poetry. And this is the traditional Catholic image of creation as God's poem, his Carmen in Latin, or his book, as the fathers often said. So she ends up going on in the 1940s and saying that there's something literally monstrous about knowing God but not being interested in the things he made. So I think it's often not realized that this is a traditional thing. I believe Pope Francis has made it most famous in our, you know, 21st century. But part of my book's quest is to show that this is not a modern invention. We need to do a ressourcement, a retrieval of the ancient, rather.
11: Can you, okay, so alongside your prolific life, you also engage in the work of gardening. And you've actually talked about that a little bit on this program before. But the way you talk about it is that even in that you know, jovial hobby that you engage in, there's a real sense of touching the created order and coming to know the creator. Can you share that a little bit with us?
10: Yeah, I think this applies to gardening, also fishing, hunting. There's some great ones out there. I deal mostly with youth, you know, with college students. I teach master's classes and parish things too. But really, I notice this especially amongst them, even the most orthodox amongst them, they want to get out and touch nature. And it's not because they're pagan or tempted to worship Mother Goddess Gaia, you know. it's because they have an intuitive sense that God made this world and that it has what John Paul II used to call a sacramentality, not a sacrament, but an ability to, through its visible, concrete nature, convey God to us. So I've noticed this yearning in them, maybe because they're on their screens more than us, although I doubt that to be true anymore. I don't know about you, Marcus, but I'm too attached to my phone, probably. so for me, it's an antidote, you know, like I'm writing a book or I'm grading papers, whatever I'm doing, or just angry at something going on the internet. I do what the internet jab says, and I go out and I touch grass, literally, you know. And I'm not sitting there waving my hand through blades of grass, but you get out there and maybe you plant a seed or you trim some weeds or you go out, and in my case right now, you go out and observe the progress of the pumpkins, watermelons, and cantaloupe, you know. And a lot of people, it's cross-denominational. Even pagans can appreciate it. In fact, it's a great basis for evangelizing them. My health is all messed up, as you know, but even moderate hiking is a great way to do this and frankly, to proclaim the gospel to people.
11: Even as you're talking, I'm remembering Paul in Romans 1:20 about how the created order, even for those who don't have faith, the created order speaks to the order and therefore the reality of a creator. And so in that sense, the astute man has no excuse. Can you share a little insight about how getting off our screens and, like you said, touching grass actually helps us become better religious people?
10: Yeah, I've not mastered it personally, and it began less articulate than intuitive for me as just a natural response that I need to get out there, and there's something wrong. For hundreds of thousands of years, humans have lived outdoors, and while the church is where the sacraments are, you think of John Paul II, who would lead people out on hikes, and we don't have to go celebrate Mass on mountaintops, but looking back to the Old Testament, as you know, high places were pagan places, but also covenants happened on mountains.
11: Mm-hmm.
10: Jesus Christ is sacrificed on Mount Calvary. So it's something intuitive in human nature to get out there in the wild places and find God in prayer in the desert, right? Like Christ and the desert fathers did. But the great thing is there's just so many different ways to do it. You know, you could be like me, and a whole morning you could barely get up and walk. Well, later in the day, I was able to get out and move. I could at least peek out my window. You know, that's better than just waking up and digging my head in my phone the whole morning.
11: Mm-hmm.
10: I garden quite a bit. My body pays for it, but I now have kids to help me. But you could just have a plant, cheesy as it sounds, just tending to a plant puts you in contact with something God made that is real, that is incarnate and embodied and not up in the cloud. So I'm always trying to suggest to people just little antidotes and little incarnational practices that you can do on that front. I'm even writing a book on that right now. So, I write books about it, but I also realize you've got to do it to be not only credible, but otherwise it's all futile. So anyway, getting back to Paul. I don't know about you, but Paul doesn't mean going out and proving God through microbiology. Scientists have great work to do here. But he means like the Book of Wisdom means, like the churning of the winds, the sunset, these things that are accessible to everybody. So it's really quite easy to do if we just do it.
11: It Okay, so, you know, there's so much wisdom in your article, but you keep opening these extra nuggets. I'm talking with Dr. Matthew Ramage. He is chair of the Center of Ecology for Ecology at Benedictine College. He's also professor of theology at Benedictine College. And we're talking about his most recent article, Putting Down Roots, Care for Creation Begins Close to Home. We're going to continue on the other side of the break. Stay tuned. I'm Marcus Peter.
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19: 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And when that doesn't work, then I just pull up my phone and pull up the app. And when the app is down, then I can go ahead and pull up EWTN because I don't want to miss Dr. David Anders on Call to Communion, which is still my favorite show. And I like listening to the Mass whenever I can't get to Mass, especially when I was recovering from surgery. I listen to the Mass every day, and that helped me get through it. Actually, I listened to pretty much nonstop after surgery and listened to the Catholic radio the whole time. And that really helped me get through times when I couldn't get out and do much. It's given me a lot of information about my faith that I really didn't know. And it's intrigued me, made me want to study. I've been doing the Bible in a year with Father Mike. And one of these years, I'm actually going to get through the whole thing. And it means the world to me. And I've been glad to be a supporter. It's a wonderful station and definitely worth it.
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11: Good afternoon and welcome back. I'm Marcus Peter. I'm talking with Dr. Matthew Ramage, professor of theology at Benedictine College, co-director of its Center for Integral Ecology. We're talking about his newest article in Catholic World Report, Putting Down Roots, Care for Creation Begins Close to Home. Matthew, you kept dropping us great nuggets of wisdom, but I'd like to also just direct us to some of the wisdom that you've shared in your article, and that has to do with appealing to some of the things the Holy Father has said in his great work, Magnificat Humanitas, but specifically about the ongoing profound human suffering and accelerating disruption of creation's harmony and just generally creation, in the name of human progress. I'm just going to put that very broadly. I invite your thoughts and comments there.
10: Yeah, I think this cuts multiple directions, and I can't read our Holy Father's mind, but I do think he has in mind current wars. Thankfully, I'm not a politician and don't have to weigh in on those things. But, you know, he does speak recently in about a plea that is for healing and peace in the wounded world. And he links together wars and then environmental devastation. And I think it's almost self-evident that if you fight wars, you're going to destroy the local environment there. So there is that issue that he says causes a vicious cycle. That's one front of the discussion that he is definitely concerned about. He's also concerned about, he's not against AI per se, but he is deeply concerned that, it does have an environmental impact, and do we have the energy infrastructure to pull it off? But more fundamentally, as usual, the deeper concern is spiritual. And so this is one of the great things I've seen him really point out, is that we have all these deserts of the world, literal physical deserts, but he actually quotes Benedict, Pope Benedict's phrase from his inaugural papal homily, that while the external deserts of the world are growing, it is because the internal deserts of man have become so vast. So these are real life concerns he has, and they do get contentious, and they all don't have immediate problems, and people can have honest different assessments of what needs done, and whether it's the theater of war or the theater of climate or these sorts of things. But I've been appreciating more and more how Leo has continued the legacy of Catholic social teaching that goes back to his namesake, Leo the 13th, right, in the 19th century. But then he is aware that there are so many contingent matters, so many particularities, that he needs to form the faithful to go out and implement it. So that's where I see we are right now. We know that we shouldn't be manipulating the world at will, like Pope Benedict always said. We know, as Francis said, we live in a throwaway culture that not only trashes ordinary things without good cause, but throws away babies. And so that's what integral ecology is, that in the church there's room enough to address all these, and the world needs to hear our voice.
11: You quoted John Paul II, and I want to just reiterate that quote and invite you to share just how crucial it is, therefore, that we regain some kind of a holistic view of man's place in the created order. So John Paul II says, man appears in creation as the one who receives the world as a gift, and it can also be said that the world received man as a gift. And so this language of mutual gift-giving, which you sort of see in Gaudium et Spes as well, really reflects our place in the created order, that exploitation of fellow man and nature is simply out of the question.
10: Yes. I had the joy of teaching theology of the body last semester, and I hadn't read all those catecheses for 20 years. Mm-hmm. I went back to Waldstein's translation, Man and Woman, He Created Them, for listeners. It's a great, very big book. But this is from one of those Wednesday audiences. And I was blown away by some of his statements on creation in there, because it is so common in secular environmentalism to look down on man and to see us as the amoeba of creation, or parasite. And but no, John Paul thinks, while we certainly cause problems, we are a gift to creation just as it is a gift to us. And that the world without man is a world without contemplation. The dinosaurs couldn't appreciate dinosaurs. We can. They can't appreciate the cornfield behind my yard, but I can. And so it's been wonderful to see the popes really follow in John Paul's footsteps to emphasize that we bring a giftedness to the world. So for me, a discussion my wife and I have ongoing is I like to smoke meat, and she'll point out, you know, you don't really help the pig by smoking it, right? It's going to die anyway. But there is a literal sense in which we keep species around and breed them to be able to eat them.
11: Mm-hmm.
10: It does them as a species good. But this is something more subtle that you can't capture on biology alone, that that pig may get torn apart by a pack of wolves, right? But I can actually elevate it through barbecue.
11: Mm-hmm.
10: We through the human gift of art and creativity, can bring something new into the world through culture that nature alone doesn't have. So I love what Benedict says, that the call to use technology, just even things like cooking, can be a response to the command to Adam to till and keep the earth. We don't have to just leave it alone. Maybe some things we should. I like national parks, for instance. But it's there ultimately for our contemplation, not as a mere means to our end. But that part is often forgotten in the secular world, that, that man is a gift as well.
11: Therefore, every man listening right now, we don't often think about it, but you're completely right, that even in that simple, enjoyable work of firing up your grill, whatever the version of the grill you have, and you know, tenderizing your meat and adding rub to it and spicing it and marinating it, and then cooking it and nourishing your family, that's an elevation of what is otherwise an animal creature that had nothing short of an animal end. And so man as a gift to nature even includes the way in which we have rightful use over the animals and over the created order.
10: Absolutely. And, you know, I think about as a griller, this applies obviously to other forms of cooking in the house. Like my wife made some beautiful egg casseroles for my son's 1 year birthday the other day. Well, you know, eggs, they're going to be there in nature no matter what. But a beautiful omelet or egg casserole, I mean, this is something that doesn't just spontaneously pop into existence without human beings. And so it really gives you this incarnational element to our bodies. One more way to just encounter the world God made and transfigure that world to share in his governance, the Lord's governance of creation, rather than being caught up in the cloud all day. And you know, maybe a person's not a cook, they're not into that. Maybe they're handy or they want to learn to be handy, fixing things, you know. Like for me, it'd be quicker or easier just to call someone up and pay them to come fix my door. But nope, I taught the kids how to, you know, take out the brackets and put the door back in. And we might have spent 3 hours doing it, but by golly, there's an incarnational element to that. Of course, prudence comes in, and sometimes you just got to call the expert, right? I do that with electricity all the mm-hmm. time. It's not like cooking is the only way to do this. Every person has different gifts they've been given. And whatever it is you can do to be in contact with the real is going to draw you closer to God.
11: And you rightly, therefore, expand that very real concept to how we ought to think about our involvement, not just in nature, ecology per se, but just natural operations of man as well in subsidiarity. And in fact, you quote Wendell Berry here, properly speaking, global thinking is not possible because it's all too easy to turn real issues into nothing more than abstract ideas. But man's involvement in change involves necessary subsidiarity, whether we like it or not.
10: You know, that's also really great you brought up him because, of course, he passed on the 31st, the day my book Cosmic Covenant came out. He died, and the Lord only knows where his soul is, but he was a great Christian thinker. And I was just talking to people here and on the internet. Lots of Catholics have been formed in their thinking about creation through Wendell Berry. And this quote you brought up is particularly good because we tend to love in the abstract. Oh, I love the poor in Africa. You know, I love the environment. But he says you can't really love globally. You have to think in particulars. So you've got to be able to love these neighbors God put before you, get to know their name. you know, evangelize your children, not just the people in Haiti or whatever. So it's not against missionary work or anything like that. But Wendell Berry was really good about telling us that you can't just love in the abstract. And it's just Christian. It's incarnational. It's particular. And so this is what I'm kind of trying to do in my own life, think about that doctrine of subsidiarity, the Catholic social teaching that all things being equal, needs are best met at the most local level possible. And then you escalate up to higher authorities like the government to deal with things when you need to. But because man is not just matter, Pope JP II often talked about, we need things spiritually. And a government check, again, while not discounting that, is just not going to cut it.
11: Mm-hmm.
10: So we need to be the ones who are there for those around us who are suffering, whether they have an illness or lost a child or got out of work or whatnot. And man, Marcus, I'm blessed in our little town of Atchison. People are just expert at this, always calling on the neighbor to need to serve Christ.
11: Man, that's so beautiful. And frankly, in high-density population areas, you see that dying more and more. My friend, thank you so much for your time. I've been talking with Dr. Matthew Ramage. He is professor of theology at Benedictine College, amongst their great embarrassing wealth of riches there. Also co-director of the Center for Integral Ecology. Do read Catholic World Report and read Matthew's articles there. I'm Marcus Peter.
0: The month of September is devoted to Our Lady of Sorrows. 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
28: Welcome to the wisdom of Father Groeschel. Over the years, Father Benedict Groeschel has produced many wonderful teaching series for EWTN, and we're delighted to showcase a number of them for you. On today's show, an episode from the series The Mystery of the Trinity. Here's Father Groeschel.
2: I'm Father Benedict Groeschel of the Franciscan Friars of the Renewal from the South Bronx. And I want to welcome you today to the ninth segment of 13 of our programs on the Holy Trinity. And I think you've probably been listening all along, but if you haven't, what we're doing is looking into, as best we can, the great mystery of Christianity, the mystery of God, the mystery of one God in three persons. And we're using this word mystery in every presentation according to the definition of Einstein, something that we can perceive but not by any means penetrate with our minds. So there's no sense in talking about the Trinity unless you have a sense of mystery. You're going to misunderstand it. And the same is true of speaking about God. People say they don't believe in God. I always ask them, which God is it you don't believe in? Today we're going to look at an aspect of God, the humility of God, that is profoundly mysterious. Most of the religions of the world would find the very phrase distasteful to them and unpleasant. How can you speak of the humility of a divine being, of the eternal power that made all things, and to which we must relate ourselves as humble creatures? Can God be humble? Well, the answer is to be found in the life of Christ. Christians believe that Jesus Christ is a divine person, the second person of the Trinity, who mysteriously and for our salvation took upon himself a true human soul and a true human body in the womb of the Immaculate Virgin Mary, Mother of God. That phrase I just used, took upon himself, that is taken from the Council of Ephesus, 431, one of the very ancient early councils of the Church, which defined its belief. It was a clarification of the Council of Nicaea and the Council of Constantinople, which had defined the Trinity. If we look at Jesus Christ in his personal life, we find that he was a very humble man. He was born in a town that he didn't live in. His parents had come, so to speak, on business because of a census. He was laid in a manger, the feeding trough, where animals leave their saliva as they eat their meal. He was, at the age of about 2 or 3 weeks, brought as a refugee into Egypt from the anger of a jealous king. Most of his life, he lived in the village of Nazareth. Village. It wasn't even a village. It was a hamlet of perhaps 200 souls on the edges of things. It was in the mountains. It was the edges of things. In the far, far extreme edges of the Jewish civilization. A number of the people there were not even Jewish. In the next town, right 3.5 miles away, Sepphoris, they were rebuilding what was basically a pagan Roman city with some Jews who lived there. It says in the Gospel that he earned his living, the Greek word is tekton, T-E-K-T-O-N in Greek. Now we always think that Jesus was a carpenter, but the word is a little bit deceptive. He was a carpenter, but stonemason, bricklayer, and general construction worker. Tekton, from which we get the word technique or technology, would be perhaps better translated a construction worker. Surely a little peasant town, village of people who lived from the soil. These people did not support a carpenter shop.
1: You know, we all have pictures of this nice carpenter shop with St. Joseph in a beautiful apron, little angels. That's mythological. Very likely, if you wanted to have a picture of what he was doing, from the year 10 to the year 25, there are very interesting archaeological studies on this, the Romans rebuilt the town of Sepphoris, which isn't mentioned in the New Testament, it is in the Old. And probably every tecton and every mason and every carpenter for miles around was involved in this huge project. And it was only 3.5 miles away. We know practically nothing about the 30 years of his life. We have the one incident where, as a youngster of 12 years old, he speaks and impresses the priests or the scribes and Pharisees in the temple, the wise men of the law. Just how this all happened, he was lost. It's a fascinating event. Some very rationalistic people have decided, for reasons of their own, that it didn't happen. But as I like to remind you, the words of my friend Mrs. Nussbaum, they weren't there. Now, what did he look like? You know, whenever you see pictures of Jesus, if you ask yourself, he looks a bit like a philosopher or a priest or a minister or perhaps a musician. He has long fingers, a thin face with high cheekbones. He looks gentle. He looks like a gentleman. But he was a construction worker. My friend Father Kelly, who's pastor up in Providence, Rhode Island, of the Church of St. Patrick, because they took his church down when they extended the interstate route, had the opportunity of building a church inside of his school. And he got a projection in three dimensions of the Shroud of Turin, the piece of cloth that many think was used to wrap the dead body of Jesus of Nazareth, a document which for a while was in a lot of question and is now being hotly debated again. And I remember when I saw this crucifix, he had a sculptor make it from a projection in three dimensions of the figure that we see in the Shroud of Turin. And when I saw this, I said, oh, Jesus didn't look like that, because it's a projection of a big man, not fat, like my poor self, but with broad shoulders and biceps, a big man, a strong-looking man. But that's what a construction worker looks like. My father was a construction worker. I know they're wiry, they have muscles, they move things around. And so that very well may be an added argument for the Shroud of Turin, because it is the body of someone who looks like a construction worker. Now, that may shake up your images of Jesus, but let them be shaken up, because ordinarily our images of him from art and stained glass windows and paintings are idealized. Even if you see a painting of the crucifixion, it looks like a tableau, like everybody's been just arranged, like there was a photographer there and he said, now, Mary Magdalene, just tilt your head a little bit, and St. John, stand up a little straighter, and let's move that cross a bit. It didn't look like that at all. It was horrible. It was a brutal, torturous murder and martyrdom. Perhaps one of the artists that I've seen, who it seems to me is most realistic among modern artists, is Frederick Aswana Tanner, America's first great African-American artist, whose paintings are in the Philadelphia Museum of Art and in other places. Tanner was himself a deeply religious man. His father was a bishop of the African Methodist Episcopal Church. He worked mostly in France, and his scenes of the life of Christ, he had gone to the Holy Land to study the people there, scenes of the life of Christ are gentle, humble, beautiful, but not staged. His painting of the Annunciation, when the angel appears to Mary, is one of the most remarkable paintings in the world. It has a picture of an angel, and when I looked at it the first time, I said, you know, that's what an angel looks like. He has a beautiful painting of Mary in genuine ancient dress, sitting with the Christ child, reading the Jewish scriptures from a scroll. And you are reminded, when you see these paintings, that in that little village of Nazareth, people were surprised that the tecton, or the carpenter's son, had come by all these words and wisdom. He must have been a quiet young man who worked for years and years as a construction worker, as a humble, devout, pious Jew. Why not the house of the high priest? Why was the Son of God not born even in the house of the king or the Roman governor? Or even, and this is perhaps even more plausible, why was he not born in the house of the emperor? Chesterton, great religious writer of England, says, because God wanted him to be born in the safest place he could find, the home of a humble, devout, working man who was a pious person. Joseph and Mary were devout and pious Jews. They observed the law. Now, as life went on and he went into his public life, he lived with suspicion, hostility. Very early on in the Gospel of Mark, it is said that they were planning to kill him when they saw his miracles. This is 2 or 3 years, well, 2.5 years before he's actually killed. And there are a number of places where it says they were going to kill him, even once in his own town of Nazareth. They were going to throw him off a cliff. There's a little church there to this day, a little chapel, Our Lady of the Fright, on the edge of that hill, that cliff. And then he was arrested and maltreated. Let me read to you what the prophets say about him. This is the great prophecy of Isaiah in the 53rd chapter. These words were written long, long before Jesus of Nazareth was born. In the late 19th century, in the 20th century, skeptical scholars said that these words were written actually after his death. But when they found the Dead Sea Scrolls, they found a scroll of the prophecy of Isaiah, almost as we have it today, which had been copied from an ancient document, and this scroll was older than Christ. So they put away that stupid particular opposition to the gospel and found some other one. Let me read to you Isaiah 53:1. Some of you know this very well. Others are familiar with it from Holy Week. But as I read it, keep in mind what I have said, that there is nothing more mysterious than the humility of God. This is the prediction, the prophecy, of what the Son of God, the Messiah, will be like. Who has believed what we have heard, and to whom has the arm of the Lord been revealed? For he grew up before him like a young plant, and like a root out of dry ground. He had no form or beauty that we should look at him, no beauty that we should desire him. He was despised and rejected by men, a man of sorrows and acquainted with grief, and as one from whom men hide their faces. He was despised, and we esteemed him not. What did the prophet himself think he was writing? What did the Jewish people throughout those hundreds of years before the Messiah came, what did they think? Surely he has borne our griefs and has carried our sorrows. Yet we esteemed him stricken, smitten by God, and afflicted. But he was wounded for our transgressions. He was bruised for our iniquities, and upon him was the chastisement that made us whole, and with his stripes we were healed. We all, like sheep, had gone astray. We have all turned everyone to his own way, and the Lord has laid on him the iniquity of us all. Now, in these skeptical

what it all meant. We're talking here about the mystery of the cross. St. Paul, who wrote long after these events occurred, at least 20 years after they had occurred, writes this beautiful, beautiful passage. "Have this mind in you, which was in Christ Jesus, who though he was in the form of God, did not count equality with God something to be grasped at, but emptied himself, taking the form of a slave, being born in the likeness of men. And being found in human form, he humbled himself and became obedient unto death, even to death on a cross." What would you like? What would you like? This is a most humble life, and it ends with an incredible and horrible humiliation. Jesus was crucified because the Jews were an enslaved people, and crucifixion was the death of a slave. St. Paul was beheaded, as were some of the early fathers of the church, because they were Roman citizens. Once the persecutions got started, they lost their rights as Roman citizens. But so Ignatius of Antioch, who died in 105, although a Roman citizen, was thrown to the wild beasts, torn apart. But if you think about it, Jesus died this terrible, terrible death. It's really ultimately a death by shock and asphyxiation. It's a miracle that he ever even got to Calvary. The body that was wrapped in the Shroud of Turin has 110 whiplashes on it. In modern times, countries that used the lash, like in the 19th century, never allowed more than 30 lashes. That was the maximum, because you'd kill somebody. I was at the Passion Play in Oberammergau this past year, and the scene of the flagellation of Christ was one of incredible torture. Terrible, terrible torture. It was worse than the scene of the crucifixion. That he was able even to walk there, to carry the cross piece of the cross. The prisoners did not carry the whole cross, but the cross piece. It was tied to their wrists like this, and they went along. They believed that the stake, the main staff of the cross, was in the ground, and the cross piece was attached to it. It was a permanent object there, and then the cross was put upon it. That's why it was called crucifixion. Nailing to a cross. Now, when you look at all of this, you say, what in the world is happening? We have just been saying in this series that this man is the eternal Son of God, become a human being. Well, my good friend St. Augustine, he has an answer. And he asks the question, how can anyone contemplate the Most Holy Trinity, the very thing that we're trying to do in this course? This is what we started out to do. And so in this letter to the monks of Egypt, he gives you a description of the Trinity. And then he tells you how you can think about it. Now, this is a very good description, by the way. There is the invisible Creator, origin and cause of all we see, from which all things come. He is supreme, eternal, unchanging, comprehended only by himself. And then there is one by whom the supreme ruler reveals himself, the word equal to him by whom he is begotten and made known. And then there is one who is holiness, who makes holy all that is sanctified. He is the inseparable and undivided communion between the unchanging word and that first cause and creator who proclaims himself by this word. And they are all equal to each other. Who can contemplate, Augustine asked, with a calm mind,

0: and being blessed by this contemplation, press on to the sight of that which is beyond all our perception, to be clothed in everlasting light and attain eternal salvation. Who can do this but someone who has admitted his sins and leveled his pride to the dust and knelt in meekness to receive God as his teacher? We live in unbelieving times, and the reason we do is because we do not humble ourselves to receive God as our teacher. St. Augustine continues, this can only happen if you get rid of pride by humility of spirit so that you can be lifted up. And such a humility was provided for us in a way that was filled with glory but most gentle, converting our haughty hearts by persuasion rather than by force. And this was done by the word of God, by whom the Father reveals himself to angels, by his Son, who is his power and his wisdom, hidden from human hearts, blinded by worldly desires, humbling himself to come in human form. And this humble example of God should make us more afraid of being proud than of being humiliated after the example of God. And then he continues, and there I know this text by heart. Therefore, the Christ who is preached in this world is not Christ wearing an earthly crown, or Christ rich in treasure, but Christ crucified. And when Christ crucified was first preached, it was ridiculed by many. And the ridicule goes on even to this day. But despite this, the few first believed, but now whole nations. Because when Christ, despite ridicule, was first preached, the lame walked, the deaf heard, the dumb spoke, the lepers were cleansed, and even the dead rose to life. This finally convinced some of the proud people of this world that even among the forces of the visible universe, there is nothing more powerful than the humility of God. And all of this happened that we might struggle to be humble and find some protection in our own souls against the attacks of human pride. Why? Why was Christ humbled? Because God loves humility. The great, great God who made the cosmos that we've talked about, of enough stars that every one of them made into a grain of sand would fill a box a mile square and 820 miles long, and every grain a sun, a solar system. My goodness, that this God who has made the human being so complex that you have 3 billion pieces of information, at least, in every human cell. That this God, who has put up with the human race, with its blasphemies, its sins, its idolatries, its unbelief, its murder, its cruelty, its sadism, its rejection, its betrayal. That this God, in order to rescue human beings from an eternal death, would come, and that he who is life would experience death. He that is eternal would live a short life in human time, that he who made the world would work the back-breaking work of a construction worker in a hot desert environment, that he who is truth would be lied about, that he who is beauty would be spat upon and beaten and become a worm and no man. He who was Lord of lords and King of kings, and who will come at the end of the ages to judge the world, that he should have a bitter and sarcastic coronation. Such a strange king. He's crowned with thorns. The people around his throne shout, "Not long live the king, but crucify him." He dies at his own coronation. And yet, he saves the world. A couple of billion people believe that he is the Savior. Why is this? Because there is nothing in all the universe more powerful than the humility of God. Amen.
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0: This week, we prepare ourselves for September and the devotion to Our Lady of Sorrows. 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
4: Come up out of your life of prayer and then apply that to whatever the Lord has given you to do. And never say, what good is this? No, it belongs to the very creativity of God, participates in it. And God has given you this work to do on behalf of people. And it might be, you know, putting together a camera. It might be sewing clothes. But whatever it is you're doing, if it's done with dignity and with truth and with a sense of its loving purpose, that's beautiful. That's sanctified.
5: Welcome back to the Word on Fire show. I'm Brandon Vaught, the host and the senior publishing director at Word on Fire. Is work something good or something bad? Is it central to being human, or is it a punishment resulting from sin? And how do we understand work theologically in relation to God? That's what we'll be discussing today with Bishop Robert Barron, joining us from Rochester, Minnesota. Bishop, good to be with you as always.
4: Hey, Brandon, how are you and the kids doing?
5: Yeah, we're doing really well. We just got back from our long cross-country road trip. We drove all the way out to Denver to have our boys attend Camp Wojtyła. Yeah. Big shout out to the good folks out there. And then we stopped by and saw you and Father Steve. It was quite an adventure. But as we are approaching Labor Day, which is next week, Labor Day, as we all know, is the federal holiday in the United States, celebrating the American labor movement and the contributions of all workers to this great country. I thought this would be a good opportunity to talk about the topic of work, which figures very centrally into Catholic social teaching. Before theorizing about work itself, though, I thought I'd pitch you a softball and ask you about your own work history. What was your first job, or any memorable jobs before you entered the world of academia?
4: Yeah, my first job was Crocs and Rattanos Bookstore in Oak Brook, Illinois. I was 16. My brother was working there. Crocs and Rattanos is gone now. There was a great kind of flagship store in downtown Chicago, and then there were about 20-some branches of it all over the Chicago area. And I worked in the branch in Oak Brook Shopping Center, and I was a stock boy. So it was my last couple years of high school, and my job was basically to take in, the books would arrive like in the loading dock, and we'd bring them up, and then we'd have to process the books and get them in various places. And so it was kind of a half-intellectual, half manual labor kind of job, because there's a lot of carrying boxes around and, you know, doing a fair amount of busy work. I must say I loved it. I was busy in those days. You know, I went to high school all day, and then I would get in the car and I'd drive to Oak Brook, which is about a half hour from my high school. And then I would work from, I don't know, like 4 or 4:30 until 9. And then I would, you know, drive home and then start the day. It might have, maybe I think now it was maybe 2 or 3 days a week I did that. But it was it was a busy life, but I enjoyed that job. I worked at Steak and Shake. I think those are gone now. There was a chain of restaurants. And I worked there for 3 days one summer because I was a dishwasher. And it was like this super hot summer. And I was in the back in the kitchen with one of those old-fashioned dishwashing machines, blazingly hot. And I hung in there for like 3 days. And I said, no, I can't take this. And I quit. But my first job was Crocs and Rattanos Bookstore, which I loved.
5: Was that the setting for the famous story where you were quite literally hit upon by a flying copy of Merton's Seven Story Mountain?
4: My brother came into the stock room in the back. And in those days, if a book had been on the shelf too long or was damaged or something, they would take the take the cover off of it, and they'd send that somewhere, and then the book was just available. So it was a coverless paperback of the Seven Story Mountain. And he threw it at me, and I was sitting there, and he said, "You'll like this. It's by a Trappist monk." And I said, "I don't want to read a book by some Buddhist." And he said, "Trappists are Catholics, you idiot." And that's how I got the book, which had a big impact on my life. It's, you know, It's a bit like a Flannery O'Connor story, I suppose.
5: All right, let's turn to the topic of work in the context of Catholic social teaching.
4: Yeah.
5: I want to give a quote here from Pope Francis, his recent encyclical Amoris Laetitia. He says, "It is clear from the very first pages of the Bible that work is an essential part of human dignity. There we read that," and he's quoting from Genesis, "the Lord took the man and put him in the Garden of Eden to till it and keep it. Man is presented as a laborer who works the earth, harnesses the forces of nature, and produces the bread of anxious toil." Does this mean that work is a good thing and not just a product or a punishment of the fall?
4: Right. I mean, that we work, that we sort of labor and work is something that's terribly difficult. You could say that's a function of the fall. But work itself exists before the fall. So Adam tilling the garden is a symbol here of all the ways that human beings made in God's image and likeness transform creation, they work creation, so as to make it even more beautiful and life-giving and so on, cooperating thereby with the creativity of God. You know, Brandon, we all live in a fallen world. We're all sinners, so we know the shadow side of it. We know the laborious side of work. But we also know this, that the way you feel at the end of the day after a good day's work, and there's nothing like it. Like, contrast, we talk about my vacations, like a vacation day, which is great. We're all favor vacations. But the way you feel at the end of a day of vacation and you're sitting on the deck at your house or something, contrast that with sitting on the deck with a cool drink after a good day's work. There's something that's more satisfying, isn't there, about that second one? Because we know that work has drawn something out of us. It has produced something in the world that didn't exist before. You know, talk to anyone who's an inventor or an entrepreneur, someone that invents a business, create something of value in the world. Well, that's like just permanently satisfying state of affairs. And then even the way that your body is involved, you know, you call upon the energies and skill of your own body when you work. I like to, you know, John Paul II, who was so sensitive to these issues, talked about the academic person going to his intellectual workbench. And that phrase has stayed in my mind ever since I read it, because that's a lot of my job, you know, is to go to a desk with a computer and I'm writing and so on. And to see that not as some kind of effete, you know, elitist sort of thing to do, but that's, I'm going to my intellectual workbench, like someone who's cobbling shoes. Well, I'm cobbling a text or I'm cobbling a talk or something. Work is beautiful as it calls forth our creativity, engages our energies, and produces something really new and beautiful in the world. See, because I've said this a million times, God does not compete with us. God has zero interest. He has nothing to gain from us. So he wants just to give to us. He wants us to participate in his causality and his creativity. And that's what work is at its best.
5: I think most of us grasp the basic dimension and purpose of work, which is we work so we can earn money to provide needs for ourselves and for those we support. However, for Catholicism, work is more than just its functional dimension. It's a form of participation in God's own creation. Can you talk about the distinctively Christian understanding of work? How does it make us co-creators with God?
4: Yeah, because, you know, think of this in Aquinas. Thomas says that God makes the world indeed good and very good, but he doesn't make it finished. And I think people miss that point a lot. All they see is, oh, there's the perfectly finished world, and then we fell from that perfection. That's not really the image. The image is God makes the world good, indeed very good, but then he allows for its development. So this whole kind of evolutionary consciousness that we have now, fine, to my mind, is perfectly congruent with the Bible, that the world good, but now continues to sort of unfold according to an evolutionary process. In a similar way, we make the world better. So it's good how lovely nature is. But see, if we just sat back and ate grapes and looked how beautiful nature is, well, we get bored after a while, and the world would not be as beautiful as it could be, because our job is to work with nature, and I'll bring all Laudato Si into it, respectfully, not in a exploitative way, not aggressively. Think of your friend Tolkien. We don't want to become like Sauron or like Saruman, you know, destroying the natural world. No, but working with it in a way that's deeply respectful and participating, as you suggest, in the very creativity of God, we enhance the world. We make it better. And then press it a little bit. So not just think of a like an artist or a farmer, but think of an entrepreneur, someone who is making a business. Think of all the ways that human work has improved the lot of human beings. The fact that here you and I are, we're thousands of miles apart, and we're talking effortlessly to each other through these elaborately complicated machines. Well, there's an enhancement of life that was made possible by the work of like millions of people that produce these very lights that are shining at me right now in this very machine into which I'm talking. That's beautiful. And think now of all the great companies and corporations that provide, you know, food and shelter and clothing and entertainment. Beautiful, beautiful. They've enhanced life. That's the purpose of work. All of that is the descendant of Adam tilling the soil of the garden prior to the fall. And think of all the people that made these lights and cameras and microphones and everything, that at the end of their long day of work, I hope they sat down in their easy chair and had a cool drink and said, yeah, that's a good day of work today. I produced something of real value, you know? Like, I wonder the people that literally made these lights and microphones and stuff, maybe some of them were Catholics. I wonder if it ever occurred to them, hey, I'm actually making a camera that's going to be used for evangelization. I just made a microphone through which words of the gospel are going forth into the world. So, I mean, that's work at its best, right? That's what work is meant to be, that it makes the already good world better. It makes our psyches healthier, makes our bodies healthier. You know, John Paul was very good on that because he did a lot of manual labor as a young man, you know, in the quarry and factories and so on. He knew about that, this literal sweat of your body. Okay. You feel good after a day of work like that. Those are all the ways, I think, Brandon, that we develop a spirituality of work.
5: I know for centuries, Christian laborers working in their fields, plying their trades, have been inspired by the fact that Jesus, the God they worship, was also a worker. We know from the Gospels that for decades, Jesus worked in the carpenter shop in Nazareth with his father. What is the significance that the founder of Christianity was himself a carpenter, a worker?
4: Yeah, it's tremendously powerful. You know, one of the things, and I guess it's just perforce, it is this way, that we don't think about that much are the hidden years of Jesus. They're hidden, so there's not much we know. But it's interesting to speculate about that, that for the vast majority of his short life, he lives to be only, let's say, around 30 or so. But for the vast majority of that, he lives in privacy with his parents in this little nothing town of Nazareth, first century Nazareth. I mean, it couldn't get more primitive in a way. And what's he doing? He's a carpenter, a tecton, the Bible says. I mean, so some kind of a producer, you know, laborer that makes things. Not exactly sure what that means, but that his body was involved, his hands, his mind, you know, to create things and design them, dealing with payments and that guy's late with his money and how I haven't sent the bill yet to her. And, you know, all of the little details of the life of a laborer. Beautiful. The word made flesh deigned for the vast majority of his adult life to live precisely that way, thereby sanctifying it. So everything we've just talked about is sanctified because Jesus himself lived that life and practiced those activities. I think that's beautiful. I love that. The simplicity of it, the literally hands-on quality of Jesus' work. He wasn't like a sage who just escaped to a mountaintop and then said, you know, wise things. But for most of his life, adult life, he was, and probably as a kid, apprenticing to his father, learning the trade, you know, as your kids watch you and learn, you know, things, and there's Jesus learning from Joseph in his humanity. So anyway, I think that's a very beautiful thing for Christians to reflect on. And like, there's no work that's too, you know, humble or denigrating, or, you know, the Son of God did very simple work.
5: When most people reflect on Catholic social teaching, they trace its origin, at least modern Catholic social teaching, back to the release of Rerum Novarum. It was an encyclical published by Pope Leo XIII in the year 1891. And this first encyclical that launched this modern tradition dealt with the topic of work. I know it's been one that you've pointed to often in your work. Can you tell us a little bit about Rerum Novarum?
4: Yeah, it's a great text, a revolutionary text. You know, here's the thing, Brandon, about Rerum Novarum that I think people don't reflect on enough. It's coming up out of a very volatile time in European history. So Marx writes the Communist Manifesto, 1848, the year of revolution. And Europe was rocked in the ensuing decades by a lot of revolutionary violence, much of it on behalf of oppressed workers. Now, were workers oppressed? You bet they were. I mean, see, we take for granted child labor laws, minimum wage requirements, limited workday, unionization, antitrust legislation, all these ways that a capitalist political economy has been limited by law. And so we take them for granted. We applaud all those limitations. Well, think of a time when none of that existed, when there was a kind of rampaging, untrammeled capitalism that was extremely oppressive to workers. So Marx articulates it now in an exaggerated way and backed up by a very inadequate ideology, yes. But the issue that he raises, nevertheless, is a legitimate one. What do we do about so many workers who are now being oppressed and living in horrible conditions, working under horrible conditions? So Leo XIII writes this text kind of at the culminating moment of that time. And he is taking very seriously the critiques of people like Marx and the concern raised by people like Marx, even as he distances himself clearly from Marxist solutions to it. Okay, so I think that's Rerum Novarum, is the church looking very seriously and honestly at this problem of the exploitation of workers. And, you know, Marx, to his credit, wanted to restore workers to their dignity. He wanted to, you know, that they be creative, that they be close to nature, that they find themselves, they're not alienated through their work, all of that. And I think that positive side of the Marxist critique finds its way into Catholic social teaching, you know, without going down the road at all of the Marxist ideology and all that. And dare I say it, you can find some of that in Labor Mexercens, 1981, written on the 90th anniversary of Rerum Novarum by John Paul II, who as a young man lived in Marxist Poland, and as a scholar, knew Marx very well. You know the famous story that when he went into the conclave and elected him Pope in 1978, for his reading material, he brought a Marxist journal. So John Paul II knew the Marxist theorists. And you can find some of that, I would say, you know, positive affirmation of Marx's concern about the struggle of workers in Labor Mexercens, even as he clearly backs away from a Marxist solution. So I think that's an important theme in Catholic social teaching.
5: I wanted to mention that a couple years ago, Word on Fire published this beautiful collection. It's part of our Word on Fire Classics series, but it's the Catholic Social Teaching Collection. It has the full text of Rerum Novarum. If you haven't read it, it's not long. In this book, it's only 38 pages long. You can read it in maybe one or two sittings. But I encourage you, check this out if you want to read the actual text behind the Catholic social teaching tradition. Bishop, as we get near to the end here, I want to highlight two different saints who are often associated with the church's concern for work and workers, Dorothy Day and Saint Jose Maria Escriva. Let's start with Dorothy Day. So as a young radical, Dorothy Day, who ended up being the foundress of the Catholic worker movement, found it difficult to abandon her sympathies for communism and Marxism in order to eventually convert to Catholicism, in part because it seemed that the communists were standing more strongly on behalf of workers. But she came to see that, in fact, the Catholic Church offered an even stronger defense. How have Catholics defended the rights of workers, especially over the last couple hundred years?
4: Well, you see it in the social teaching tradition. So in Rerum Novarum, for example, the strong advocacy for unions, which was pretty radical at the time. Or you see in Quadragesimo Anno, which means on the 40th year, and it was written on the 40th, 1931, Pius XI. And, you know, there you find the focus on subsidiarity and the importance of the local control. And that's not just a political, that's an economic category too. Read again your friends like Lewis and Tolkien and Chesterton were very strong on subsidiarity, distributism, and all that. And those were very pro-worker. You know, in fact, I happened to stumble on it just the other night. There was the very first of the Lord of the Rings films. And when you watch, you know, Saruman and the destruction of nature and the exploitation, you know, the workers that he creates out of the earth were just like slaves of his economic and military and political ends. It's a poetic exaggeration, but that's what Tolkien and company saw in excessive forms of capitalism. It doesn't respect the local community, doesn't respect nature, doesn't respect the integrity and freedom of the worker, all of that. So that side of Catholic social teaching, you want to call it left wing, well, that's left wing. It doesn't favor an untrammeled capitalism, doesn't favor a completely free market system. It wants to see both a moral and legal restriction of those realms. So I think that's an important caution. People like Dorothy Day, I think, would have deeply appreciated that too. Look at her papers called The Catholic Worker. So you're right. She wanted to advocate the rights and dignity of the worker, but within a Catholic context, not a communist context. She probably did see that in our country, some of the communists and socialists were more attentive to the needs of workers than capitalists, you know. Now, we can quarrel with Dorothy Day and say, well, she leaned too far left in her theorizing. You know, fair enough. But the principle, I think, is an altogether valid one. Who's the other figure you mentioned? Dorothy Day? Yeah, oh, and Escrivá.
5: Escrivá, a different figure. He's a priest and a spiritual master, founder of Opus Dei. He devoted much of his life to developing a spirituality of work and helping especially laymen to find God in their work, not separating the two. I have work over here and church life over here. Here's a good quote from him. He wrote, quote, "Your ordinary contact with God takes place where your fellow men, your yearnings, your work, and your affections are. There you have your daily encounter with Christ in the midst of the most material things of the earth. There is where we must sanctify ourselves, serving God in all mankind." How can we find God in our work?
4: Well, I think Escrivá is interesting because his Opus Dei emerges out of the time of the Spanish Civil War, when there was this great battle between a more right-wing, militaristic, you know, setup and then a communist setup, a socialist. And so he's sensitive to that battle. And I think you can hear in that language a deep concern about workers and about ordinary people. He doesn't want them to be set aside. And I think it's what we talked about earlier, is that you're doing the simplest task, but you do it well. You do it with intelligence, with dedication, with creativity, with a sense of the value to another. That's altogether dignified, that work. That takes on a spiritual quality that it wouldn't otherwise. So I think it's come up out of your life of prayer and then apply that to whatever the Lord has given you to do. And never say, oh, this is, you know, what good is this? No, it belongs to the very creativity of God, participates in it. And God has given you this work to do on behalf of people. And it might be, you know, putting together a camera. It might be sewing clothes. But whatever it is you're doing, if it's done with dignity and with truth and with a sense of its loving purpose, that's beautiful. That's sanctified. I think that's how Escrivá would have seen it.
5: Well, it's time now for our question from one of our listeners. Today we have a question about the topic of transcendence and how it differs from imminence. Here's the question.
6: Hello, Bishop Barron. You often use the term transcendent or transcendence. It seems like such words are used to point to things or phenomena that exist outside of this world. but it is difficult to derive a clear definition of these terms. Can you please explain what you mean by the transcendent, for example, contrasting this with the opposite term of immanence? Thank you.
4: Yeah, thank you for that. One way to do it is use Kantian language, the categorical. That's the world that I can categorize. So the world of ordinary experience, I can compare this to that. I can say this being belongs in this category, that being in another category. The categorical world is the world of ordinary sense experience, and so on. The transcendent is what lies beyond that. So remember this line from Hegel, to know a limit as a limit is already to be beyond the limit. So the fish in the water doesn't know his watery world as a limit. It's only if he's drawn up beyond it. Let's say he's fished out of the water, and for a moment he goes beyond it, and this new world has opened up, and then he goes back into the water. Now he knows his categorical world as limited. That means he's already beyond the limit. So through a number of experiences, the philosophers call them limit experiences, we sense, it's as though we're like a fish that we're drawn up out of the water. Times of intense joy, times of intense sorrow, times of intense loss, times of wonder, the sublime, Kant calls it. When we come to the limit of our ordinary experience, but to know it, see, as a limit is already to be beyond it. That beyond world, which, and you're right in this, that by definition can't be categorized. That's why we start gesturing toward it with poetic talk. Doesn't mean that we've surrendered, as that's the only language we have at that point. But we've noticed that there's something that lies beyond the categorical realm. That's the transcendent. Now, in the ultimate sense, that means God. It means the realm of God, because God is the unconditioned reality. So God can't be fit into the categorical world at all. God is in his very nature transcendent to that world. And so the transcendent is now a hint. It's a glimpse of the sheer transcendence of God.
5: Well, thanks for that great question. And as we wrap up here, one more reminder to get your copy of this excellent new book titled The Theology of Bishop Barron. I think it's called The Theology of Robert Barron is the accurate title. It's written by Matthew Levering. And in many ways, The Theology of Robert Barron is the theology of Word on Fire. So if you've been listening and watching Word on Fire and you want to go deeper into this particular ethos, this book offers a great way in. Well, thanks so much for watching and listening, and we'll see you next time on the Word on Fire show.
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8: Find it if you would like it. Just give Edgar your address. And if you're still here after the break, I'm going to put you on with William Albrecht. We'll be right back with more. Why aren't you Catholic? 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
9: Hello, this is Father Philip Nolan. I'm from the Dominican province of St. Joseph, and I want to share with you a little of my love of Archbishop Fulton Sheen. Towards the end of his life, he wrote an autobiography called Treasure in Clay. I think that title shows us some of his holiness, that he knew he had received a great treasure in his Catholic life, in his life in service to the Church and his preaching, but that he had received that treasure in the clay of his humanity, of his weakness, of his need for the Lord. And so learning from him, we too realize we have received a treasure, this great gift of our faith, but in clay, in our weakness as needy people. And so looking to Fulton Sheen, we can learn what it means to be Christian, how much we need the Lord, but also how much we've received in his love.
10: Have you ever heard someone say, oh, another birthday? G.K. Chesterton says, a man's birthday reminds him that he is alive, when his immediate affairs would only remind him that he's at work or at play or in business or in debt. 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Chesterton says every time a baby is born, it's as if God has created a new sun and a new moon, because there's a new soul gazing out at creation. So if today is your birthday, happy birthday.
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11: This is Father Elias Dorm. 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
15: 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Lord Jesus Christ, we adore you, to whom all authority in heaven and on earth has been given. 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
5: Here's another letter from one of our listeners. I wanted to tell you how good God is. I wanted to contribute to Catholic Radio because it has helped deepen my faith and is a constant encouragement. I wasn't sure how I was going to manage $5 monthly with disability income and homeschooling my two children. After I called and pledged that very afternoon, I received an anonymous check in the mail that enabled me to meet my obligation for the year. God bless you all for your efforts.
6: Now, Peter and John were going up to the temple at the hour of prayer, the ninth hour, and a man, lame from birth, was being carried, whom they laid daily at that gate of the temple which is called Beautiful, to ask alms of those who entered the temple. Seeing Peter and John about to go into the temple, he asked for alms. And Peter directed his gaze at him with John.
7: Look at us.
6: And he fixed his attention upon them, expecting to receive something from them.
8: I have no silver and gold, but I give you what I have. In the name of Jesus Christ of Nazareth, walk.
6: And he took him by the right hand and raised him up. Immediately, his feet and ankles were made strong. And leaping up, he stood and walked and entered the temple with them, walking and leaping and praising God. All the people saw him walking and praising God and recognized him as the one who sat for alms at the beautiful gate of the temple. They were filled with wonder and amazement at what had happened to him. While he clung to Peter and John, all the people ran together to them in the portico called Solomon's, astounded.

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This is KBLE Seattle, KTTO Spokane, KYTR Yakima, KBUP Olympia, KLAY Lakewood Tacoma, KBKW Aberdeen Hoquiam, and serving Alaska's Emerald Isle, KBKO Kodiak at FM 88.3.